peacefully. And then what? What kind of life divine that would be? Even then God still could come, but that he will come to play joyfully only, with not to destroy anything or throw the brimstones and kind of nails and stone, whatever. So Kalki come or has come, will come, not come. Now that's not up to me to predict anything. I'm not a predictor prophet. But truth is right. Truth is there. It's not happiness to do a sad job, you know. Even you've seen in your own day-to-day examples, when children or the parents have to beat, or not that they should beat, but a child punish or slap or something, they don't do happily, do they? Or rebuke. They just do it unpleasantly because they think there's a must and they do it some ways. I don't mean we should beat the children, but as an example. Well, it's a simple factor. How you look at it. We try to save our skin and image and ego, but what failure way back to hell that would be. You see, we have to learn to look at ourselves too, to analyze ourselves too, justifiably judge ourselves. We have to learn this. It's no use holding a stubborn ego. Who's going to respect it? At least I don't. I don't. Whether they're disciples or not, give them a hard time. If it knocks their head, fine, or let them suffer. And they do suffer, because not because we curse. They come to dead end somewhere, you see. They get to dead end. Then they get paranoid. They get half maniacs. They look like mental cases. I would name them, but it's unfortunate. Where it could be quite opposite. I could help them very easily. They choose to be paranoid and having revulsions and mental, slight mental cases. They will even agree to be weirds and some kind of that thing, but they won't like to give up. We have seen examples. Right here. They'll avoid seeing the truth which they know is the truth. They know. 1 year, 6 months, 2 years, they'll just keep it off as if they didn't know, they didn't understand. And all the time they're understanding it. 4 years pass away. All of a sudden you hear the confession without even charging them, without putting them in the corner. All of a sudden, how do they know this? And they accept it to be in the meantime weirds and paranoids and mental cases. As if agreed to be kind of nervous breakdowns, to have the untrue self rampantly, unnaturally apparent. Meaning they will not mind being untrue selves rather than come to terms with the truth. Knowingly sometimes I've seen. That they know what the truth was now. They choose to be untrue selves. I don't know how they could live with that 6 months, 1 year and 4 years. I don't know. Under the nose of the living master. I have examples. You wonder when they didn't know that was fine, but knowingly. How one could, I couldn't live 1 day like that. I couldn't. If I knew this is truth or not, I couldn't make myself paranoid, unnatural, untrue self and nervous breakdown or mental case, even fictitiously, in order to avoid being branded as culprit. I don't know how I could live like that. I couldn't. Not because I am a Swami or somebody. No. I don't think I could do that.

0: just couldn't.
1: I'm not saying as a matter of comparison, I just couldn't. It hurt me more. Rather than confess and get away with it, you know what I mean? Just get cleared. And I've seen they live years in stubbornness, nervous breakdowns, untrue self, fictitious way of paranoid cases. And where I'm seeing clearly they could be this. This is not really that they have been helplessly victimized with this case like paranoid, nervous breakdown, mental case. I'm saying clearly they're doing themselves unknowingly. They're accepting this situation in order to avoid being branded whatever they are. I just can't understand this. And as if God gives up, and that they would accept too. And being they are, they're happy-go-lucky, everything's fine. Very commonly I've seen. I get surprised how this could be. How they could live with it. They are made aware of that situation. It's one thing when they didn't know. But made aware of and then continuing to be. I can't understand that. And what makes them to stick to it? Meaning something, you get gratification or you get some pleasure, you get some high something, accumulation. I can understand if you are doing something. But when they are not getting anything, they are being saddened, they are being worrying, and they are being suffering. Actually, under that state, they still continue to be so. This amazes me. Whether the bane of the modern civilization or not, I don't know. But that does amaze me. And then taking shelter under machines, I just know meaning. Machines are robots. They are not going to help you and me spiritually. We, everybody knows. I'm not against machines. They're utility factors. But they are not going to release me and take me all of a sudden like UFO to heaven. Then taking shelter against my own gratification of technology, I just no meaning. Or simple one desk and chair holding on one telephone nearby, just it's not a releasing factor to me. I couldn't live with it. If my mind was agitated, my mind was not relaxed, it was disturbed, I couldn't be happy with my desk and chair or telephone on my both ends. I couldn't live with it. I could just get up from chair and first try to pacify my mind. That would be my nature. On one side I could grumble and complain about my tensions and my tiresomeness and my fatigue and overwork and overwhelming. On the other side I still want subordinates under me to work for me and hold on to position, enjoying that. I mean, I couldn't do that. I would like to be the humblest servant that time. If I were beset with my tiresomeness, fatigue and tensions and overwhelming something, I would like to be humble servant in order to relax. That would be my way. It fails me. Sometimes I feel if they are the realized souls and overcome the transcendence of this pain and misery and living with themselves, they must be either they are really realized souls and not others. Either that is the case, but that baffles my understanding too. Probably I have yet to live and understand, but by that time results will follow. I'm not saying who am I, what I am doing or will be doing. But this is my impartial study. And I'm not judging as an Indian or Sanskrit man, nor anti any nation or religion. It's purely human nature versus the realistic true self. And those are educated people, so-called educated at least, who have lived the life of experience, who have grown through their certain degrees. I just fail to understand. I mean, Rama could have easily said, I don't understand this Avana, that great emperor, king and powerful person, great virtuous Shiva's devotee. could just steal somebody else's wife and be stubborn about it, that's mine and I won't release it unless you fight with me. Why Ravana would do this for his own destruction? Rama could say, I don't understand. If I were him, I would just release and ask apology and forgiveness, even if I did. So in other words, individually speaking, how many of us are really Ravanas there? Don't think Ravana is born in a kingdom only as a king. It could be in any common man individual. Sometimes we let go ordinary people, common people as the great innocent ones and sinless. To be only forgiven and not thought about. It's not true. Ravana and you and me come through common people. They're not born that way. Everybody born through the womb of a mother. I understand in unconsciousness and ignorance we do certain things and don't know. But knowingly, told, repeatedly, I don't understand. So when are we going to understand and awaken? God knows, but is it something that he has to decide? Or you and me have to decide this? How long we'll pursue the falsehood and our way of selfish, unjustified thinking? Even if we were selfish, so-called, for my own case, so that I don't become paranoid, I don't become nervous breakdown, I don't become mental illness, I don't get weird in my old age, I don't get some helpless person crippled later on, at least for my own interest's sake, shouldn't I be something? Shouldn't I understand better? To avoid my own miseries. Especially when I accept and agree that in my quiet, silent moments I do see, you know, my wrongs, my negativities, my failures. And especially then, when I have that experience in my quiet moments, then why shouldn't I do something about it? Especially when I say, I know I'm wrong, then why shouldn't I then humbly agree and correct myself? I fail to understand this. But since you're talking about Kalki, matters a little grave. I'm sure God will give us chances up to the last moment. He's too great for those things. Ego can go so stubborn. Don't think it is Duryodhana and Kansa or Ravana. It could be you and me. We do in day-to-day life, we know that. We don't analyze, we don't calculate, we don't gauge these things into test tubes. We think Ravana is there, Kansa is there, and Judas is there. But a portion of them is within ourselves. Also, we don't see that. We don't analyze that. We feel our greatness, our goodness side. That's the only side we like to see. The other side, we don't try to see. We try to avoid it. Those who are worldly, who are not in ashram, we feel that way. Well, 15 years pass away, we're glued to one telephone, one desk and chair, people underworking me, is gratifying me still. It's still being a paranoid, weird person, it still carries on that stage with us, within the ashram. That doesn't disturb us. It's somebody else who's bad position, and I'm quite good person, you know, I'm doing so much nice. Each individual throughout the world more or less thinks this way. Those who are virtuous, devoted, who are real devotees of God is quite a different stuff. I'm not trying to paint a gloomy picture, but that's exactly when the age bottlenecks, you know, are individual as well as nations. And they don't want to learn to the truth. They just want to pay attention to the systems. I'm following this, I'm following this, I'm doing this, I'm doing that, I think I'll be okay. I say, you're missing the point. The basic truth and virtue you're not seeing at all. You're following the therapies, you're following these, I'm doing my best, I'm doing this formula, techniques, I'm having these systems and so on. So, yes, I know it'll work, it's kind of going to work. I'm trying. I'm doing these things. I said, these have no basis. The basic truth and humbleness and you're being devoted, that's just missing. Foundation is not there. You're trying to accumulate systems. They won't work. I don't want to throw the aspersions that you'll go to hell and be sinners, come down near my dais and repent. I'm not going to do that. But certainly, truth is truth. I couldn't do otherwise. We had such around us, Kansas, Judases, and Kauravas within ourselves. Good side apart. I've always said, good side is good. We don't bother about it. It's the evil side which we have to take care of. And that's not a pessimistic or gloomy view. That's a realistic view. Avoiding that and just remembering our angelic side and others' bad side has no meaning. I know I failed in this, failed in this, failed in this, failed in this. Okay. Now then, forget about it, God. And now, you know, accept me as I am now trying to approach. That's our approach. I've learned one thing. That if something disturbs my peace, inside joy, and curtails my freedom, I'll be rebellious against it. That's my way for me. And that keeps my peace well. And I know it works for anyone, but I could not throw your throat, you know, forcibly. You accept to be nervous breakdowns and paranoia, that amazes me. Whole year they will go on weeping or talking to the walls, but they won't change. They won't accept them false. It's amazing. If you want Kalki to come, that's no problem. But he should come in joyful play, to play with us, dance with us, nicely sing with us, have a fun. That part I like. Let the Son of God come and do that. But to come and punish us, no, that's not a good deal. Not a happy news. It doesn't take away your progeny. As many babies you want. That's not the problem. Have a divine, righteous life. Understand? Live for God. So grow your children accordingly. God didn't give us children to take away. Sure not. We have to do His will and His way. Whereby we will get our own peace and joy, not just selfish, accumulative, possessive life. That's no meaning. What's the fun, you know? I don't want to take names, but living together as if not living together. You know what I mean? Namesake, husband, wife, but living one's own different ways, you know, just has no meaning. I would like her, my wife to do her own way and I do my way and then we're living together, that's fine. I wouldn't say it's fine with me. I said, well, if you want to be yourself, that's fine with me, but you can be not my wife or I cannot be your husband. You know what I mean? I'm not teaching separation and divorce. The question is that how to live together harmoniously. You have to go through God, but live the God's life, harmless life, good life, humble as a servant of God. You have to find a balance, harmony between man and woman. There's in all creatures, so they are two beings too. But find the harmony in this particular relationship of a man and woman. If you have found it, you have solved the problems. If the man-woman clashes remain, separation, divorces and affects, you cannot solve the problems of life. Because that's a very vital issue. Those who renounce, that's different, but you solve this problem. You cannot live with a woman or a man you have chosen. You cannot solve the problems of life. That means you're not able to live with one person more. That shows how much disharmonious intention minds we may have that we cannot live with one more person. And if you cannot solve that problem, that means you've not solved your own mind either. If your fellowship cannot extend to one next person to you on your right or left, any other problems distant than that you won't be able to solve. How can you live with two people, three, four? How can you live with the world if you cannot live with the one person next to you? If you're dominating over one person next to you, the world you cannot dominate, therefore you will be in trouble. Somebody else will dominate over you. You cannot dominate the whole world. You cannot tolerate others exploiting elsewhere, somewhere where you have your own doctrines to understand. But unknowingly or knowingly, if you are exploiting there in your nearby situation, how can you solve the other thing at a distance? We have to pinpoint our finger to ourselves. Not for so much that for justice sake alone, but also because how else I will be free, I will be released, I will be coming to my true self, my natural self. Hiding that true self from me, am I living a natural artificial life of somebody else who is fictitious? What joy that is, I don't understand. I couldn't. To carry on with that also, sometimes, stubbornly, as if everything's okay, baffles me. I'm not so much talking about conscience, but though it is involved, but I'm more looking at for my own sake, for my own soul, for my own peace. What would I do?

No, there have been deeper things. The breakthrough would be as if your deepest sentiments you're affecting to you or anyone. Deepest sentiments mean so much importance. It's part of life. But spiritually speaking, we call them blocks. Do you understand what we're talking about? Anything is a block which blocks the breakthrough. So much when the deepest, your cherished sentiments, for which you are attached to those things and call it very important in your life. And here comes again, we say, there's a block. It's again same thing. On one side you feel practical, putting efforts to grow, to progress in your own way in the life. And we come and say, be egoless and surrender and retreat and do nothing, think nothing, you know, hear nothing. So it's kind of opposite. So those cherished sentiments are very important for you in this life. And here we come say, well, these are blocks. Make a breakthrough through the things you feel most important about. Kind of, it's a crazy path. On the top of that, I'm adding, and very consciously, the absolute truth can descend into your life situations. Seems difficult proposal. But to my humble opinion, that's the only workable proposition. Nothing else will satisfy. Something perfection wants to come out, we're not allowing it to come out. There must be some blocks. And breakthrough is through your most cherished blocks. Unfortunately so. You can select out a few blocks to give out and others allow me to retain. Boy. And he's seeing only those ones which are not trying to give up and retain. And there's where you get stuck. Stay where you are. And run around your two arms and two hands around in the water, tied up with a chain. So I'm not feeling intense, you know, something is hollow here. Something is just, I don't feel intense about how can you tied over the chain and flinging your arms and legs in the water alone, just there, one place. Can you feel intense? But when it comes to ordinary attachments and greed, and their intensity flows better. Give them what they want, their energy begins to work better a little bit. Though for the time being, they seem serious. So then here it comes that those are things fake, and the things they don't want, touch it even. Select out just for yard sale, you know, certain things. But I'm looking at the furniture which is in your house, not in the yard sale.
What is it? And why I don't feel intense here about? How can you? Then they'll go in the back room and take 4 drops of rescue remedy. And they'll come out there, I feel better. I said, you don't feel better. This is the magic of rescue remedy. Temple laureate to buy rescue remedies in bulk. I said, well, inside your house there's, you know, bulky furniture lying down, that's what I'm looking at. Your cherished pet ideas and photographs. Your so-called foundation for sense of security. Those fittings and furnishings. Yard sale generally is of those things which you don't want. And we are interested in those things which you want. Want to cherish. And then they say, it's hollow here, I don't feel intense. How can you? Blocks are there. You are right, I am working upon it. How long? Breakthrough means you are pet, cherished and nourished, liked, wanted, pet to you. That's the things he's asking for. I even hesitate to put a proposal, leave aside doing it. It's nice to hear about these things, but to do is up to the auction company. Take away everything else. But those 1, 2, 3, whatever that, don't touch those. They don't say that. They won't answer about it. Say, your black hole is particular thing. Mom is dead, is graveyard. They won't even answer. So your black hole where it is, I'm looking there. And probably she's never, she doesn't think about it. And if you catch their neck, you know, you praise it. I know what you mean. Saying meaning, you know, don't talk about it. Doing a part, but don't talk about it. We're talking breakthroughs. I won't probably, because I'm not feeling encouraged either, but it's those which are cherished, pet, favorite to you, what you like. Things you don't like, things you really don't care much, and you give up, it's not much credit. Things you like to do and therefore you do, it's not giving. And those who are not right givers, what can they get? The amount of mind and heart you empty, that will be filled in. Stuffed minds cannot be given anything. Stuff can be good, it can be bad. It's easy to give up what you don't want. And that's not giving. You have to give to God something which cost you. Things don't cost you in giving, that's

really mean to stir up your deepest God and disturb it, be sure. It's very not easy to do. It's going to disturb everyone, or most of. But I don't see without which any breakthrough is possible. So we carry on rituals. It's not a breakthrough cannot be made. One, all don't want it. Some do. And among those who do want, not they get ready when they hear the terms. When they hear the terms, boy, first they want it. Then they rethink again and probably go back or stay there, put there. And others who really don't want it. Those are the ones I hesitate the most, who don't want even white vest. They won't do it. They're just not ready. And breakthrough is always not too many things to be asked by God. Very few always, but those are your deepest things. Which you cherish the most, and he says that's the block. And you don't want to do it. Anything else on the surface, you know, brinjals and lady's fingers and tomatoes, and those are okay, you know, it doesn't cost much. You know, carrots and loaves. But I don't see how without breakthrough how you could get into the world of spirit. Outer givings are also nice. Vegetables, you know, money, ice cream, you know, few furniture pieces and yards, you know. That's not giving. Depends how with heart, inner feelings, attitudes you do that. If you collect few feathers of the birds on the road and few pebbles from the river bed and give it, it doesn't cost you anything. That's a sham insult. I'm not talking about so much material. It's a mental thing. When your material giving is joined with mental giving, then it counts. Then it's right. Depends with what attitude you do. They say as if their heart is cold here, they are not feeling like, you know, kind of restricting themselves or density. As if somebody else is his fault. No. They're just not charitable by heart. Outer service, karma yoga counts. But depends what attitude you put into that. With the right spirit of karma yoga giving, you will be purified. That is the result. Not that we do karma yoga to oblige anyone or to help out somebody. No, that's a very shallow attitude. To do karma yoga to help others or part of contributing. It is. But with what attitude, if it's a right selfless attitude, whatever the type of work may be in life and here, the result should be purification of the heart and mind. That's the purpose of karma yoga, or giving. So when you dedicate to God, give. If you feel more purified in heart and mind, that's the right attitude. Otherwise, if you feel a burden, or you feel cold out, you know, restricted here and no intensity much, feel your karma yoga or whatever spirit of giving is not proper.

Your heart is somewhere else in some attached ones, some other kind of possessions, and some other kind of relationships. It will be. Now, each one is different. Each one's breakthrough blocks are different. Jesus only told two or three disciples, because he didn't have many anyway. Part of the problem with Jesus was he didn't have mass communication TVs, you know. He didn't have telephones. Later writing was nil. There was hardly any communication to make a massive-scale disciple groups. So he had some. Wherever he just gathered them there. But even to some little extent, few only, he looked in their eyes and said something. They were horrified. He made predictions about them. And if he had done for everyone, boy, they would have hanged him earlier than scheduled. He just told a little bit to Peter and who else was the one? Few people had looked into eyes and told them the truth, which certainly was not horrible in itself, but they were shuddered, you know. How come this son of the carpenter said such things? They didn't want to hear it. But if he would have looked into eyes of everyone and said, you know where he would be. Only few were left. Mary's mother, Mary Magdalene, and probably James. I think three or four. It's not easy to make breakthroughs. You know there would be many of us. If God looked in our eyes and said something directly. Only one person will be left out who will be also sitting when I leave that day. Close the carpets and furniture. Well, probably it's too much exaggeration, but not many. So when I use the word breakthrough word, you know, I have some purport and import about it, not just a taken for granted word like God and water and even Guruji and so on. It's a mutual pampering, I think. You like to hear good things? And if I say good things, I'm a good guy, you're good people. All that kind of stuff. Everybody cannot be Jesus, I understand. Everybody cannot be Babaji. The time it filters, the truth filters through us to you, is much diluted. It's much diluted because you could take more. They can instantly release you from your breakthroughs. Such is the power of the truth. But we don't want it, actually. By words we say we want it, but actually inside, no. Whole garage full of things you don't mind to give, but you know, the house inside you, and which is so much furnishings there. Unfortunately, he sees every nook and corner of our house. He doesn't say it. Few good things he told many changers, they didn't like it. They would have liked him to be hanged there, right there. No censorship, money changing, freely done. Somebody who allows them their pet ideas to carry on is a good guy. We have, all of us, some kind of black holes inside.
And light has to come where it's black, where it's dark. Peter didn't like it when Jesus said something. Second was who? Simon? I have God knows what. Their names seem forgotten. Judas, of course, celebrated. And they had all intensity. They had all the intensity, those mob, especially of men. They all had all the intensity, you know, and possible emotion involved in stoning the woman, though. Quite serious about it. Stoning one woman. But when Jesus told them, put the hand on your heart and ask yourself if you are not a sinner and you have not done such things, everybody got cold-hearted. They had no intensity left there. Very emotionally, seriously, they were stoning the woman, though. Of course, woman or bad woman, that's fine, but how, why so many men? Anybody could have killed her. If you allow the tax collectors to collect taxes, you're a fine guy, you know. He would have been given one synagogue to rule and made a head rabbi. But he didn't want it. You understand what I mean by breakthrough? When we use the word loosely, taken for granted, we lose much. When you utter the name of God, you should know about whom you're talking about. Call Him the Lord of the Lords of the universe, my God, God of gods, and behaving like even a low person doesn't mean much. Because we have got used to using words very loosely. Don't think having vision of God is so difficult. You have to be brave to accept the breakthrough. You have to be open for that. Leave aside how many things per day, per life, per year disturb us. Leave aside the teeny bit, little bit, big things disturbing us. But the most cherished things in our heart and mind. If you're catching me, even in those few cherished most blocks which need breakthroughs, even in that I've seen that if they were even allowed to have it on and on for year after year, decade after decade, time comes, they can't even enjoy that, you know. Loses its vitality in a way. And you can't even enjoy those who cherish things with you, deep-rooted, which need breakthrough. You can't even enjoy them. You don't have them even. But sheer habit of the mind, they want to cling on like the chewing gum. Even it loses the perfume. Even there, they don't want to be big breakthrough. They want to keep chewing the rubber. Now with that, what intensity will come? They feel cool here. Nothing. As if saying the other guy is wrong. See? So when I say breakthrough, through what? Block? No. What else it could be? It won't be a silvery shining gate. It'll be a block. No, it'll be a concrete wall, boy. 7 feet deep. You have to drill it with laser beams. Once you come out of the tunnel, or whatever you call it, it's all light. Vedanta calls it self-deception. The very thing you want, the very thing you're blocking, with your concrete wall of blocks, which even won't give you enjoyment continuously all the time in life way anyway,
Is a thing object of enjoyment or object of pleasure, or object of attachment, or object of possession? It is not going to satisfy your gratifying nature, on and on. Even if you had it, leave aside the time you had been gratifying sense with it. But the time comes when gratification is no more eschewed out of it. Even then, they hang on. The very thing they want, they block. They don't say that because who remembers next birth, but as if they are saying, we'll see next birth, you know. Who knows, we might start the life again with vitality, and things will be emotional to enjoy about. But who has seen the next birth that way, except you yogis? So therefore, they somehow cling. Mentally alone, even physically not available. But you see, not me, I could be easily wrong, and I would accept it. But God sees through. He's trying to help us to make the breakthrough, to the concrete wall, get to the other side and see light. If you have to decide. Not a forcible thing. You have to decide your destiny. He's eager to help. If you are anxious to learn, he will take away your cherished favorite ideas and paid photographs, no doubt about it. I could mince words and give you flowery, honeycombed ideas. You will have to lose, yes. And it cannot be done against your wishes and will. There's one thing in a spiritual path nobody imposes and interferes. If the right spiritualist, if the right Sadhguru, he will not do against your own free will or willingness. Dominance, yes. Rulers, yes. They will do against your wishes, impose. Right spiritualist won't. And those are the Sadhgurus. Those are the masters. Breakthrough is not through many things, it's always through one or two, three things. Those are your most cherished sentiments. If nobody touches that, he's a good guy. Giving his some kind of donations and help, service. But we have got short replies. You have to take your own responsibility.

this breakthrough. How many hang on to Jesus up to the end of life, wherever it ended? Whether it ended on the cross or ended somewhere else. To me, that's immaterial. If you lived 40 years more or 30 years or 50 years more, it really is not a big difference. It enhances its stature, that he was a great yogi, could survive after crucifixion. But that's not a real issue, as a matter of fact. Whether he died at the age of 33 or 87, doesn't matter to me. It doesn't lower the stature of Jesus. Whatever the truth be, wherever his life ended, how many hang on to him? That his ministry was 30 years or 50 years, to me is not a big deal. Krishna lived 125 years, Rama probably a few hundreds, and Shankaracharya only 32, Vivekananda 39, Ramakrishna 50, Yogananda 59. I mean, what does it matter? Buddha 84 years. What does it matter, really? Vasishtha, hundreds of years. Vishwamitra, hundreds of years. Age duration is not really a big important point. When you get ready, breakthrough, it's not me. God can do instantly. True, Simon? No problem. When you are ready, that's all. And be sure he will catch your net. It's not easy going battlefield. You know, he'll suffocate you before he can make you breathe again. We are not ready for that. Stories are abundant. You know, Ramakrishna, when he was preaching to someone, disciples, that what a longing of God should be, how, you know, you really aspire for God and long for him, and that you can see him right there. And the disciple asked, "Sir, how that is done, I mean, how?" And he took him to the river, you know the episode probably, some of you. He took him to Ganges and put him inside the water. The man was suffocating, was wanting to come out, and he was pushing him in the water. And he was trying to come up. He says, "Sala," Sala meaning, you know, that slang word in Bengali. It means brother-in-law. They use it. He said, "This is the way you'll suffocate for God. You want to come out to breathe, no? To live. That's the way when you feel for God, you'll see him." But he says, "Guruji, the Paramahansa, I'm dying and you're talking about this kind of thing. Just leave me alone." And he went home. His skin was saved, he was saved. He went home. He never came back to Ramakrishna. He said, "What a crazy this Guruji. You know, he just suffocates me into the water. Is that a way of teaching meditation?" And he left Ramakrishna, went home. Ramakrishna looked to the other disciples. "Did you see?" He said he wanted God right there. Yes, to us. I'm talking about breakthrough. It's not like, you know, simple like corn on the cob, you know. Just corn in the fire. No pampering business. Little bit ego, self-image, prestige is hurt, a little bit. It's not even hurt actually, it's false anyway. And they revolt and rebel. "How come, God, you could respect me?" We are seeking God to respect us.
How come you, my self-image prestige, you are not recognizing, Lord? This is, I'm not saying even 10% things. If I come to 20%, you know, somehow you begin snoring, somehow we will leave the bathroom, and somehow we will clearing the throat. Somebody will just, most of you will just dead in your minds and block it to hear anything. There are few genuine souls, of course. One sage used to say, for the boulders and stones, you need trucks to carry. For a few jewels and diamonds, you need a little small can only carry. Such is the state of affairs of human nature. What can I do about it? Don't think giving cannot be done instantly. If you are ready. We are eager to make breakthroughs, if you allow us. Which path you take, which the thing suits your mind to follow, fine, choose it. No problem. That's why it is given in variety, because people want differently. There's nothing wrong in that. Variety is the beauty of nature, so that's it. Choose your path, choose your scripture, choose your God, or path, whatever, beliefs. Really doesn't matter. But see that the way of the spirit, the spiritual way, opens up genuinely for you. This is where it will affect. It will strike at the base root of your beliefs. It will strike at your cherished photographs. Whichever way you go, genuinely if you do. We can abandon one ditch. You'll see you'll fall again second ditch. It's not a changing of beliefs or changing of roads and paths and changing of the God's conceptions is going to give you better salvation. Never. It's how you do one path, whatever it is. Do you think when Jesus looked into their eyes, he was just trying to insult them or what, or hurt them, or he was trying to just put them down? He just wanted to be serious to do it. That's it, to do, make them break through, go to some kind of great ideal. You're trying to do good to them. He wasn't just insulting them, putting them down, or telling them how bad they are, or hurting them. You think he did that? And if he did that, we are greater fools to worship him until now. What are we worshipping, his body, you think? Or the thing he lived for? He wanted to do good. At times he got drastic. To me, I don't think even beyond even drastic intensity. In my opinion, I don't think he went beyond 20% than what he would have liked to do. Maybe 30%. He told the prophecy to Peter what he will do, and he told Jesus, go and do nonsense, whatever you want to do. And he told the money changers, humbug, you are doing it. And he told those pilots and things and rabbis and those Herods that, you know, you are going to do what you want to do anyway. What am I to speak? These were the harshest words. Hardly 20% of what he expressed. It's easy to go after death of someone to religiously collect the ashes and bones, you know, and make a kind of altar to worship. It's nice. But while they are living, how many really listen and follow them? He meant to give. He meant to make you enter kingdom of God. We want you to be enlightened. We want you to see God. We want to see you make breakthrough to the light, which is always everywhere there.
here. But if you allow, no, they will not impose upon you against your wishes. No. That's against the laws of spirituality. The free choice given to the ego, to the person, to the soul, cannot be violated by the very giver. God has given us free choice. He will not violate our own free choice. We have to know how we use it. Jesus could have been more harsh. I can see the spirit. He could have come out like he said, camel can go through the eye of the needle and so and so. Oh, he could have said many more things like that. And he did say a few words, very biting and hating. That's why he was in trouble. But all this was done, as I see it, with the benevolence to do good to us. And we don't wake up otherwise. We just like to sleep comfortably. He wanted us to wake up. But now this is an iron age when we can't even sleep. We are supposed to wake that time. We take sleeping pills in order to sleep. We should be grateful if we are not able to sleep. Get up and pray and meditate. But we want to sleep. If he allows us comfortably to sleep, he's a good guy, great Guruji. I don't know if he got fed up or not, but I'm sure when he talked to our children, simple-hearted, they'll enter the kingdom of God and so on. So he must have been fed up with the adults, I think. I'm sure he went back to children, simple-hearted, innocent ones. Is it pessimism? No. It's all meant with the intention of doing good, to wake people up to enlightenment, to wake up to your own true self, to make you enter into that peaceful abode within your brain and heart, where you could relax, rest well. Which I think, in my opinion, termed as kingdom of God. He wanted us to. And all enlightened beings, the sages, the prophets, do mean this. Enter to your restful position and not just carried away by the outer other blocks and other disturbances, you know, other alignments, attachments, other identifications. Oh, she's my good friend, maybe, that's all right. But you can put her beyond your pedestal of God. Oh, she was so good to me. All right. But you can't put her, therefore, beyond your pedestal of your worshipful idol. You might be serving your own purpose of being gratifying, that's all. Gratifications do identify with each other, and those people look angels to us because they serve your purpose of gratification. We want you to enter your true self. Your true being, where you relax and rest perfectly. Without breakthroughs, how will you do this? I can talk philosophically about breakthrough, but that's not exactly giving. You know what I'm saying? I could satisfy your intellectual gymnasium by describing this, but I won't be giving really.
This is those who can stand the little breakthroughs. Without that, I don't know how it could be done. Even in the initial stages of Vivekananda, when Ramakrishna handled him, he was a young man, handled him a little for breakthrough. Beginning, I don't mean later on Vivekananda was like that, but and Vivekananda wasn't ready yet at that moment. Ramakrishna gave it up. He got hold of Vivekananda, was very high body, strong. He could have thrown away ten Ramakrishnas on the side, like an elephant. But Ramakrishna was more than that in his own occult way. And he took hold of that, you know, hippopotamus, Vivekananda. And put him down on the ground and caught on his chest. And Ramakrishna was frail, you know, hardly 78 pounds. And he got on his chest, and Vivekananda and hippopotamus were lying down flat. And Vivekananda saw that all the room, ceilings and walls and world was hovering around like galaxy balls. And he got afraid. That hippopotamus, he got afraid. And he said, Thakur, Thakur meaning Lord, Ramakrishna. Thakur is a Brahmin word for priest, Brahmin class, Brahmin people. Also translated as Lord. He said, Thakur, what are you doing? I got my father and mother at home. Ramakrishna got out. He said, okay, boy, you go home. That moment he wasn't ready. That does mean he took another 10 births for that, but then he left him at that moment. He said, okay, go home, boy. And such souls like Vivekananda weren't ready at that moment. But later on he got ready, of course, surely so. Now you might say it was a physical something. No. He was putting his mind to test that under unguarded moments, under very challenging moments, unguarded, if that's your uppermost wish, you'll come out successful. But he wasn't yet. Well, I got my father and mother at home. Whatever uppermost came out, they left him alone. It's one thing when you come prepared with rehearsals to reply the questions, then the matter when you caught unguarded moments and tested. The test is not done to make Guruji understand, it's for the disciple to know. And then later on you might regret, I'm sorry I said this, I should have said differently. It's not that caricature. It's just you are not ready that time. In the spontaneous, unguarded moment, you are always tested. Not when you come prepared. In this way, if the test is done, you understand where we stand. You will be only tested in the things you are bound to fail. You understand? Exceptions of our. You can, train me or test me any way you like, I'm ready. I said, no, you'll fail. I'll only test you in the things you are bound to fail. Although we want to be tested in the thing we come out with flying colors. Not all are so gloomy, very few will succeed. So why should we be tested in the difficult task? Well, those are the blocks we have, what else? That's the answer. Where there are no blocks, you'll be tested, water will go through the pipe, what does it matter? Where the water gets blocked in the pipe, that's the way where those spanners are necessary. Spanners are what you call them. Wrenches, right. You'll be wrenched only there, where the water is blocking.
Thank God they don't do that all the time or mostly. Even. But if they did it, we'll have to close the non-profit organization ashrams and monasteries. I wouldn't mind personally, but I don't know where will they go now. They'll be then only in supermarkets, in banks, and insurance companies, and county offices, and hospitals, and of course, other things, and malls. Where else will they go? Have you seen people how much gusto when you enter the supermarket? Everybody real serious. Real, intensely there. Those bags and things, and just they are at home. Have you seen that? And with the bags and those, when they bring out that trolley or carriage or whatever it is, you know, how their faces are blooming and beaming. They are at their best. And money is no problem there, because if the money was a problem, they wouldn't go there. When money is prepared, then only they go there, which means there's no worries about money. The only problem is where to stop buying. And they know every placard all around, those price labels, where's what available, every whole situation there, remembered with every verse of Mark and Luke, number such and such page. And I used to first go in supermarkets, now rarely I do. I used to see every trolley boy, how many things they're carrying, so many good things and this. I used to be not tempted as such, but attracted at least. In what I found at my dismay, that nobody else was looking at anybody else's trolley. I said, there must be some kind of psychological here, some kind of feeling. So slowly, after years, I found out that everybody's stomach is full, so why they will look into another's trolley? I come from a third world country, you know. To me, it's kind of a miracle, you know. I was still at difficulty finding where is what. You know, if I go rarely, I don't know where to find what. I don't know where it is. I go on looking at many placards, I can't even understand what they're saying. And nowadays, which wasn't in earlier years, they catch you naked right at the counter. Now so many magazines, books and candies and things, so many lying there. When you're finished buying, then also you're caught at the neck and you pick out a few things again. And they're at their best, very much concentration there. I say, look, people can concentrate, you know. And they're very much interested. And their faces are beaming, and they're freely feeling joyful. Boy. They are sad to leave even, you know, because it's so gratifying. So if I feel sometimes, okay, ashrams, monasteries at least, boy, they should go somewhere. You understand what I'm talking about? When I use the word breakthrough, I really mean it. It's not easy for you to take it. But without that, you can't go to the other side where there's light. You have to enter your true self, the space of kingdom of God within you. Without these breakthroughs, you can't. It's up to you. Choice is yours and mine. There's no interference or imposition in these spiritual ways. It has to be a sweet choice. We were talking about freedom and joy last night. Don't think it's too far from you. To accept. To strike at the bottom of the chest things. For the love of the Lord, you should be able to do it. For the love of the self, it will be difficult to do.
those who have genuine love of the Lord, they'll be happy to do. Whatever makes me see my Lord, the radiant face of Him, you'll love to do it. But Father, love the self, very difficult to do. I wish I could give you in hand. But it can be given in hand too, if you accept the breakthroughs. You think I'm going to take away your few yard sale things? They're junk. But the cherished things, you know, yes. So holding out for the sake of the self, thinking they're very valuable and useful, great for me. No, they're not. I'm not talking about necessarily material things. Partly, yes, but mostly mental. I'm not, no quarrel with the material world. I personally don't have, not 1%. Have you ever heard me condemning the material world? You'll never find a sentence about it. There's nothing against them, it's mind, you know, me, the ego. Nothing wrong with the material worlds. But this absolute truth to descend into the matter consciousness, earth consciousness, is what I want, actually. You have to do it. Now, if you don't believe me, that's your problem. But if you do believe me, it can be done instantly. If you don't believe me, you have a double problem. You're not ready for instant help, and on the top of that, you don't believe. So you have two problems. We are eager to give. The enlightened beings and sages are very eager to give, very eager, open, unconditionally, without any bad compensations. Not a single item they want in compensation. Provided the disciples open to take it. Without which cannot be done. Flame can be burned through the flame like candle, lamp through the lamp. It's not philosophy, it's realistic. Your blocks are in the way. Nothing is in the way, no. Your blocks are in the way. Not the blocks which you don't want me to see, but the blocks which I see. And among those blocks, there are three kinds. One, you might easily agree, okay, I'll give up. Second, you'll think it over and come out with the solution 10 years later. And third, blocks which you really don't want to see. You don't want to touch it. And those are the ones he's most interested to begin with. They're eager to give you.

About the timing of Sri Rama. That's very not unusual. And they still have not even decided when Jesus was born, actually. Everybody just makes his own. Roughly speaking, over 7,000 years back was Rama's kingdom, which is termed in Sanskrit Rama Raja, the kingdom of Rama. You could make a synonymous English word like kingdom of God or something like that. Now, that time, Sri Rama, the dynasty, he was a prince first. The dynasty was called, is called Solar Dynasty, Surya Vamsa, the Sanskrit. And Krishna would be 2,500 years hence, called Lunar Dynasty, Chandra Vamsi. Now, in other terms, as most of you may know, there are four ages, cycling, golden age and silver, copper and iron age, the present one. Sanskrit terms are Satyuga, Treta, Dwapar and Kali Yuga, the present one. So, Rama's kingdom or his being would be Solar Dynasty and Silver Age. Now, these four ages, according to the Vedic literature and sages, was a cycle of four states of the mind. The fullest, 100% being Golden Age or Satyuga, would have, that time they had no prophets. The sages were the everything for the society, for the country, for the people, for the devotees. There was dharma. I'm repeating this only for a few of those who may not know or are newcomers tonight, but also for others to remind, to keep forgetting, and you know. So, roughly speaking, the division is, though not uniform, like 2,500 years each. Total being 10,000 for the four yugas or four ages. It is not exactly that. For example, Golden Age will stay longer. Then the Silver Age, Treta, would stay a little lesser, and so on. Copper Age, Dwapar, Krishna, a little less, and so on. Now, dharma word, which we have talked about a lot, I'll keep talking about it till this body exists. Love also. And so, dharma, the law, the justice, the righteousness, something which upholds, something which sustains, something which make you and me, our nation, our people, the village, the cities, the buildings, the galaxies exist. Dharma is that one thing. Dhri, to uphold, to sustain. Whatever disintegrates, whatever, what you call fragments, or disunites, will be non-dharma or adharma, as we call it, a, as prefix for non. Sometimes prefix a is also anti. So, dharma and adharma. A is non, anti, or opposite. The dharma, the law, the justice. In Golden Age, the Swarna Yuga, or you might say Kingdom of God if you want to, there are different words, or Karana Vijan you might call, as you might understand. That time dharma is full. In our attitudes, conducts, characters, laws, living together, more harmony, more peace, more health, better health, unity, and sweetness. People talk less,
meditate more. Their life is oriented toward the constructive or integrating or uplifting consciousness. And most people are, most of the day and time, energy and time, they expend into their spiritual uplift. In that time, masters are there, gurus, rishis, especially sages. But there's no particular profit during that age because there's no decline. There's no degradation. There's no going downward. From the beginning, or from childhood onward, they train their children, educate in the Vedic or the wisdom kind of, not cult, but culture. Even as they grow like that, there's not something to teach them a lot. They learn during school time. Those times, the schools are not like this massive scale as nowadays. Academic secular knowledge is combined essentially with the spiritual knowledge. And two terms, spiritual knowledge they call para, and secular academic apara. Again, a prefix meaning indirect. This you can learn in Mundaka Upanishad. I can talk a lot on this one. Each age will be hours, so I'm cutting short a little bit. It's not an interesting subject, it's very absorbing. Not only absorbing, it just reminds you and everybody. Your sleeping impressions of minds in eons. It's not something teaching. We all had that. Birth after birth, and when thousands of years pass by, we forget about it. That golden age, the Swarna Yuga, is within everyone actually, which in qualities of the mind is called sattva. Sattva, the quality of the mind of equilibrium, tranquility, peace, and stillness. And that time, as I said earlier, meditation is more than speeches and writing books. That time books are just few manuscripts which they recite and sing and in public, and they memorize. That time the memory was the highest. Now we have memory, you know, forgetfulness syndrome among even young people. I won't go too much into those negative thoughts. However, human mind, sustained by ego, slowly, cannot for long stay on one thing, that is, on sattva or dharma, unless you become perfect, unless you become enlightened being, you get liberated, then of course you don't degrade, you don't lose that consciousness. But if it is on the mind level, sustained by ego, even if on dharma, on peace, on harmony, and good behavior and good together living, even then, the mind's tendency being changefulness, parivartanshila, Sanskrit, it cannot stay long for one thing, unless it goes upward to other enlightenment and perfection and liberation. Otherwise, it's bound to come down. It's a circular motion. And therefore it's called chakra, circular motion. Goes round and round. Unless you get out of the circular arena, get liberated. Otherwise you'll hurl back into going up or down, one of the two movements of the mind. And that's what mind is about. Anyway, so when it begins to degrade, or you may call decline or disintegrate or chaotic and so on, then you come to the next lower stage, Silver Age, Treta in Sanskrit. At that time the prophet Rama was born. Why? Precisely to uphold dharma, uphold the sustaining justice. And

better. Now, if the prophet is not born, incarnation doesn't come, the avatar, humanity, even though has or will have great men, great yogis, great sages, and great beings, even then, the fundamental dharma to uphold is the work of the major work of the prophets. Others do also, but as a lift up the whole humanity, is the work of the prophets. Now, I may refer to the Bible only because few of you are new today, that this is Son of God, Father in heaven. Let's, in a rough manner, assume Father in heaven, as according to Hinduism or Vedic literature, is Vishnu. Lord Vishnu is the maintainer and sustainer of the creation. Brahma, the creator who creates and then doesn't do anything more, goes on creating. Lord Vishnu is the sustainer, maintainer, like a mother of the universe, as if. And then, when so Vishnu is the one who incarnates, not the Brahma, the creator. The third one will be of the Trinity, Lord Shiva, generally called destroyer, but actually transformer of the ages. So the Vishnu is the one, Lord Vishnu, whom you could correspondingly call Father in heaven, okay? He sends his son, well, according to Vedic literature, he doesn't send his son, he comes himself. So when he comes, then he becomes Rama, or Krishna, Buddha, and so on. Now, this is one explanation. Since I have come in America since a few decades now, two or more, I've read some books in which those who believe in hollow earth, for example, some believe Rama as a higher being, as a greater man, Superman, in a way, came from the hollow earth, the center of the earth. One of the beliefs, through the upper North Pole or wherever, and he was a great being that way. Some believe this. Whichever you take it, he came. Rama word itself has etymological meaning. Ram, that one who does Ramana, Vicharana, which means through our blood veins, vibration of the mind, he pervades and travels through. In other words, he's pervading in us, in our body, mind, nervous system, blood, vibration. The one which pervades, travels through, journeys through all our movements, is also the meaning, a definition of the word Rama. And so, historically, over 7,000, roughly 7,000, so, he was born, as you know the story, of course, that Lord Vishnu, totally according to Vedic literature again, have taken or takes 10 incarnation or avatar births. Ninth was Buddha, according to that. And the 10th would be Kalki, which they suppose yet to be born or is born is somewhere Kalki, which would mean the age of the machine, age, iron age, as you might call it. And that would be the 10th one. So comparatively then, relatively then, Buddha would be 9th, before Buddha was Krishna would be 8th, Rama would be 7th incarnation of Lord Vishnu. Now, I won't repeat the whole story of Sri Rama, you can read books, those who are not. The idea is, when the dharma declines in silver age during Rama time, 25% about the dharma decline. Now, if the dharma decline, what does it mean? It means peace will be less, harmony will be less, quarrels will be more, wars will be more, ignorance will be more, selfishness will increase, jealousies, competition, negativities, no sense for God's worship will, may grow, but meditation will reduce, if you want. So 25% decline. Rama came as avatar to sustain dharma, to uphold, to make it win. So they'll fight against the evil if the fighting is necessary.

0: If non-violence works, the first they will try that. All the Rama, Krishna, Buddha, everybody, like that. First try to achieve, to uplift Dharma, makes sense to the people peacefully, non-violently. That will be their first thrust. And at any cost they will try this with love, with forgiveness, with patience, with toleration, with understanding, negotiations, mutual talking, sharing. All these methods they'll employ, emissaries they will send, send their relatives, friends, brothers, this, to make them understand. But if all this doesn't work, prophets at least, if not others, will not give up. Then if they have to use violence, they do. This should not be misunderstood that they're violent people, the prophets. They fought wars and battles, no doubt about it. When everything has failed, they don't allow Dharma to decline further only because they don't have fights. Don't misunderstand their violence. Like the natural forces of earthquakes, volcanoes and hurricanes and fires, wildfires and water, these natural forces, they destroy too. In other words, on the collective sense or higher sense, one could call it violence of God. But we don't say that, nor it is. When everything, all the peaceful methods, all the sweetness, gentleness, forgiveness, mercy, toleration, patience, love, unconditional love, sermons, all these things fail, the prophet has to do his job for her. His job, whatever that be, instrument of God, then they will fight if the fight is what they are invited. In order to not sacrifice Dharma. They will sacrifice everything else, their life, their family, their relatives, everything. Whether Rama's family or Krishna's family, they sacrifice everything. But not Dharma, because that's the mission for which they come. Now this should be understood in a proper context. Now, I won't go in the historical story of Rama, but let's dwell upon this. Ultimate aim of Dharma, just to uphold and sustain and nourish, is not the whole purpose. That's only the purpose, like a mother sustains and nourishes in the home of the family. But Dharma has its own purpose. Why should we follow Dharma? This is the question. Why should we follow the law? Why should we follow justice? Something which upholds, uplifts. Why? Why not, you know, we take the law in the streets? You know what I'm saying? Why we say, no, you follow the law in the normal sense? Because according to spiritual laws, or Vedic literature, you might say, the wisdom of the sages, Dharma has its own purpose. Because it upholds, unites, harmonizes, makes you peaceful, makes you happy, and let you live in a certain semblance that leads you to ultimate liberation, the moksha. Dharma is the purpose of moksha, liberation or enlightenment, and that is the goal of Dharma. Because if we follow adharma, the opposite side of Dharma, this degrades, disintegrates, makes you chaotic, confused, unfulfilled, and dissatisfied, and so on. Naturally, out of those black holes, you cannot reach liberation, enlightenment at all. So don't think Dharma is just to make you and me live nice life, a good life, you know, and be a nice guy. That's not the purpose. There's only the mundane value. Of course, Dharma's mundane value is to make your life here on the earth more happy and peaceful, a little bit worth living. That's true. But that's not the whole purpose of Dharma. That's for secular side. But for a spiritual side, it prepares you for liberation, for enlightenment. Now, therefore, you understand now why prophets would have this headache of coming here in this, you know, what do you call it, trash earth, and deal with the mundane, low things. You understand what I'm saying?
1: Why would they do that?
0: Only because to make you out of this, come to get you to enlightenment, not just to give you better life here, which certainly is a byproduct, as we think. Let me divert a little bit here. Introduction. We came on earth wherever from we came, any galaxy, other planets, or whichever creation was made, and we somehow came on this earth from wherever. We just didn't come here to have fun here on Hawaii or Argentina. We have come here to learn certain things and learn lessons. Let's suppose, if the prophets were just to come here to make us live here a good life, for which we didn't come here in the first place. We came to learn certain things to get to liberation, to wisdom, to enlightenment. So if they make us live good life here, they are as if telling us, if you stay here, have a good life, and that's it. Then the prophets are not doing their job. We are stuck. See, that's my point. Even if we had a good life here, we get stuck. Because that's not the purpose we come here for. So the prophet, wherever from, he comes with the center of the earth or from heaven or whatever you call it, or from Vishnu Loka, the region of Vishnu. The purpose is to not allow you to get stuck here. Even if you had a good life, leave aside the confused, bad, quarrelsome, and sad and sorrowful life. Leave aside the negative side. But in the positive side also, if we get stuck, we won't follow Dharma. Why? The very pleasure of a good life will keep us so stuck, we hardly will think of Dharma. In other words, we'll again disintegrate and degrade. To lift us up is the work of the prophets. Of course, there are other sages, saints, holy people, and other great men in the descending order of hierarchy. So, in order to make Dharma again fruitful, they had to give us some laws. Moses gave, Jesus gave, so and so. Everybody has given the laws. Not too many. There shouldn't be too many. These are byproducts of the main Dharma, which sustains and upholds you, gives you peace, gives you stability, where you concentrate well, you live a life of inner joy, and feeling satisfaction. That's exactly the goal. Once you get this, you seek light, you seek liberation. If you are not sattvic in quality of the mind, you won't even meditate properly. Your mind won't sit down to meditate. If you become mundane, what does it mean, mundane? That means you are on third chakra. Just food and procreation, and lazy, lie down, do nothing, somebody else do for you, and you become selfish. These are signs of the third chakra, the inertia, the tamas quality, where we call your mundane, worldly, as we call it. And they just don't know anything else. They just selfish, they eat, lazy, and do nothing. Okay. Then you put efforts. This tamo or inertia quality of the mind is what signifies partly the present Kali Yuga, the Iron Age, combined with Rajogun, the activity, Rajogun tamo. This is degradation again. So in Treta, the Rama's age would be 25% less dharma, more quarrels, some kind of suspicions, negativities. Some kind of tamas will grow into that. Truth will decline 25%. So in Rama's time, it was 75% truth. And as it declines more and more, then Krishna Dwapara again, after about 2,500 roughly, you'll get 50% untruth. In Kali Yuga, we are only 25% truth. Exactly opposite. That's why, because it's 25% could have been untruth, and 75% truth. So instead, it gets opposite. In such tamasic people, the Iron Age worldly, mundane people, selfish, third chakra people, there'll be hardly 25% truth, 25% honesty. Roughly speaking, somewhere like 23%, 26% or 20%, but around that area. And you'll see this will be more dishonest, more untruthful, more greedy, more selfish. And you see it's exactly opposite then. The other age, Treta, for example, would be. What does it mean? Therefore, in iron age, Kali Yuga, the present, hallmark of the non-virtues is perversion. Quite the opposite. What was supposed to be golden age Yatra-Teta as a virtue or a non-virtue becomes quite the opposite, juxtaposed in the iron age. The truth will be impractical. All the time honesty won't work. In Kali Yuga, it's perversion. And whatever we believed earlier ages will be exactly opposite beliefs. And will disbelieve the things which were virtues then. Your brain just works that way. Therefore, insecurity grows in Kali Yuga, the iron age. In Treta alone, Leo said golden age. Rama's even time. Hardly people lock their doors. Now, today, you won't do that. On the contrary, there are more invention and discoveries, all better locks and double locks, triple locks. I've gone motels where there are four locks inside. So, one that bolt, one that deadbolt, one that knob, and one again with the chain something, you put this here, and four. I say, earthquakes from the night, while opening four locks, I'll be doomed to go out, you know. Insecurity in golden age, nobody had heard, even. In all the literature, Vedas, insecurity word was never there. And as we are more security conscious now, the more insecurity is there. More greed, more selfishness, third chakra all the time. Somebody else does for me. If I do wrong, somebody else is responsible. If I pass the buck, that's all right. I mean, that's perfectly good politics. That's irony. Cool. You can see where we are degraded. And in those days, insecurity nobody had heard. Sharing was better, greed was less, untruth was in Treta, Rama, only 25%. Even then, that's why Rama cared for the people so much. Because there was still love and compassion, helping, sharing, giving. You know, as you come to perversion Kali Yuga, you see taking, takers are more than givers. You'll see that. You can take the statistics even. Even then, well-balanced safety walls in the banks and all kinds of locks, all kinds of checkbooks, no cash in pocket, doesn't matter. Traveler says, you'll find them fearful, insecure more. In Rama's kingdom, it was 25%, there's no doubt about it. But most was truthful, compassion, and giving, and dharma, religious virtues. And therefore there was more peace. Therefore, in those days, if there somebody did a wrong or a sin, punishments were more, actually. Why? No, I shouldn't call it punishment, no. The reactions were harder, harsher. Because they didn't want to sacrifice the dharma more. They were a little stern about it, no doubt. It may today look like quite cruel or very harsh and hard. But no, in that time, when you're very greatly truthful, one minor untruth even is a very big sin. Now we are so used to untruth, it doesn't look sad, that big and bad, unfortunately. That's how we're insensitive to these negativities, actually. Insensitivity is hallmark of the Tamas, the iron age. In the earlier, greater ages, people were sensitive to each other's understandings and things and needs, and they were sensitive to these. We are now in Kali Yuga perversion again, exactly about. We are now sensitive to only my things. I don't get what I want. I'm very sensitive. But to the others' needs, we are insensitive. It was quite the opposite then. They were more sensitive to others' needs than to their own. As I read that day recently now, that we are very merciful to our own faults, but not to the others. Others we blame a lot. But when it comes to my own fault, we are very merciful to ourselves. It should be opposite. You see, I'm comparing those two ages. We are merciful in forgiving ourselves, but forgiving others, being merciful to others, very seldom. Blaming, no taking responsibility. It was quite opposite in Treta Rama's times, that you forgive others, blame yourself. If you had to condemn anyone, condemn yourself. But now they say, no, unless you love yourself, you cannot love others. I never heard about any scripture. I heard it the first time in America, years back. Unless you learn yourself, love yourself, you cannot love others. I have put in my whole computer of brain cells, heart, mind, nervous system, prana. I couldn't find this anywhere correlating to anything. What it amounts to, unless you love yourself, because those who love themselves, they end there, they don't blame themselves. They say they're perfect, fine. They end the matter there. In other words, it's also taking the selfishness. However, in Rama's time, this golden age again I go, that was then, of course, ruled by seven sages. These seven sages were enlightened. Practically, exception apart, all of them were married in the sense. Because dharma was so high, you didn't have to renounce anything. Try to understand me. When it's all clean, there's no garbage, you don't get to clean it. You renounce or give up something which is bad, which is lower, worldly, trash, that you give up, tejya, Sanskrit tejya. Renunciation came much later. In the golden age decline, the seven sages were upholding the dharma, they still do, even today. Then this, when decline, then comes one prophet. This prophet, now in this case Rama, as you know all the story about it, they have to be epitome of the best of the man. In other words, he has to be Superman. They are epitome of the high qualities of human mind, or human thinking, or which it can generate. As a human evolution, we are evolution of human thought, that whatever best it can generate, not all humanity has reached there. Because they have not reached the acme of the human thoughts, what say, excellence, that these prophets come to be epitome of that. Gentle, tenderness, bravery, courage, and fearlessness. And best of the man's potential, they express. As you see, higher powers, even occultism, will be very much visible that time. Not that they go on demonstrating the occultism and superpowers to people. No, whenever need be, they do. And high vibratory science, which we call yoga, today you call this mechanical science, that's different. That through mantra, through the vibrations, through their inner power of the mind, Rajyoga, they do something which today's only instruments could do, like bombers or planes or telephones or TVs. In those days, all these powers they had without the instrumentation of the mechanism. So you see the higher vibration. There was no medium or machine. This machine means Kalki, the Iron Age actually. But it's trying to express the same powers which they could do through their mind, mental powers, which is called yoga. In Rama's case especially, now Rama and Krishna are two different things, though both are same prophets. However, I'll come to that later. In Rama's case, he had no problem, he had no trouble in announcing anything in kingdom. As you know the story, though his father had given the promise or oath or commitment to his wife for two boons in the battlefield, because she saved his life, Rama's father's life. He gave her a boon that time, two boons, ask me anything you want. The wife's name was Kaikeyi, as you know. That time, Kaikeyi loved for the husband, Lord. She had nothing to demand, need from husband. She said, don't forget about it. If I need, I'll tell you in future. She was a loving wife and beloved, and so what? What she is going to use against her husband. But when the time changed, degradation comes, selfishness, then she remembered those two oaths and demanded from her husband something which ruined the whole kingdom in a sense. As you know, the Rama's story. Kaikeyi demanded, even though spoiled by her Judas, her maidservant, Judas, first she didn't want anything to ask from her husband. But when the times come, selfishness comes, ego increases, people get greedy and negative, angry, and so on. Then they began to demand something which nobody ever even thought about. This happens with negative people, the Judas-like of people, later on. And she demanded two, because King had promised in the battlefield, And that time they were servant to the promises. They would have to fulfill. There was no other virtue that. That was a virtue. If you promised, you had to do it. And so she has two boons, which, as we know the story, nearly ruined the kingdom. But Rama, as a prince, could have easily denied to be stand by commitment, because Rama had not committed this, his father had. The lady asked Rama's father that her son would rule the kingdom, and Rama would go 14 years exile into the forest. Now, Rama was supposed to be the next king, being eldest son. In those days, eldest son would be the next king. And Rama, by all virtues, was worthy of being a king. And people loved him, and he loved people. He was father people, though it wasn't democracy. But he was a very great, just, and loving, welfare king. But when he heard that, and his father couldn't agree with that, because his heart was with Rama, and without Rama he would die, and he did die when Rama did exile. But when Rama heard it, renouncing the kingdom was his, what we say, chutkiyon ka khel in India. It was just his wink of an eye. He agreed he would go, even though his father wasn't asking for it. Eventually, because to keep up his father's promise, he renounced. In other words, renunciation, giving, and was virtue. By itself, very normal. And quite opposite now. How not to go in exile, how to cling on to my kingdom. My father committed not that problem. I am not selected to that. I'll rule the kingdom. Let him go to hell. Or he was his wife. And so on and so forth. They'll fight for the patrimony, matrimony. They'll fight for inheritances. They quarrel, go to court. All the time fight, if need be, violence and shooting. I mean, it's quite a drama. And they will do that. How selfishly to acquire rather than give up or let go. We teach nowadays so much let go. In the golden age, in Treta, Ramas, nobody teaches let go. Everybody lets go. It helps you. They're quite opposite now. How to grab, how to make wants fulfill. And the adventures of desire, you know, are quite exotic. And so on. So in those days, Rama to renounce, he didn't mind. He said, I'll be happy in forest. I'll have darshan of sages. Holy people, hear the wisdom from their lips. I'll be actually blessed if I go. Of course, eventually his brother went, his wife went. Without Rama, there was no life. His father died in his absence. They loved Rama. Why? Although they were in physical sense human beings, Rama was inside them, one with them. With his father, Dasarath, Sita, his consort, Lakshman, his brother, Hanuman later, and so on. And his mother, Kaushalya, and so many others. What happens? When the prophets come on earth, some people, maybe 5, 10, 20, some number, 16, 12, 13, come along with him from higher regions to help his work. They are called Parshads. In a very cold language in English, they call it ministers of God. Well, it's kind of a cold word. Parshad. It's Sanskrit word. They come along, number is varies. In times of Jesus, in times of Buddha, number varies, Krishna and Rama. But some do come along with them to help his work or mission on earth. Those are called Parshads. So this Sita, Lakshmana, even Dasarath, they are so permeated with Rama that Rama is their soul. So when Rama is away, I mean, they don't know how to live, naturally. Not out of attachment. Now, that muddiness I'm not talking about. The attachment and the physical sense, quite different mental caricature. I'm talking about the soul, not the mental or physical attachment alone. But the deepest soul, even those who are clinging to each other, physically and mentally attached, like very muddy leeches, even you have seen some of them, at least, watching, talking about soulmates. Why they got soulmates? Mental soulmates they have, physical mates they have. Why soulmates? Something they are missing, don't you think so? Brahma is that soul. Put any word you want, Christ consciousness or Buddhahood or enlightenment, but that is the soul of Dasaratha. Rama is the soul of Dasaratha. Soul of Sita, Lakshmana, me and Kaushalya, his mother, and so on. That's quite different than mental, physical muddiness. How can I live? I said, you also will die, why do you worry? But in this case, when they miss Rama, Dasaratha dies because the soul is gone. Sita said the same. Rama was going to exile or renunciation, you might call. And she said, you are a tender woman, you stay in the palace, don't go with me. She said, where Rama is, there is Ayodhya. Famous line of Sita. Where Rama is, there is Ayodhya for me. If you are not here, there is not Ayodhya for me. And Rama was defeated. He said, come on. And so Lakshmana. Lakshmana was originally the sustainer of the earth. It's a long story. Though in human sense, he was his brother, Lakshmana. But he was shadow of Rama. One with that. He couldn't live without him. And so on and so forth. It's not outer attachment. I'm not talking about the muddiness. This is really deepest in the soul connection. Atma Swarupa, Sanskrit. Who live with God. They are one with him. So when the avatar come, the prophets come, they bring a host of their retinue and office, typist, accountant, the computer player, and cleaner, and kind of those things. And they help his work. They all suffer, no doubt, for the time being, because of the whole dharma. I wish it was smooth and peaceful, just going up. It's not. Since you're fighting the evil, you're fighting adharma, non-virtues, the selfishness, the negativities, the dark forces. You're fighting, in a way, with the anti-something. And now you call anti-Christ and so on. Naturally, it's not a very pleasant job. It cannot be even if you choose to. So first they try to make it sweet, plausible, some imperceptibly, peacefully going some kind of movement. And love, forgiveness, suffering even. Even up to self-martyrdom some people do. And so on. To make it smooth working going upward. Like in meditation, you go up to higher consciousness. But there's a fight against evil and forces of darkness, force anti-God, if you want to term it. Even if you forgive it, let go. They don't let go. No. That's a problem with the evil. They don't let go. They don't understand this language. They say fight for fight, tooth for tooth. So naturally, it comes to greater fights and wars and battles. To us, those are enjoyable epics now. Ramayana or Ravana's, when he killed Ravana and so on. And there's so many details of his life. They'll sacrifice, they'll renounce, they'll suffer, they'll fight if need be, in order to let dharma win, not the personality, not the relationship. Mind it.

0: blackmailing, not those things. They don't teach those things. Give up, let go, renounce, uphold dharma, you'll go to heaven. Things like that. In Krishna time, we see more degradation, more quarrels, more selfishness, more intrigues, which in Rama's days wasn't that much. It was there, of course. Ravana, Kamsa were there, of course, in Rama's case too. Ravana, they were in Rama's case, and some others, demons, were there. So, those who come with Rama, what they do? The major consort becomes Shakti of Rama. The prophet needs Shakti, the energy, the incarnation. That Shakti is Lakshmi in the heaven of Lord Vishnu. Unfortunately, Christianity is only father in heaven, there is no mother, according to them. Though I think in the original Bible she was there, and later on they deleted because men become patriarch. What do you call that? So they thought father is just in heaven, ascetic, you know, nothing to do with any other thing. But anyway, but then Lakshmi in Vishnu's case becomes also on earth to be Shakti of the prophet. Shakti energy they need to have. In Rama's case, there are two Shaktis, there are six, but there are two Shaktis prominent. One as a consort, which Rama Shakti was Sita. And which before he went to attack Sri Lanka, Ravana's golden kingdom, he was an evil king. Before he went there, some of you may know, he worshipped Ma Durga, the divine mother Shakti. So there's mother Shakti, consort Shakti. And he worshipped Durga, the real divine mother in a sense, who is actually the consort of Lord Shiva. All these Shaktis, which I'm talking, those who are conversant with these things, are not actually separate. They are different only. So they come all with the prophets. So the Lakshmi Shakti will come, which is Vaibhav, that is wealth, prosperity, power, whatever you need to win. And other Shakti will be the mental, occult Shakti, Durga. And third will come as spiritual Shakti, Saraswati, of the creatrix, Brahma's consort. They all come to help. There are six energies like that, different names only, all is one. And fundamental principle will be one. They all come to help the prophet in to win dharma. His prophet's whole war and battle is not to win the kingdom or the power or the ascendancy to the throne. There only is how to protect dharma so that, why? Earth moves on for our mission to fulfill one day as Earth's own mission to Earth to go into higher dimension. So it's not just one thing we talk, you are in my life in a pearl street. It's not like that. We're connected with each other, then with the town, with the nation, with the world. The world itself is a soul such a way it has its own evolution. So if the dharma prophet doesn't come to uphold the dharma, Earth is going to ruin. Earth's evolution will degrade. Prophet cannot do that. That's God's business, not your own mind. They have to save the earth. Try to see the point. Is there any other way, peaceful way, the same thing could be achieved? Yes, if we follow. That is, through meditation, peace, sharing, giving, and loving, forgiveness, toleration. We can live together nicely and meditate, pray daily, and get a higher evolution of consciousness up. So the same goal could be achieved, that Earth could evolve into the next dimension, peacefully. Try to see the point. If today UFO people are ETs or whatever books we are reading, or psychics readings, are trying to say they are coming to help us or destroy us or kill us or help the good people, send in UFOs and come back, whatever the mode of explanation may be, one thing is certain. Had we lived together in peace and giving and sharing and forgiving and loving and sweetness peacefully and not being greedy, violent, jealous, and so on, had we done that, they would have no need to come and destroy us. Now we say, why they should come interfere with us? What power you have to avoid it anyway? Why they should come interfere and trouble us, which we don't, we get afraid, we get insecure. I said, that's what you have to be now. It's not a choice. Why don't you by yourself be peaceful and sweet and nice and live together and evolve? Earth has its own mission as a whole being. We are just insects under Earth. Try to see the point. As in your body, the viruses, germs and insects, not insects they call it, what do you call them? Whatever cells we have and so many are living creatures in the body, thousands, millions probably. They are doing no in one body of your and mine. They are living. But to us, that's evolution. To them, what is? Nothing. Same thing. We may be great as human beings, but to Earth, we are insects. One earthquake, 1 minute, half a minute, Richter scale 8.9 or 7.6 finishes us in our time. All our machinery, progress, money, doctor, military, police, and all the earthquake, all preparation, go to null and void. You do anything you want to. I'm not challenging. I'm one of you. But you know, all the preparation that time we have made doesn't help. And wildfires happen in thousands of acres, millions probably. We try every best to contain it, and we do eventually though, but destruction has happened. What can we do? When a hurricane comes, they try to reach with satellites all the readings when a storm is coming, hurricane is coming, when this is going to happen, that is going to happen. That's true. In a way, scientific, you are mechanically trying to know the details. But when it does happen, what can you do? When death comes, what can you do? Prepare anything, any injections, any shots to keep the coma person live on, even hang him for 4 years more. Ultimately, what? We can't do anything. I'm trying to say, not in a pessimistic manner. We are helpless. On earth, we are insects. Therefore, good people are preaching nowadays for conservation, for the ecology. Why? They don't spoil the earth. Don't spoil the forest and the water and the moonshine or sunshine or something. Just live ecologically friendly to the nature. Why? It's earth's nature evolving. Don't destroy it. Don't disturb it by your selfishness and greed. That's all. And those who spoil, they are finished. They are destroyed, actually. The greedy and selfish are always destroyed because they are evil. Whether they come in the form of Rama or Ravana or Kansa or Kauravas, they are destroyed because they are disturbing the ecology of the earth. Whatever preparations you make, or in any institution, those who are disturbing ones, evil, negative, selfish, greedy, tamasic, they are ultimately destroyed. Destroyed, not necessarily killed, but they are thrown out of the orbit such a way they don't become disturbing anymore. It comes back to them. As a matter of fact, they don't understand. Ultimately, even compared to Mother Earth, I would say, you and I are insects. Not only size-wise, which certainly we can understand, we are nothing size-wise to the size of the Earth alone. But unfortunately, we think Earth is for my enjoyment and gratification interest. So mine out everything, whether gold or water or petrol, gasoline or uranium or whatever, or earth timber, or just senselessly we go on cutting and destroying everything. Ultimately what happens? It comes back to us. Because uranium energy will destroy who? You and I again. Gold makes you mean and greedy and evil, selfish. Anything. Poisonous water kills me also. It's just not for others. And so on. I can go on into that. Now, what the dharma means? Dharma is how to make the, again, all things come into balance to save mine and your life and the earth so that we don't destroy ourselves. But also, there's corollary. So the earth is not destroyed because it will rebound. When we harm earth in any sense, or we harm any institution in any way, if we harm any family in any way, we're going to rebound on that person. Sure. Ultimately, they won't win. This dharma, therefore, they come to teach, don't do this, be good boys. That's all. So Moses may give 10 commandments, or Jesus may tell certain sermon on the mount, or Vedic sages may tell us many other things, wisdom, in order that we live on dharma to save ourselves and save the earth. That's why savior comes to save. Always say he's a savior. He comes to save. They give us dharma back. Listen. If they we pay heed to, that's only thing. If we just listen and pay heed to what they are saying, they have been saying. But sometimes, many times, proves to be throwing the pearls before the swines. Sorry for the language. Many times wise words like pearls are just thrown before the swine. I'm sorry to say this. There's another crude aphorism from Arabia. You have seen the sheep? Rabab is an instrument in Arabia like violin. Sheep don't hear much if you tell them anything. They just bleat. And they say, if you go on playing violin before them, what does it matter to sheep? Centuries have passed playing the violin before the sheep. Sorry to say these languages. The ultimate, therefore, destruction comes. Not because Prophet wants to destroy. Prophet doesn't want to fight. They are unnecessarily maligned by the evil people. Why they use violence? No. It was the last thing only left. Either violence or let adharma rule. Non-dharma. They chose violence rather than sacrifice dharma. Because they sacrifice dharma, very sustenance here finished. Earth is finished as a globe. I'm not talking about physical life alone. Because this physical life is for mental, mental for spiritual. Ultimately, we have to learn the lessons here and to grow. So Rama, we worship them as God, is nothing wrong. They are gods, no doubt. But because they take the five elemental human body, many times we judge them, or misjudge them rather, seeing them human bodies doing certain things, talking certain things, behaving certain ways, we try to judge not only according to our social customs and our understanding, but also where I have the level of consciousness. Each one begin to judge them, whether Krishna, Rama, or Buddha, or anyone, Jesus, they begin to judge them, the ordinary person. Where they stand, their conscious level, they just don't have much higher consciousness. They begin to judge those higher prophets according to their understanding and consciousness, so they make a mess. We can't. Their limitations are due to human body. They take, why? In order to communicate with us, because we are human bodies. If they just were flying like angels in astral body around us and teaching us dharma and telling us do good things and throwing the brimstone and fire or something, then we wouldn't communicate with them. So they come as human beings. They communicate to teach us. But in their playing, we begin to judge them according to our understanding, a level of consciousness, what an ordinary human being is. This is where our blunder happens. And due to this ignorance, we make a mess and ultimately fight breaks out. That they would like to destroy in order to save dharma if the destruction is necessary. In Krishna's case, if you know, in Rama's case, whole kingdom was not gone, but in Krishna's case, whole that Hastinapura, their kingdom, whole country was destroyed in the battlefield. Because Kaurava's evil wouldn't give up, stubborn, angry, arrogant, and so on. By the way, I read today, the three gunas, qualities of mind, tamas, rajas, and sattva, that in sattva, the tranquil, good person, is not arrogant. He or she would be a little bit, simple pride or so. But when it comes to rajas quality, medium, then they get arrogant. And tamas, you know what the word they use there actually? They become vain. Vanity is their hallmark. You'll see tamas people are very vanity people. They're vain. In sattva, there will be simple pride. Rajas will be arrogant person. Because when the haughtiness, arrogance, and those things crop up and anger, prophets can't do anything else but to strike. Not because they want to strike, because we don't leave them any other choice as being. Jesus tried, not that he was wrong. He tried, but ultimately he was crucified by the evil people. Meaning, what else he could do? He thought that way, martyrdom would save the world, you know, save the sinners. But that was his way. That's one way. But the other ways, like Buddha would forgive also as a monk. But as a Rama and Krishna, they have different jobs. Now, this is up till now, up to Kali Yuga, the Iron Age at the moment. Even if we would say there's 25% now truth left, dharma, law left, it would have been zero, chaos, imbalance, total destruction, if the prophets had not come and saved something as the salvation. This must be. Because after this 25%, after Kali Yuga, when it turns back to Golden Age, and it shoots up the dharma and the truth, out of our suffering and destruction, it's understandable, because if our zero is finished, earth is finished, then it will be hurtling around like a dead, asteroid, something in the cosmos. It will be just a dead asteroid, something like Mars or something like that. To save this earth, dharma is necessary. This is the work of Rama. And along with dharma, one thing which comes very, very closely with it always is love. Because dharma is not a cold justice. Please understand this. In Kali Yuga, the Iron Age, law is cold. No consideration. It's punishment. It's not law. Do you agree with me?
1: Yes.
0: Prophets don't come to punish. Along with justice, they have love and compassion and mercy. Try to understand. Rama proved it. When he became the king back after 14 years exile back to Ayodhya, for which Diwali we celebrate, Festival of Lights, because they clean their houses and put the lights on everywhere. That's what called Festival of Lights. I'll come to the victory side too. He could have easily vanquished his enemies, bad doers, evil doers, and who are still living, and Rama is now powerful, back to the throne. You know, he could have done anything he wanted. He was a great occultist himself, a great prophet. But he didn't. He used justice. He forgave many. He gave back to Ravana's brother the kingdom of Lanka. He didn't take any revenge from his mother who sent him to exile, Kekai's stepmother. He forgave her. Even when she was asking for forgiveness from Rama, do you know what Rama told her? In my eyes, you've not done no fault. That's justice. Justice, when law becomes cold, is Kali Yuga, the Iron Age, where you punish only. But it should have mercy and forgiveness and compassion. Even Sri Lanka he saved. When the people wanted Rama to stay and rule the kingdom, he said, no, Ravana's brother will. I didn't come to conquer your land. I wanted to establish dharma, this evildoer go. That there's no forgiveness to the evildoer from that angle. When he stops learning any 1%, and they are stubborn, angry, haughty, and you understand, then they are not forgiven. Then they have to finish. There's no choice. But he was not selfish. They even wanted Rama to rule. He didn't, even the enemies were saved, he didn't kill anyone further. When Ravana ended, he didn't kill any one soldier after that. When he came back to Ayodhya, he could have ruled anywhere he wanted. Great power he had. All the kingdoms were under him. He was Chakravarti, Sanskrit. Chakravarti would mean invincible emperor. He could have done anything. Never took one reaction to anyone. He said, no, he ruled with justice. Law and justice, meaning dharma in one word, has always with it love. Without love, dharma has no meaning. It has to be compassionate, merciful, no reaction, no retaliation, no revenge. This is the beauty of dharma, and the cold law simply punish and make him worse brute afterwards. They put him in, or her, and comes out worse brute, you know. That's not dharma. Dharma is to transform a person, to change a person. So, along with dharma, you will see the prophets. Other sages and holy people are not talking tonight. They always are very loving people. And not only love, it's unconditional love. They'll sacrifice their own wife and brother, but they'll have love and dharma uppermost. And with dharma and love, dharma includes justice, the prophets have no other axe to grind in the world. As soon as their job is done, they leave. They don't try to have therapies to live longer, have vitamins and minerals to how to live better, vital life, you know. I'm sorry. As soon as their mission is done, whether the kingdom under you or not, they want to go. Why? They've seen better worlds, heavens. To their comparison, this earth is nothing. This is not to undermine earth or making it insignificant. The Mother Earth is fine, but they don't remain attached. They don't die like a pig, you know, weeping and wailing while dying. They don't. They live very happily, relieved. Yeah, they feel relieved, you know, just go. They do that. So try to understand this dharma and love and their mission, just selflessly to give humanity to live better again. No, in the meantime, destruction has happened, but they were not the makers of destruction. We asked for it. We're so stubborn, we're so egotistical. We won't give in. We're just selfish, greedy, lethargic, sleeping, lazy, you know, just won't do anything. Then what can they do? In other words, though some restriction is involved, but upholding dharma makes our future bright. We live on again to fulfill our mission. But then next prophets and sages carry on, and the great gurus and so on. So Rama still lives. Ramayana comes to America too, in the West. Not because it is evangelism, it's not a missionary zeal to convert people, because it's the truth. They won't die. Is a human, no, how should I put it? Is the inheritance of the humanity, not just one religion or one missionary zeal of converting people, no. You don't become Ramites. You know what I mean? You know what I'm saying? It doesn't change. It just gives you your inheritance inside you since ages. You may not know this, okay, you know this birth. You may not know how many births you were or who were in the Silver Age also or in Jesus' 2,000 years back. We keep reborn. Naturally, we carry on some scars, the impression of the mind inside our subconscious, in you and I. It will be there. Therefore, this truth, who doesn't convert or evangelize us, is not a missionary zeal, will keep appealing to us. Because within you that truth is there, which you're wanting, but you don't know. That's why the gurus come and remind you of this, that you have inside you. Rama therefore lives. And such are the prophets in you and me. If you don't go by outer dogmatic view only, oh, Rama wasn't Christian. I said, Christianity wasn't born even that time. There was no Jesus that time. Okay. Go through Jesus or Rama or Krishna, that's not the problem. Problem is, and Jesus did say, those who are dear to me are what do you say? If they're worshipping me, but if you follow my word or something like that, he said. Why would he say that? If you follow his word, I don't think it will differ from Rama's word or Krishna's word. That's a trick. But if you stick to the form of Jesus or Krishna or anybody, and then ignore anything else, then you're in trouble. You'll follow the word. If you follow the word, it'll be dharma, the love, the compassion, the mercy, the peace, joy, freedom, wisdom. There's nobody difference. Therefore they live immortally. Rama is still present. Krishna is still present, Buddha is still present, they are immortals. They don't die. We see their body dying, which certainly is the nature of body. Five elemental body to disintegrate eventually, There's a law of nature. But they don't die. As Rama, they don't die.

So it's a victory of the light over the forces of darkness or evil. Signifies that also this Diwali we celebrate, not only because of prophets coming back to Ayodhya, but also victory for the evil, which every mind has to fight. This victory, Rama, I won't say couldn't have done, but as he did, with great help and grace and blessing and help of Divine Mother. He had worshipped Durga, so that he gets so powerful, victorious over Ravana, the demon. And therefore, Durga we bring along with Rama, Durga Puja. Only difference is about 10 days, I think. Yeah, about 10 days. 10 days before Diwali, customarily, they worship Durga Puja in India, and also called Dasahara, the death of Ravana. And that because he worshipped Durga, invoked the Shakti and power in him, because Ravana was a very great, great power. Though evil, was very great power, had earned that power from Lord Shiva himself, but he misused afterwards. Therefore he became evil. So these things both go together. Dasahara, the 10 days before Diwali, the Durga Puja happens, and where Rama, God invoked the power. So whenever we think the festival of lights, victory of light over darkness, Ma Durga, Mother Durga is also in it. So we must understand this. The light comes after the Shakti comes in, unless we misuse it. So we celebrate this. If you don't take it dogmatically, Indian this, this, it has its own message. And Rama was, I'll finish now, was epitome of the man's excellence. The virtues, highest virtues in humanity, were all embedded and expressed and manifested in Rama. It's a great point. Krishna is another thing, I won't talk about him today, but Rama might get displeased with me. You know, Krishna is quite a different thing. No, I don't mean opposites. But Rama, you can call him Superman of your imagination. All the virtues, excellence of human nature were expressed, manifested through Rama. That's why they call him Purushottama. Uttam meaning best, Push man, best man. Now, I'm not saying this as a dogmatic, fanatic way. No, he was. The best man could achieve as a man, man meaning woman also, the best you could achieve as a human being, he had this everything expressed and manifested. If he called Purushottama. And therefore, whenever anything he had to do from his excellence of virtuous nature. He never stooped low, in other words, he never stooped low in order to achieve object or dharma. He upheld his virtues up and fought. He never stooped low like low people. He was noble. He's called also noble. Sanskrit word is Bhadra. He was Bhadra, the noble man. Noblest, I would say. The best man. Now, if you dogmatically say comparing with other prophets, then you think I'm speaking through some cult. No. It's not a cult. It's a nobility of human nature we yet have to achieve in common. And he was embodiment of that. Noblest among the men. Most of us choose Superman. So if you pray to Lord Rama without being dogmatic or fanatic about it, really believing in this, and Sita Shakti, Ramas, and other who came with him from heaven, you have the full picture. And you will feel. Therefore, when Diwali comes or we talk of Rama, you see purity reigns in a way. Purity, you feel more purified.

And there he was, that very noble man. From that, now when we come to Kali Yuga, if you compare, where are we? As if we can't even feel possibility of achieving that even. Because perverse. No. And they would like to leave them alone. They say, leave us alone. The prophet stands. If they leave us alone, it's going to be a chaos. So they strike us. For our good. But we don't like that either. If we be humble, pray to Lord Rama, purify us, make us noble, virtuous, dharma, and save us, he will listen. He does it actually. As you might know, Mahatma Gandhi, not because only he was Hindu. Hindus, the anti-Indologists always say we have many gods, superstitions, and they malign a lot. Gandhi was educated in Oxford, Cambridge. He wasn't just a villager. He looked like a villager, but at the time of death, three times Hey Ram came out of his mouth. Even such great men like Gandhi, who in Einstein's eyes and wording was never born in this at least century, like a man. A century later, Einstein said, people don't believe a man like Gandhi lived on this earth. While he died, three times when he was shot, of course, Hey Ram, which unfortunately Richard Attenborough translated in a movie, Oh God, oh, now that's quite cold. He should have said Hey Ram. Anyway, I'm grateful to Richard Attenborough and Gandhi at this word at the end. Not because only he was Hindu. He could have said Shiva, Krishna, or anybody else he wanted. His prayer meeting daily in the evening used to have all religions in it. Practically. And so he could have said anything else, but he worshipped Rama that way. Great. He's a power. Power meaning Shakti, strength, purity, nobility, man. One day when I talk about Krishna, that'll be different. But, you pray to him. It's not something Christians cannot do or Buddhists cannot do. It's just a great word. And the symbolic of victory of light over darkness.

0: Well, okay, let me say in a different way. Therefore, if anyone asserts the question being coming from their knowing or knowledge, because he says, because I know so much, you know, questions the thing, is that, if I use a strong word, I just don't want to, but let me see if I know better English. Asserts would be politer than the word I would use. Let's say use a strong word just to make a point. If somebody therefore boasts while questioning, if we believe the question arises from ignorance, there's no need to boast about questioning. Am I clear now? In other words, if the questioner questions from the point of as if I know, you know, and therefore I'm questioning, would that be right? I don't think so. Mm-hmm. So should I say therefore question has to be humble? No? Okay. In order to know? Because question arises from ignorance. Okay. No, I may be too much of a logician, but I don't know how else to say. Exactly. You put a crown on my analysis. Okay. Right. So if the question is not with humility, would mean he doesn't need the answer as of now. What did you say? You said in a better way. Right. That means not ready to receive the answer. Isn't that right? Okay. That's what, you know, scriptures write. That when you ask your guru, master, or even to someone else, not necessarily to the master, but anyone else, if you are putting a question, you are saying you don't know, isn't it? Why would you question otherwise? Since you don't know and you're asking someone in order to know, guru or no guru, let's say friend even, then in order to receive the answer, the humility has to accompany, you know? So therefore, hearty discussions in any field, have there any meaning, you think? I don't think so. Yes?
1: You mentioned how few of our questions are practical. Are the impractical questions, the large majority of them, are those asked from not being open?
0: That's one. There could be two, three more reasons. As earlier, I think we said, it could be out of ignorance. It could be out of pride. It could be just to let you know that I know so much, you know. Or it could be that the person wants to clear his mind. You know, many people sometimes just ask in order to clear the mind and right away, oh, I can answer this question, they themselves would say. So I think there are different reasons. Pride could be one, ignorance, of course, basically, or to let the expression come out in order, you know, something to... No. Or just to win a point, somebody would question. There are various reasons. Out of this, very little percentages, which is hard to put in statistics, that would be genuine, practical question. This is where I was referring to the scriptures, especially the Vedic literature, Upanishads, where there are laid not rules, but I would say norms, laid norms, that if you approach someone, of course they are referring that time to a guru or master, no doubt, that if you approach the man of wisdom, then how should you question, how should you be? And of course, assuming that that guru or master is realized from that point of view. This may not apply to academic faculties, but and they have laid down among many this one too, that ask such a question, which you think you don't know, but you want to know. And if you are honestly, sincerely, want to know, humbly, put the question and wait for the answer. Now, this may sound very traditional, but I think there is a psychological need in that direction. Wait, because the master or guru or whatever says, sage, also knows what he has to answer to a particular person. Let's say the same question theoretically is asked by 10 people. The reaction of the master may not be the same to 10 at all. He may know each one's caliber so differently, or the caliber of understanding or reception, receiving an openness, that he may give different answer even. You know what I mean? So suppose 10 people asked, I want self-realization. Among them, maybe one is ready, if at all. Other two are advanced. Other three are in the middle somewhere. Other four are kind of just started. And all say, we want to be realized. So does this make 10? 4, 3, 7, 2, 9, 10. Right. Okay. And now, naturally, you don't expect him to give the same answer to all. Now, there could be one answer to all. Okay, drop your ego. Fine. You'll be realized. The one who is about to do it, he will probably do it. The other two, next two, may a little bit take time. They understand it is right. Other three still may discuss about it. And the four may not even understand what he's saying. And so much so that one among four may even ask, what is ego, sir? Now, before that he asked how to get self-realization. And he doesn't know what ego yet. So you understand how the answers will be then different. Therefore, they had said wait for the answer. Also, there are stories after a year or two or so, let's say the master or the sage replied to that question, what he could have replied 2 years earlier to the very person. And there are Upanishads actually of this kind. And the devotee or seeker, he says, sir, but I asked you the same question 1 year or 2 years back. You could have said this then, what you're saying now. And the sage replied that, that time you're not ready to receive it. You wouldn't have understood what you're understanding now, because in these 2 years you might have experienced certain things by which you're understanding now, and so on. Therefore, you would see in the old literature, so far the written literature is concerned, questions are not too many. And you sometimes find question is one and answer is full page, 2 pages. In a theoretical manner, it should be reverse. Question should be big, answer should be small. Actually, so wisdom is very capsulated. What's a capsule? Sorry. Wisdom is always a capsule thing. It's a very tiny, concentrated thing. But often I used to wonder why the questioner is so polite, humble, just one or two lines, and the answerer sage is so verbose, you know, you call verbose. I used to think, why? It should be reverse, actually. The questioner must be more verbose, and the wise man should be very less speaking person, you know what I mean? And slowly, when talking to others, I gathered that because the listener, the questioner, has not come up to that level where the wisdom capsuled if given would grasp it or catch it. Therefore, he has to make commentary of the same wisdom he's telling him. Let's say, if you would say how to be self-realized, I said, drop your ego. You would blank eyes and yawned mouth will look at me. I mean, you'll expect me what to say next. I mean, you'd like to hear more commentary about it. So I say, okay, drop your ego. You won't get satisfied to go home and just do it. You know what I mean? I have to say 2 pages more, you know, and I'll just drop the point to you. If the answer had to be out of the concentrated capsule, had to be commented upon. And then further discussions come up. That's where the questions further arise. Except in the Gita, and where Arjuna has asked many questions, but even then you find Krishna's so much bigger answers. For the sake of this, as Krishna is replying to Arjuna, you must see this, that Arjuna is formulating other questions. Had not Krishna replied in details like that, Arjuna wouldn't have more questions. You know what I mean? If I talk to you more, you'll see your questions will come up. You know? It's exactly very psychological. So therefore, sages start at the answer right away with commentaries. So you have further explanation of it. Otherwise, wisdom is very capsuled, very, very concentrated. Like the sense of the Supreme is the only real. All phenomena is unreal. Now it's capsule. Okay, they call aphorism. But if I say that much only, and you may believe it is true, then what? I mean, you'll be looking at me blank-faced, you know, then what? So it has to be explained. So questions really ask from that angle of knowing, in order to know, because that's where I'm stuck, or that's where I... But not the question where answer you have, but you don't do it. Repetition of that question is not a question. That way Master could keep quiet. Supposing you ask that question twice, thrice before, or 10 times, and you're still asking the same question, answer was what you were supposed to do, and you have not done it. 11th time, or 10th or 8th time, when you ask the same question, Master may keep quiet and not answer. And then you might say, well, sir, you are not replying my question. Now his silence may be answered in the sense that you're not doing it, the answer you already had. You know, there are so many things. Therefore, the questioner has to wait, because Master knows where to reply, how to reply. There's kind of many details in it. Okay. Let's lighten our minds. Sometimes some may wonder that after a serious atmosphere, I often make a humor. Why do I do that in the first place? Sometimes I don't plan it, of course, but whenever it happens spontaneously, it's just to lighten your minds, you know. Let's be children, okay? It's not a serious matter, no? Is it? It's very, very simple. It's very easy. It's easy but not lazy. If we could be children, it would be all right. Sounds traditional Christian. But in Vedas also they have said Balavata. There's a Sanskrit word, Balavata. Like a child. You have to be simple that way. But that's not the topic. But that's necessary in order to be spiritual. If you're serious, you know, long-drawn, calculative thinker of furrows in your forehead and cheeks, and making it look real grave and serious and kind of very important, then you don't get it. Because these are the symptoms which your mind already is because stuffed, that these symptoms come out. I feel that for realization, matter should not be taken very seriously. Not even complacently, but simply. So naturally that the way it was made, the way it was and the way it is, so naturally so, that we don't take it too grooving into trying to concentrate upon something which is already pervading. It's so expansive, you hardly concentrate upon what? A piece of wood or a piece of nose? Nose tip, they kind of do that. Some meditate upon that piece of nose. Tip of the nose? Okay. Some meditate upon, meaning, of course, things are there. The matter is it so serious? Because you have taken it very serious, you don't get it. So simple. You're trying to catch the most fine point. You're trying to catch the most refined, invisible something to feel it tangible. In one sense, the craving for that, to have it tangible, is quite natural, but taken from different angle, we're asking for trouble. The tangibility about the invisible, the tangibility about the pervading one, the tangibility about supreme, the tangibility about the most simple, is a myth. Trying to get the invisible, unknown, refined, or pervading to be tangible, it's kind of, at least from some angle, contradiction. Where it is a total giving up unto, who would have a tangibility experienced anyway? I repeat. Where is total letting go, total giving up unto, total surrender, total unconditional merging unto oneness? Who is going to make it tangible anyway? Tangible has to be relative and objective. We are asking for subjective and at the same time tangible. This is where you are asking for trouble. It doesn't happen eons and among millions of souls are seekers. It's only because we are consciously or unconsciously or by habit attributing the qualifications unto that what we hitherto only do with minds unto the worldly things. What attributes we apply to the relativity, we are trying to apply the same attributes to the absolute. This is where the fallacy arises. And this is where the practices are often hard, making furrows. Too many austerities, penances, which I'm not against to some extent, and also so many practices which do not yield the destination, is only because, as if, to use a phrase in quote, we are looking overhead the Supreme. As if Supreme is so simple we don't see it. Let's go beyond it, where it should be a complex, heavy thing. Should be something tangible, should be something worthwhile, important, you know. It must have some kind of prestige, it should have some position, should have some kind of gratification, it should have some kind of self-aggrandizement, it should have some kind of holier than thou, why not? And if these things are not within the Supreme, must be beyond it. Is that a joke? If it is a joke, our minds are jokes, certainly. Make it simple. As it is, as it was, and as it will be. That's the beauty of the eternal, of the infinite, of the unlimited, of divine, of pure consciousness. That's what supraconsciousness means. That we are attracted consciously or unconsciously to it, having read and heard about it, it's because it's simple. Because our complex minds do not enjoy what it needs to enjoy, therefore attraction goes to something unknown, simple. If our complex minds and conflicted, afflicted, and reflective minds, if we would have that satisfaction, we wouldn't be attracted unconsciously even to the simple unknown, to the simple invisible, to the simple we don't have, we believe. That's why the attraction is, in order to know, in order to realize. But we could have only little iota of consciousness with us, that so simple. Why we are breaking our heads against the wall? Why we are trying to do it with utmost hard work? Does it need so? Why we are trying to kind of... I should not joke too much, it's a serious matter. We are trying to ponder over something so serious as versus the world, as versus or against something our five senses can perceive. Why we are making it a conflict and create affliction? As if between the devil and God, why we are beset with this so-called philosophy? Why we at all determine and fix it up as if devil does exist and he's troubling, whether within our own mind or outside us? Why are we making the point of seriousness? Why we think that devil has to exist? Why we think evil has to exist in the proportion we feel it is? At least to the proportion we feel. Why we think the importance of complexity has to remain to draw us into being a practical man. Is my English okay, or I should reduce it or simplify it? Okay. Why we think unless we are complex we are not practical people? Why we think confusion is the quality of the social man? Why we think unless I'm untruthful and dishonest I cannot live in the world? Why do I think that unless I'm insincere and dishonest I cannot be truly serving someone? Why we think that disqualifications are the necessary ingredients of being a human being? Is that clear? Why we think the man who's simple is something he doesn't know, or he's not practical in the world? Why then our attraction to the Most High, the Divine, the God, the Spirit within us, the consciousness, why we want to know? If the complexities of the world or the weirdness of the minds is really an attribute and good thing, why we are attracted to the otherwise? Why couldn't we have been satisfied with the weirdness we have? Not that everybody has the same way. We are talking collectively. It's a group of animals who live together and are born together. That's one of the ingredients anthropologically of the human being too, like as animals. So we talk collectively, okay. We know by our own experience that these are very confusions and complexities, or very weirdness, untruthfulness, dishonesty, insincerity, and whatnot. These are very things which don't give us satisfaction and fulfillment, therefore we seek something otherwise, no? And if it is so, what would be the otherwise? Something simple, something truthful, something honest, something sincere. I'm talking very pure mathematics. And that's what we are attracted to then. Okay, what's the hitch? Is that right in English? Okay. I put it in right, okay? They are simple improvisations of the same truth. Raga is the same. What is a hitch? Is that our right pronunciation? Well, I'm humorizing it. It especially because, you know, many times I've done this, in order to really let you experience the lightness of the heart, and you'll see it will relax. There should not be crazy like unnecessary laughter, but certainly laughter has its own meaning, laughter or humor. it kind of refreshes. It makes you see that many other heaviness of the mind is just uncalled for. What would you say? Why do we seek the same complexities here where we are attracted to simplicity? Why we still use untruth where we are supposed to have been attracted by truth? Why we are still using the same, if not the same, at least some dishonesty and insincerity, which actually bothered us and kind of, repelled us, for which we came to otherwise honesty and sincerity. You know what I mean? What makes it so? We are attracted to simple. One more mundane example. Why we, at least most of us, if not instinctively everybody, why when a small babe, a small child who laughs, runs about with the blushy pink cheeks, and even if he does number one on your clothes, you're happy about it. Why it is so? Isn't it because for the time being, at least child is simple? I'm saying time being, because when he grows, you know, he's one among us. It attracts, no? I'm not against child, youth, or old person, but just an example. I hope the senior citizens here don't mind it. But just to say, exceptions apart, who older people are attractive, but normally you get more attracted to children. I'm just giving an example that how the attraction goes to simplicity, not complexity. By here, old I mean synonymous of complexities. If they are simple old people, certainly they are simple, they'll be attractive, of course. A worrying person doesn't attract you, it repels. No? If a person is worrying and anxious and you are seeing that person, it repels you in a way. Unless you want to help that person, you otherwise would avoid. No? Why a simple person attracts you? Why a simple laughter, simple joy attracts you? That's what is really attractive. It's just very simple. Why the scientist is trying to probe into the matter day after day, year after year, further atoms and so on, in order to find a simple thing in it. He had all the formulas he wanted of gravitation and motion and electromagnetism and so many other forces. Why still he wants to go into a simpler and simpler and simpler discovery of the atom or the particle? What attracts a scientist to probe into this? So there is conscious or unconscious attraction to it. Attraction is one of the attributes of that one. If you wasn't attractive, you wouldn't go for that. Well, why would you like to realize yourself if it wasn't attractive? Why still, then, we cling on to the otherwise? Simple thing, if you don't know who you are and you came in this life, isn't that kind of deplorable? Any insect and animal dies, and bird dies, trees die. What's the difference if human being also dies having little progeny that any insect does? They also breathe, they eat and procreate, then what? Trees do, they have pollens, they carry from male to female, female to male, and so on. Exceptions apart were important. But they also die. What's the difference between the man who thinks and those animals who don't? The thinking is not the direct instrument for realization anyway, but it helps. It helps the man. When we know by this discrimination what is complex, what is simple, what is attractive, what is not attractive, what makes us to search? What makes us morbid and lazy and negligent ignorant? Knowing this, a man should not choose what he thinks is best and worthwhile and simple. Why he chooses the other things? So, come on, reply, there's where's the hitch? Now you can reply, don't look at me, okay? You give your freedom, free answer. I'm a lover of freedom and I will die free. Don't worry about it. I'm not going to be bound by my disciples. Be sure about it. They are caught up with their discipline. You know that story, no? The sage died and still they were tying up the cat near his meditation posture. You remember that story? It's easy to carry on rituals. It's easy to carry on ceremonies. Those are enjoyments of senses. Why shouldn't we enjoy the ceremonies? Rituals are easy to attract. What do we lose? It's easy to carry on dogmatism and superstitions. But simple awakening is what matters. That is what was and what is and will be. The indestructible, the immortal principle. What makes us to run after mortality when everybody is afraid of death also? You know, look at this joke. Everybody is afraid of death, still they will tend to do still those very things which are making them immortal beings. In the wishes of going up, they will go on going down. All the time we're looking up and going down. And the time comes we don't look up even so far, we can't. We get contented, in quotes, with the downward position. Every pig is happy with the drainage matter. He's contented, so you think he realized so. We get contented with many things in the world, thinking those are practical, those are what we are supposed to do. Who told you are supposed to do that? Who has made the philosophy of you are supposed to do? Who is saying that? Who decided it? What anybody can do anything and say, well, I'm doing what I'm supposed to do. With what philosophy are you deciding that? Who told you are supposed to do this or that? Have you asked God or somebody like that? Have you got the approval that what you're supposed to do is the most high right thing? Why this escapism? What makes the supposition of doing anything we do? Isn't it of our own desire which ascertains this philosophy? It's not our own wishes again, our own pattern of thinking which determines the supposedly truth of what we do. It's often said, I'll repeat, the proof is in the pudding. What, eating pudding? What is it? Proof is in the pudding? Something like that? Okay, if you're supposed to do and you are doing that, okay, are you satisfied? Proof is in the pudding, no? Pudding, eating pudding or whatever. Ask yourself what you're supposed to do and if you are doing it, are you happy and peaceful and satisfied and very wise about it? Is that all what you want there? Or is it escapism to tell to others why I'm doing what I'm supposed to do just to avoid further inquiry into your private affairs? Is it really private affairs which should be private? Or they are simply secrets of the ego hiding? New definition. Have you seen children secretive? As they go on growing, of course, they become secretive. It's true. First thing, they'll hide certain things from mommy. Then daddy. No, first daddy, then mommy, right? Then from friends, then from brothers, then from sisters, then from uncles and cousins, then from neighbors, then become secretive from the co-citizens, from the other co-humans. And then mind is vicious. We have freedom to ourselves, but we have no freedom to maintain untruth. We have no freedom to be dishonest. We may use freedom that way. It's a misuse of freedom. It's not a freedom to be dishonest and insincere, faithless. We may use the freedom. That's misuse, okay? Freedom is for what? Freedom is for joy, isn't it? We have heard this. Freedom gives joy. We have freedom to be joyful. We have freedom to be beautiful. We have freedom to be loving. We have freedom to be go high. We have freedom to be God. But that's too far. Is it called freedom if I use it to be dishonest, untruthful, and insincere? Will not, by the very fact of dishonesty, insincerity, and selfishness, I'll lose the freedom? You see, freedom rightly used will give joy, love, and peace. Also maintain freedom at the same time. But freedom misused, you lose the freedom even. I may have freedom to kill someone, but that doesn't mean that it will be right, because after that my freedom is gone, that guilt will kill me. If not tomorrow, today, the day after, next birth. Something wrong I do must gnaw at my mind. It will create the guilt conscience in me. Whether Christianity teaches or not, or Hinduism, doesn't matter. It's a human thing. You can't do wrong and avoid being guilty. But there's such a human element and law of karma implied. Anything wrong I do, crime I do, evil I do, something which is called wrong, something which is downward, must gnaw at my mind, must bite my conscience. One day, I could suppress it for days to come, my months to come, years to come, even lives. But there's a time always, subconscious sprouts up. And it will sprout of that guilt conscience anyway. Call it guilt or not, it's maybe fair of word, but something will come back to us, it sprouts. You can't say, because I had freedom to do something, whatever I did because of my freedom is necessarily attributed to my loftiness. You can hide, you can be private and secretive for how long time. The very fact remains embedded in your subconscious, must come out. This being the case, my question remains, knowing probably all this, not as I am putting it, but everybody knows to some extent, some way, these things. Why? We still get doing and attempting things which are not even attractive to us. Maybe survival instinct, maybe security sense, maybe gratification sense. These are only answers. Which is this? We know this is right, this is wrong. It still will be weird. Why? Can you answer, ma'am? I'm not putting you on the spot. You please put me on the spot. I'm already on the spot anyway. Okay. When I challenge anybody, be sure I'm inviting challenge to me too. It's not one-sided. But my truth is my anchor, so I don't fear. Why we still choose to be something which we are otherwise seeking quite opposite? We are attracted to symbol. Why don't we solve this? Especially if you are a spiritual seeker. I'm talking to spiritual seekers, not a clerk in the office. It's very simple. I feel our minds and hearts are unnecessarily burdened. 2,000 years back or 5, 10,000 years back, the same message is always repeated in different languages. Come ye who are heavy laden and find rest. Unto that beggar, you issue, what was the name? Something like that, Jesus. Beggar, he didn't have anything, no mansions. Where will give rest to anybody else? While all who had many big buildings and jewelry and costumes and positions and banks and things, they were heavy laden and they would find rest unto him. Why? And for Buddha, a mendicant, he didn't have a single dollar even. Three dresses, I think, bare feet. He hardly had something to call his own. Why would he be most liberated one? Why you would tell others to analyze radically your desires? The philosophy of desire, radically analyze, beautiful word. Not only analyze your philosophy of desire, but radically do it. Conservatively, if you do it, then you, everybody does it, my grandfather did it, my grandchild will do it, and I am doing it, so what's wrong? Because some people do it, therefore it is right. Radical analysis is as per Buddha's logic. You understand Buddhism is based much upon reason though, much more than any other religion. Anyway, he called it radical analysis of desire. And if you do that, you will get the answer properly. Not because everybody does it or anybody does it is a proof. It must be based soundly upon good reasoning. Actually, many think Buddhism is renunciation, mendicantism, monkism or something otherworldly and impractical. But as a matter of fact, it's very logic-bound. But apart from the comparison of religions, which I don't do, why they all would say in this simple life they led, that come ye who are heavy laden and find peace? Why, in spite of man's much knowledge and many faculties, the sage would cry and say, know yourself? Because they know knowing anything else is just no knowledge, it's ignorance still. It's still darkness. How many furnishings you may do in darkness has no value. Many faculties we might open of the brain, then what? There's nothing wrong to open the faculties though. Brain is supposed to be unfolded. But those faculties themselves are not the end product of the brain. They are just compartments. We'd go through it and beyond it. Therefore, any knowledge that takes collector or a king or a minister or a philosopher, poet and carpenter and a fisherman and writer and artist and so on, why, in spite of those talents and faculties open, they would not be feeling fully satisfied? Not because those things should not be done, but they are not end in themselves. An artist is not an artist supreme. An architect is maybe an architect, but he's not the one who knows everything. It's okay to do anything you do. It's not okay to call it your be and end all of it. Oh, I learn massage therapy. That's fine. Earn $300 a month or eternity. That's okay, that's fine, do it. But now because of that, you're thou art great. Now, that's quite impossible to believe. Oh, I got a new position, chair, you know, from secretary I became vice president. Then what? Instead of $12 chair, now you're $25 chair. And you have a glass top on your table. That's it. One more punching machine and a few more papers and that's it, and thou art great. You see why this mind kind of, what should I say, fumbles about these tiny bit things. Why we think the faculties of the brain are the great wealth that God has given unto us. It's okay to open up the faculties. I'm not against those. On the contrary, spiritual law tells unfoldment is the must. And while unfolding, many of our talents do open up. That's fine. But then to take those things and call those things at be an end, all of it. Now, that's real blasphemy. Not only a fall or a slip is a blasphemy. That God gave us so many things, therefore now those things are most important to us than He Himself.

And therefore then, if craziness or weirdness or stronger lunacy are born, not out. Because they get too much identified with the non-essential. That's where the craziness is born. That's why we get crazy, because we get overly identified with the non-essential. It's okay to have non-essentials for your use, but to identify it with the dress you're wearing, now that really is something. It cottonized. I mean, as realized, they were the cotton clothes are cottonized. They're cottonized souls. Foodized, food conscious, food fast they call. Position mongers. What would you call them? Are they not identified with the non-essentials and therefore get crazy about it? What's the word crazy meaning? I don't know dictionary meaning. But something who is disarrayed, something who is disjointed, something who has slipped, fallen. That's crazy, no? Something who has distracted, slipped out. Freaked out, yes, right. That's what crazy is about. When you overly are identified with something which is not essential, you know. Not only because it's relative, that's a part. Because even in the relativity, there's a balance of behaving. There's a balance of relating to relativity. If you lose the balance in relative world, you're asking for trouble. Any overly doing anything must make you unsatisfied or dissatisfied. You might still with the ego trip hang on to it, but that's no proof that it is right, because you're hanging on to it. Leeches hang on. Do you think therefore they are great supreme beings? As a man, let us analyze, and analyze radically, with the revolutionized ideas. If you think in conservative manner, you'll be traditionalists, and you'll create darkness. If you want to radically think, you have to be brave and bold to think honestly. Be humble to confess in order to grow. But don't confess and then do again the same thing. If you are confessing, you are saying you should not do it, no? If you did again the same thing, that means you didn't confess. Or don't confess. Stand on truth at all your strength. Defend your untruth at any cost. Be brave to be untruthful. But I know untruth cannot make you brave. It's contradiction. Untruth can make you arrogant, make you proud, can make you what you call haughty. Untruth can never make you bold. It's the truth which makes you strong and bold, fearless. Proud ones fear underneath all the time. Bisect and dissect any biography of the king, or any of the proud lords who were on earth, or are today, you'll find underneath they're all afraid. All the time the fear makes them be proud. As if they both, not as if, rightly so, both are the same, two sides of the same coin. Pride and fear. Gratification and fear. Security sense and fear. They're all just two sides of the same coin. Those who have no trust will always be afraid. Those who cannot be bold enough to go forward are the ones who are always inferiority complex. I repeat it. Those who have no boldness to go forward to the goal will be the ones who always feel themselves helpless or inferior complex. It's not the world is putting you down, really not, except you yourself. We lose the trust because of selfishness and gratifications. And because of no trust or less trust, we lose the strength and control of the mind. Therefore we feel weak.

So long we are still mongering, wishing the tangibility of the Most High, the Spirit, the Light, the Consciousness, we are trying to say that that is objective. Otherwise, why should it be tangible? But if subjective realization, you don't crave for tangibility. You crave for oneness. And that's the goal of the realization. And that's why it is satisfying. It's not tangible, at the same time it's fully satisfying. In that merging of oneness, you feel full, you feel one, you feel beyond okay. This craving of tangibility is a question which many people have asked, is out of the habit of the relative tangibility. Because the weakness of the identification of the gratification with the non-essentials. Are understanding? And not yet. Come on, so what's your hitch? She's stuck with her, you know? Whatever it is. What is it? Right. You want to know though? I know it's too high for women. Who told you women cannot know? I'm telling frankly, woman is as qualified to know as a man is, be sure. Since women, most of them don't want to know, so that's a problem. Pesha, if you love me, that's fine. I don't know anything, just love. Okay, so that's woman, fine. That's her choice. But not that she cannot know if she chooses to. She thinks it's quite a high brain work, you know, to know. So she doesn't want to know. Okay. But otherwise, you can as equally know as man can. If you want to leave up that responsibility to man, that's your problem. And therefore man thinks that he knows better than woman. You know, that's a problem. So you have given authority to man to judge that way. That's your weakness. But certainly she is as rightful of realization as a man is. If you want to be weird, who can save you? Yeah. You're weak by your own weaknesses, not because you're a woman. Therefore, man is weak again. Any man could be weak in many other points. Not because he's a man. Or weakness is born out of her many, many things. Our sense of gratification, fear, the identifications with the non-essentials, the unnecessary being proud of the faculties, which shouldn't be. It's okay to open the faculties, but to be proud of faculties is nonsense. It's just nonsense, to use a polite word. There could be a stronger word, though. I'm not for closing up the faculties either. I believe in opening up the faculties, unfoldment. But don't stay on those. Lord Buddha could have been easily a prince and a king. Many of the saints and sages could have been PhDs and MAs and D-lit and Phil-lit. Whatever degrees mean. They could easily be so. But they knew that they could open up those faculties without going to college. They could just meditate and be wise. I'm for carpentry and blacksmithy and typing and the accounts and so on. But those are just side issues. If you could massage a few bones and muscles, doesn't mean you know everything. It's okay to massage, that's fine. It's okay to cook the food, but food will give you enlightenment. Now, that's too much asking. Therefore, if the cook is proud of being a cook, I mean, we have to look within further. Somebody can do a grocery shopping, that doesn't mean she is all the superior of all the shopping centers of the world. Probably I'm magnifying.

But on the whole, it is right. It's okay to go do a grocery shopping. I think any vendor can do that. Any 12-year-old boy walking on the footpath can buy things if you had money. Prices are written. You just pick up a thing and pay money. What's great about it? Man who has no money in the pocket would only see to the showcases and display boards, that's it, and have a deep sigh and go away. Not that because he's not wise, he's not able to buy. If he had money in the pocket, he would buy, sure. Only because I could fill in my station wagon with some grocery list, that doesn't mean, you know, I'm great creator of the material wealth of the world. I'm for faculties, I'm for the talents, but not in themselves. There are departments worth having it, but not relying upon as a be and end of all everything. Physician, heal thyself. Why the sages would have said it should have been taken for granted, physician is supposed to heal himself and should not be preached at all. Why they were told, physician, heal thyself? That they are the ones who are one of the diseased people. Why the cooks are mostly food fads? They shouldn't be. Because they are seeing food all the time so much, they shouldn't be food fads at all. They should be bored with it. The psychology is this, that we get identified with that kind of faculty. That's it. That's where we are mortals. All the time we are afraid of death, but all the time we are going into the jaws of death, invariably. We are doing exactly opposite what we are asking for. This is the hitch, ma'am. Now you escape, okay? Let me see how you do. Now under this jargon, let's see how you escape. Try to escape out of it. Which one? Where is the hitch? We are doing something which we are asking exactly the opposite. Am I clear, Nache? We are asking for, let's say, realization, freedom, joy, peace, love. Why we are doing exactly the opposite to make complex conflictions, afflictions, confusions, tiresomeness, misery, pain, disease, unhappiness. Is the question clear still or not? Let's be frank. If you're not honest, you won't get the goal. You may sympathize with the liars, but you won't reach the goal. Compassion is different, but should not be acceptance. You may be compassionate to anyone, but you cannot accept the untruth. It's okay to be compassionate to a diseased person, a patient, but you cannot accept a disease. We should not. You may pity a fallen one, or you may help a fallen one, but don't accept that falling attribute for which the person is falling. Thou don't defend that. You understand what I mean? Don't defend the dishonesty. Don't defend the disloyalty. Don't defend the insincerity. You may be compassionate to insincere one. You may be compassionate to dishonest one. But don't defend the dishonesty. You are understanding where I'm pointing the hitch? You may sympathize with the person who is worrying, who is complex, who is confused. But don't defend the confusion for the things which are confusing him. Don't defend those things. The very things which are troubling a man, don't accept those things. You may sympathize with the troubled one, but don't defend the things very which are troubling that person. Because then you are going to, what traditionally is a good hell, then you are fallen. It's one thing to treat a patient to cure him.
But it's another thing to accept the disease. Because nobody wants the disease. We know that. But why do we still do the same things which are producing that disease? This is what I'm talking about, H. A person who tells lies, you may sympathize with the man that he's kind of, what you say? Kind of wrong-headed. But you cannot accept the lies. You cannot say the lie is your principle. You cannot defend it. If you're defending the untruth, you are just cancelled out of the seeking. Defend the truth. But there you're weak. If you're bold, you'll defend the truth. If you're weak, you'll shy away. Sometimes sympathy comes for the other person because there are similarities of the evil. A thief may sympathize with a thief only because he has the same thing in him. But there's no sympathy. There's weakness. You understand? It's clear, Mr. So sympathy also should not be misused. Out of weakness, we cannot call it sympathy. Yes, you sympathize with something which you think a person is helpless. You should help him. That's right. But to sympathize in the sense of acceptance, as if that's a great, divine, genuine thing. Because I have the same thing in me, and that weakness makes me sympathize with the same corresponding throbbing chord. There's a difference between sympathy and weakness. Weakness can never yield something what we are seeking. There should be a motive strong enough for something we are seeking. Those who want especially self-realization. I'm not talking about those who want to maintain worldliness. That's up to them. They say they have freedom to be worldly. Fine, I would say the same. But I think it's misuse of the freedom. Freedom is supposed to go high. Freedom is supposed to be joyful. If by being worldly you're joyful, fine, that's correct. But if by being mundane and worldly or being very superfluous and surface, very shallow, you cannot be joyful. Therefore there is a misuse of freedom. And therefore if there is no happiness all pervading all the time at all places, no wonder. If there is a mind is confused, you must be wrong somewhere. Otherwise if you are simple, truthful and real free soul, you'd be joyful, you would have no worries. It's simple. Don't get too serious. It's not a serious matter. I frankly tell you, that's my subject matter. I could easily say, this is the most important thing in the world and most it demands most seriousness of your heavy souls. And, you know, and you buy it. And here comes a savior to save you from the unimportant goals of the mundane life. I could have easily said this and make you really frown at it. It's not. It's real simple. It's really love. It's just peace. It's just joy. It's just so honest. Therefore it commands loyalty. It commands faith and trust. What's wrong with that? Is it clear? Because it's so simple, it's so loving. It is so crystal clear, cut short. Therefore it commands, not demands. It commands your respect and trust and faith. Why the worldly people will call it uncalled for? By the very virtue of it, by the very characteristics, it is so. It has to be supreme. He is highest, no doubt about it. Why we preach? Have faith in the Lord because He is the most supreme. He is the Lord who gave you life, bread and butter. One who begareth must give us food. Father has to give bread and butter. Ramakrishna said, what's being thankful to about? For bread and butter you are going to be thankful to God for nothing else? He didn't give us anything else? Just bread and butter, be happy? There was nothing else to be thankful for. He didn't give us word.
He didn't give us life, he didn't give us prana, he didn't give us soul and the light within. We are to just thankful for his giving a job and one apartment, one rotten car, and which always goes for repairs, and a few bills to be if I can pay, and then thankful to God. Okay, my budget is nice. That's it. That's what God made this world for car and apartment and few bills to be paid. That's if we are thankful to the Lord for this, and that's enough, the man did. He just fulfilled his obligations, you think? He gave us a pencil and rubber to sit on the table and chair and type and again erase it, and that's it. We have to be thankful for him for making us clerks. There's nothing else to be thankful for. There was no word he gave, word of wisdom. Thou shalt not live by bread alone, but by the word of God. We forget the next sentence. We just are thankful of our bread, butter, and tangerine, and few grapes, and milk, and fridge. There's nothing else involved in this whole creation. Just to maintain this flesh and this skin. That's it. There's nothing else God created and was meant to be for us. There's nothing else to be thankful for. God bless us for what? Just for H2O and a few chemical sugar and salt. That's it. Few minerals in the earth, he gave gold and silver, and that's it. There was nothing else involved. There was no power, no force, no soul. God didn't create us beyond it. There was no other consciousness involved, no power of word by which we should and are learning. There was nothing else to be obliged to. His daily bread, if he gave, that's it. That makes us religious man, to give thanks unto him for bread and butter. And therefore I'm religious. Yes, this would be also worthwhile if we do thank him for something further and higher, which is also given now. When we have prayed for God, to God, for giving thanks to him for giving us wisdom, giving us force and strength, the pure consciousness, the life, at the most, if the girlfriend did come in time, thank you, Lord, she did come. Now, okay, I won't trouble you anymore. In other words, don't we degrade the religion in this manner? There are higher and higher things. Man is made for something higher. If all the faculties and the privileges and bounties of the materialism were enough to give us happiness, we would have been long back happy. Therefore, I don't pray to Lord for giving me meals. I think we are born, we'll get the meals. Let's do something what we are supposed to do. What is that supposed to do? Not what everybody is doing that he's supposed to do. There must be something supposed to do which must give us joy and freedom and love and peace and wisdom. Are we doing something which is giving us wisdom, peace, joy, love and freedom? That's what we're supposed to do, in my view, unless I'm wrong. We're not supposed to do nonsense, everybody would know that. Are we supposed to be satisfied with pencil, rubber and punching machine and typewriter on a table? Are we just supposed to cook the food on this earth and go away? And still fear the death anyway? Still fear the disease? Still fear the ignominy? We still feel the loss of face as a discredit? We still feel insult as bite into us? We still don't want to be inferior to anyone else? With all these diseases and many more I could count, we still could be feeling kind of disheartened over something we didn't get.
Although if we had got it, we wouldn't have gone to heaven anyway. What do you think? There's some place the humbler ones, the childlike people have entered the kingdom of God, we know that. Not by position, anybody has reached. Anybody, you know, in history, in any religion. Buddhism, Hinduism, Christianity, Jainism, whatever. Have you ever heard the man who sought position went to heaven? The man who was, because he was wealthy, therefore he went to heaven? Or the man because he was so talented, therefore he went to heaven? Have you ever heard of one biography like this? But those who are humble and simple, truthful, honest, trustworthy, trustful, those who were loyal, faithful, and those who were childlike, crystal clear, transparently clear-hearted, those who were pure-hearted, those who had no tricks of the mind, games of the mind inside, they were the ones who were chosen and allowed to enter the kingdom of God. And that will be always so. Here and there, both ways. Don't think here we can do one thing and there will be different things. Religion is the same. It doesn't divide here and hereafter. There's nonsense which philosophies create, that something which is not applicable here may be applicable there, or applicable there may not be applicable here. There's a nonsense of whole misuse of the philosophy. What works here should work there. Meaning, what makes you here peaceful, joyful, loving, wise, and quite happy, fulfilled and satisfied must be the same things which will work there in heaven too. But cannot make you light-hearted, here happy, peaceful, will not reach you to the kingdom of heaven anyway. The realized souls, enlightened beings, the prophets, who have entered or descended upon the Lord's feet, you must see they are always very simple, truthful, loving, compassionate, stand at any cost by the principle. They won't accept the untruth. They may sympathize with the untruthful one, that's a different thing. They can help the dishonest man, but they will never buy dishonesty. Try to distinguish it between the two. We cannot hate the sinner, you can hate the sin. That's okay. But don't accept the sin, please. If you're accepting the or defending the sin, you are still then at very down level. And those who accept the wrong, who accept the untruth, those who accept or defend or side with the disloyalty are not the ones whom we call seekers. It's okay to sympathize with the sinner. He came to save the sinners. He didn't say he came to defend the sinners. There's a big difference between the two words. If you say, I have come to take side of sinners and make them victorious over those who are virtuous. Did you ever hear in any scriptures like that? To save the sinners is quite different than defending the sin. Those who defend the sin, they are betrayers. They are Judas, they are Peters. Be sure about it. It's the same principle involved. The betraying is of various kinds. It's not only going and tell the news to the Romans where Jesus is. That's the one type of betraying only. But they are betraying also to take the side of the untruth, take the side of evil, not the evil man. You have to help the evil man. You have to be compassionate to the wrong man. But don't accept the wrongness. If you defend the wrongness, certainly you are a betrayer. And that's exactly where ego does the tricks. Underneath, because the same weaknesses are in me, I'll try to defend those very things in someone else just to save myself. But I don't save myself thereby. The time comes, I'm kind of doomed. I do pay the price of my things, sure, anybody will. According to law of karma, everybody has to pay the price of what we do. So even if I have similarity to someone else's weaknesses and I defend those weaknesses because they are in me too, that's not called sympathy. That's simply escapism. You love the sinner, that's okay, but don't love the sin. Don't love the wrong thing itself. You may love the person, that's okay. Gandhi even said,
that way, that even a violent person, you have to distaste or hate the violence, not the violent person. You have to love the violent person. That's quite different than if we were defending the violence in the sense Gandhi wrote. Because I have that tendency in me. There's no sympathy. I don't know how the dictionary writes the definition of the word sympathy. Sympathy has to be with a person, not with his wrongdoings. Is that clear? But if sympathize with wrongdoings, you both go to hell, if I use a traditional language. And that's a fall. What made, if the traditional story be recalled, okay, God told Adam and Eve, okay, you go on earth, they had a fall. Whatever the true story might be, or connotation or implication of this story might be, in one sense it could be this. That they did something which in God's eyes was not good or honest. That was the main issue. Something they went against God's wish or will. To use the traditional language, what made them fall? They were not killed. On the contrary, God told them, go and multiply. But they were banished from God's kingdom only because they went against God's will. It depends how we look at the word sin. It depends on how we look at the wrongdoing. When we fall from something, and then where we fall, we again attribute those virtues on this level where we fall. And that then looks practical on that level. But then we forget where from this came down. Try to understand this. We lose the joy, the ultimate wisdom, the peace, the freedom, the consciousness. Then we come down to ignorance, to the mind and ego's tricks and implications of it, and various improvisations. And on that then we create other philosophies and isms to support that level of the mind and the ego, forgetting totally where from we fell down. The freedom, the joy, the consciousness we lost. Same thing. The joyful state, the conscious state, the loving, the peaceful, the wise state, all pervading. When we lose that, come down to the mind and ego's tricks and games and happiness, unhappiness and relative all pull and push. Struggle of life. That time we forget where from we fail. Then we create the philosophies and rules according to this level. And justifying that as a practical life. Never even remembering this is a fall. Therefore we don't, sages don't sympathize with this fall at all. They don't say what a human being is doing is right. Man wasn't created for this. We have forgotten which state of consciousness of bliss or heaven we have lost. And we forgot that. Because we forgot that, we create this as a practical world and creating isms about it. And therefore we don't justify effort. No prophet, no enlightened being therefore has justified the materialism in this extent. We know this is wrong identification with the non-essentials and the faculties which are not really our source, our real self. It's not a real true self. The fall from the real true self is this, that we've forgotten that and clinging to these things and identifying as if this is true. This is where the prophets and realized souls never justify this. Because they have not forgotten. You know, they know their true self. They are enlightened beings. They know the source. They have seen God, therefore they can't identify with this. So therefore understand, when I was in the beginning saying how many questions are valid, he said 25%. That's very magnanimous, proper questions. Right? I said, well, I would have given a very less percentage. I would have said just 1% questions are okay. 1% questions are valid to say this question only, that I do believe that there's a Supreme, there's God, there's consciousness, there's a true self, reality. And all this is versus that to me. The only question therefore valid is how to get there.
or how know thyself? That's the only valid question. All other questions, as a 25%, my God, my head was reeling, I tell you, when he said, but I know magnanimity is magnanimity, what can I do? I have to be magnanimous, not conservative, stingy about this percentage. To me, just one question valid in the whole earth. How to get there? How to realize the true self? How to be enlightened? How to see him? All other questions are nonsense. If you ever radically analyze your desire, you'll see just this fictitious. We didn't have to desire. We desire only because we've fallen from the supreme will. This will be the end portion I will describe. We were endowed with and born with the supreme will, which would be infallible and workable in the perfect way, because we lost that we are desiring now. Desire had no meaning if we would flow in the tune with the cosmos. If in the cosmic flow of the divine we could flow, we didn't have a need to desire. It would happen whatever best, perfect. But because we have lost that supreme will, that perfect will, and fallen in a way, therefore now we are desiring in the trash, titbits. We are searching in the garbage can, few things if available. But they also don't satisfy us, that we know, everywhere. It's not Oriental philosophy alone. I could quote Bible profusely to support it. Our common sense would understand this. The things we have, or did, or would be doing, or desiring, has any particular thing in itself or collective things satisfied us? Even if we have them. Never, because actually this is a trash reflection of the total supreme will we had. We've fallen from that cosmic view. If we can get back to the cosmic view, realize the reality, the true self, then we don't have to desire, things just happen. And that's what the meaning of perfection is. Then everything would be perfect. And if everything would be perfect, what would you desire? Everything will be perfectly happening and you'll be doing that. What else you would desire anyway? If you had a supreme will workable in you, you wouldn't have to desire, because perfectly you would do what you are supposed to do. But as an imperfect being, you are supposed to do, you don't know even what you are supposed to do. If you are hitting up on the right nail, what the real search should be, what the real question should be, what the real importance should be, it's very simple. Just do it. And where is the place then of disloyalty, mistrust, untruth and dishonesty and such? Where is the place even? Those things, vices, are just for those who think, or we think, they are fallen. Sure. Judas wouldn't have been betrayer if he had not fallen from the principle of his loyalty, isn't it? What's the definition of betrayal? Fallen from the loyalty to the master. What else is a betrayal called? And if that's the case, what else can help either? If Saint Peter would be Saint Peter, that time he wasn't Saint Peter, okay. If Peter, he three times denied, three times he kind of told a lie to save the skin. If he had real love and devotion to the master, would he have cared for the skin? But so for the real devotion and love or concern for the God, for the Lord, and for the truth, for the reality, with an excuse, with the need of wisdom, with the need of any gratification. Perfection itself is the most satisfying. Where is the need of gratification? We seek gratification because we are hanging on to those imperfections and desires, and from perfection we have fallen, therefore. Those who are perfect are so fully satisfied that they don't need gratification. For the only valid seeking or the question, I would say, unless I'm wrong,
How to get back there? That's the only valid question. Master or God, please tell me how to reach your doors. I would say that's the only valid question for the fallen one. Now, I'm using the word fallen in traditional manner, no doubt. I could use some other words. By the one who is ignorant, okay, that's one word. The one who is imperfect. The one who is not fully satisfied. The one who feels he is sometimes helpless. Okay, that one. How to make him reach there? That's only valid seeking. The loss we have in the life of relatives, friends, companions, wealth, position, prestige, and many other things, talents, are not getting the success of life. These all come into our brain only because we're not getting to back where we should get back. These things bother us only because we're not caring for the goal and the God. It's true. If you would care for the goal, God, light and consciousness, any other loss in life of relativity, position, companionship, wealth, any kind of gratification, any kind of possession, you won't even lament. It won't bother you. These things bother only because we do not care anymore for the goal. And that is the fall. Any other, therefore, questions to me are just invalid. I do not disregard other questions because now that's a man on that level today. If he's asking such and such question, which even though it's invalid in my eyes, I do still answer, only because. What is he and I can do at this moment anyway? There's no way of lifting him up in an aeroplane and reaching to heaven, unless he wishes it. To me, therefore, any other questions are really invalid. 25% is too much. Just one question is valid. When Ramakrishna went, or even Jesus or Moses, Moses went to Mount Sinai and talked to the bush, and you want to see God. God, you come and tell me, you know, what should I do? Or Jesus went to the desert and prayed to the God, Father in heaven, and so on. And Ramakrishna went to Mother in the temple, Divine Mother, it's just, I want to see you. Which of the philosophical questions he asked her? He just wanted to see her. That's the only valid question for a seeker. All other questions are nonsensical from this angle. Not that we should suppress questions if we have, but till we arrive at this question, I think all other questions are just no meaning. We should not suppress, though. Any other thing, faculty or mind or defense or escapism, just is avoiding it. Truly, therefore, speaking, that the perfect, supreme will, that joy, that freedom, which is our heritage, we had, or if we get back to that, we will have no questions.

0: I wish I could catch your words which you are saying. Can you spell it?
1: Sam, P-R-A, J, A-M-A-T-A.
0: Shumapragat, okay. Now it's clear, yeah. Arsama, you understand, is a word like you use in English also, same. Sama, equal. And it has to do with pragya. Now, it's kind of vast subject actually. For the present, I'm keeping grace out. Now, please don't take it, grace has no place. There are some, I should say this too, and few are here, who are what we call long shots. You know what you call them? And they, in order to jump, grab upon something if grace is not needed, so much the better. Yeah, long shots you call them. Or in a normal language we call them strong-headed. So when I'm saying grace has no place as if on yoga path or yoga sutra, please don't take it very literally. I'm saying there are strict some kind of formulas on certain paths. And, but I do not take out God and grace out of any path, me. What are technicalities even Vedanta? And I wouldn't say that way, but they don't talk about God, they don't say there is or there isn't. Naturally, if God is not there, then grace is not needed, because then who will give you the grace? This means as if each path is strictly horse-blinded type, compartmentalized, you know, but it's not. Unfortunately, many don't know this, that these are paths, all any kinds of paths, and any kind of religions even, and their technique. They overlap a lot each other, but we probably don't see this way. Unfortunately, when you practice a path, you have to adhere to the particular path. Naturally, so overlapping, if it's given to a disciple or a seeker, it could be confusing, you know. Is a dualistic thing or a non-dualistic thing or what? So they even create Dvaita Advaitavad. There's one actually path. Dvaita meaning dualism, Advaita non-dualism. Dualism and non-dualism, there's a path even. Monotheism, polytheism, and they went on giving names to every path and then mixing up two. It's never compartmentalized. Many don't know this, that they overlap each other. Therefore, grace is not out of the picture in that way you brought in. But for the sake of explaining, when a path has to be enunciated or taught or told, you have to strictly adhere to that for the time being. Then grace can play its part too. Because without grace, no path will be successful actually. So let's come down to your question. You see, when you're talking about word transition, as an ordinary person, I would say I have a difficulty in understanding you. If ego is speaking, then I have difficulty in understanding because that's not the way I understand. My point is not that. When you are objective and subjective worlds, you are making a line in between sama, pragyateva and asama. Then there's a difficulty here to explain. If there were two separate things or stage-wise transiting to another, probably it would be easy to actually explain. But in fact, it is not so. In fact, this dualistic or the objective world and perceiving, seeing, and conceiving, imagining, is all gholmol, they call it, which means is all into the pervadedness of subjectivity, is so mingled into it, mixed up into it, is within it such a way There's not so much of transition from one to the next line of the arena. It's within it that we only change our way of seeing it, realizing or perceiving it. In such a way our gaze, attention or concentration goes deeper, then the dualism just vanishes. For the dualistic language, we say, okay, from dualism you go to non-dualistic something, from objective to subjective, that this is outside your sensual perceptions, and then you shut down all your senses and go within and try to get into the dhyana, zen or samadhi part of it, to get into the underlying unity, the underlying non-dualistic substance. So transition is when the two things parallelly exist. It's not so. That's why when you are getting into sameness, the oneness, underlying any objective world, relative world, or subtly, even astrally, then it's very difficult. Like I was talking about time, when we say past, present, future, are collateral, existent simultaneously now, in the now. Our human brain, because of associated brain cells here, associates this way. We have labeled three things, past, present and future. So there are three things existent simultaneously going like a railroads. No? Never meeting as if. But it's not like that. When you're using a language, that's a trouble. The best I could do, I would say past, present, future for explanation's sake, or mind association is there. It's not the three things parallel existing, but the time itself existing simultaneously at one time. Out of that, you are seeing past, present and future within it. It's hard the language could go beyond because it's own limitations. Same thing is with subjective and objective. Like darkness or light, either way, you take it. When it's light, let's assume this gross light outside. When we are opening the objective eyes, the senses, we see the light, we don't see the darkness. So darkness is some of the nooks and corners or closets or wherever the light doesn't reach. Normal association of thoughts. But here within this, there is a way that your concentration or your focus can shift its aperture such a way, this light you won't see, you'll see darkness, and vice versa. So if you were in darkness, that you could change the aperture or the lens, what you call focus, and then within yourself the light shines, though it's dark. But it's within it. It's not this is darkness, this is light, as if two compartmentalized separate subjective and object. Let's put differently. This is exactly the point. If it were not so, it was a matter of journey and travel from one thing to another, as normally poetically we talk about. It's not so. It's a matter of realization. Wherever you are within it, within you, outside too. Same thing it happens that, let's say, you are seeing at the potter's factory a lot of pots of different sizes, colors and shapes lying down. And your association of thoughts and the eye sense is using in touch shows you so many variety things, parts and brushes and whatever. And you take it granted on that scale of looking, as a fact is. But if you change the focus, not trying to be hazy like trying to be philosopher, but in the realistic approach of deeper seeing, you'll see them mingle, melt into each other oneness, and you'll see either one clay or one water substance that is. Totally. Now, from that example, where is the transition from one to another? simultaneously both there, where your focus is. Subjective, objective is the same thing. See, it's not sleep, but just an example that when you go to sleep, others are there. You don't see them simply. It's not the exact example, but just to explain. When you come out of the sleep, I'm talking about reverie, a change of focus in a more conscious way rather than a sleepy way. So these are realities, as we call it, or levels of unconsciousness, simultaneously exist as two dimensions, like 10 dimensions, for example. They are existent even now, 4th dimension, 5th, and all that, not only because we don't see it, but also because our focus is at certain level, only you see that much. The other thing which is not visible to you or perceivable to you is also simultaneously existent. So you're not transcending from third dimension to the fourth, or transiting to that. It's just there, but you're not seeing. When you see it, you get into that. So at what point, therefore, this happens is only where your gaze or concentration or focus deepens without interruption, will be the point. But others are not seeing that. Therefore, many saints or holy people or realized souls, yogis or God, prophets, they sometimes want to, someone only, one or more people to see something. Only he'll allow them to see. The rest, even sitting, wouldn't see. Because he can focus into them. Divine eye, like Krishna gave to Arjuna in the battlefield. Arjuna said, no, a thousands standing there didn't. He didn't give them that kind of aperture or deep focus, that Divya Chakshu, as we call third eye. So if you are using the language of transition, I would say it's not a transition from one to. You are not dying and getting, those parts are not melting into clay actually, unless you want them to melt. That's different again. When the deluge comes or God wants the whole annihilation, then of course he mixes the whole mortar. But that, but otherwise, it's not so. So the subjective and objective, if you remember that time I said, I think first or second day, that when you are subjective back to your pure consciousness, and then objectively when you're looking, you're not looking too differently from that. Everything is quite different than when you first saw the objective world, or perceived or heard or something. It's kind of hard to put in language, that these are simultaneous things. Therefore, we always, at least I do, maintain that the fight between dualism and non-dualism is fictitious, not necessary. It's not something dualist path or non-dualistic which is better or not. They're simultaneously, that depends, that's how God does. Out of the formless, out of the substantial essence, when whole creations are made, it's not something he's transiting from one, he's simultaneously doing, and there's a vast portion unknown, unmanifest, which has not taken the shape and form, as if there are so many parts, and also one clay is lying down here too, and that's 2/3 at least, or 3/4. And from that he manufactures this, is again a language. It's not like that. He shapes them into something, and it happens, without losing the non-dualistic essence of it. Simultaneously there, you focus where you focus and you see that way. And that is the omnipresence of that substance of God that makes it possible to take any shape and dualism or objectivity without losing the non-dualistic essential nature or the consciousness. This is a matter of realizing rather than just understanding. Now, the grace part is this, I would put in this way, that you are trying to do, you're trying to achieve, realize, whatever your goal be, and you have put your hard labor into it, you've done your timing into it, at your best, not what you did is best, but if you did your best. Because many of us talk like, you know, I did what I could do. If we were to analyze, maybe we didn't really do much. And that's idea to understand. But if you really sincerely, honestly have done what you should have and could have done, and then you are not able to achieve the purpose, then you invoke grace at that moment. Even if you are on Vedantic path or yogic path, at one point then grace is invoked to give you a boost, to give you a shift, or to push, to make you reach somewhere where you want to reach and having tried your best. So grace now, yogi or strictly non-dualistic man, person, would say that I have no need to, you know, ask for grace or praise. I'll just do my practices and achieve like any other studious seeker could do. But there is always a time, I think, in every seeker, sooner or later in advanced stages even, that when their boat get stuck, they can't do. Now, is somehow below their beliefs or dignity or below their faith to even think that now I'll pray for the grace because I'm a yogi. And but you are stuck yogi, you know, that part. And how are we going to solve? But whatever egotistical assertions may be, truth is always, as you said, eating up pudding and all that, that if you are able to reach, that's fine. If not, now who does on that non-graceful path asking for grace? Non-graceable path, who is going to ask grace? I mean, it's quite opposite the beliefs and iota you started with. But the problem, they are not understanding that these paths overlap in one sense that although it could be non-dualistic, God and creation and dualism exists on its own level, on its own scale. And you and I being unity, like the creatures, epithet may be yogi or bhogi, that's not the point. You and I being creatures, we are living in the dualistic pattern, we are dualistic person. Naturally, we are still guided, controlled or conducted by the dualistic whole creation pattern. You see the point? We are under the laws. This the yogi or anybody else forgets. That he's talking about non-dualism while still he's a dualistic stump. You know what I mean? You see, these discussions have happened since ages. And it's not a compromise formula I'm presenting. It's a very practical one. That while they swear by non-dualism and below the dignity of a yogi, as for grace or some kind of devotion and faith, they forget simultaneously that this moment you are a creature, a sitting stump on the lotus pasture, you know? And they forget this. If you are already non-dualistic realized, then the matter is over. But that's not over, naturally. So you are in the dualistic dimensions. Being so, we are subject to the laws of dualism, of which the Almighty is God. If we understand this, we'll ask for grace to get out of it. You know? Not as a trick, but as submission. This makes it easier to transit, as you said, quotes, from one thing to another. Of course, then the grace part is over. When you plunge into subjectivity and consciousness and transcend the time, everything is over. There, the grace is needed, our faith is needed or not, is a material. That's over, that's done, when you reach there. So, now if you understand well, that if you are taking two things, objective, subjective, and samaprigata and asaprigata, as separate two things, then is a difficulty in practice. If you see within one each other, within the part there's clay, and clay is potential of parts within each other, then the problem is over. There's clay in the part, and parts potentially are in the clay. How did they come out? This is the point. So it's kind of intermingling things. Yeah. So subjective, objective, if this intermingling or overlapping or within each other were not a possibility, then the enlightened beings and prophets had no business after realization to do anything for anyone, since now this is a dualistic pattern they have evaded or transcended, and gone to the goal, and this is all trash now, or something not to be worrying or thinking about it.

you know what I'm saying? They cannot put a distance or a gap because they don't see the distance between the two. So this when subjective, objective, for practice sake, we do say, okay, this is objective world, this is sensual perception, and this is illusion and very transitory, fleeting. And so make your mind focus on something abiding, absolute and eternal, you know, within your spirit, God. Get out of it as if it's an only practice part. But when you really do that, it's not a separation. On the contrary, you realize the oneness throughout. And therefore, you don't discard God and His creation. Because next time, next day, you could have a stomach ache and your non-dualism won't cure it. You see, and then you come to senses again. See, this has happened many, many times. So, but for the practice's sake, we do delineate in order to change the focus, in order to change the attention or the adherence. But once it's done, it mixes it up. If this was not so, then how in the first place, whenever the creation happened, maybe eons, but whenever first forms or relative world or objective came into existence, whenever that be, how come then that and now up to the non-dualistic have stayed together, existent? If it were not possible that they were within each other, long back something else would have happened. It wouldn't have got eternally so. Because Vedas have written actually, even Maya, the illusion, the perception, the creation is also eternal. Therefore this is a beginningless and endless. When they ask when was the world created, or you and I were created, so that question don't ask. It is beginningless. They apply the same thing to Maya. The illusion, the Maya, the objective world, even though fleeting and transitory, changeful, parivartanshil, even then is eternal and infinite. Therefore, it's no wonder that Vedic people didn't dabble too much into historical, chronological quoting of events. That was so eternal. Writing history is a very puny exercise. It's the beginningless, endless. Not only so, when they wrote that famous song of creation, that even gods who created, they don't know where from they came and when they were created, we don't know. And whether that was the last when epoch, when the creation happened, whether that's what one many before that might have happened, we don't know. It's kind of womb within the womb, goes on delivering and goes on annihilating. And how many times that has happened, we don't know. The sages were noted down, quoted down, and even they say in that song of creation that even we don't know whence from everything else came. Even though they are enlightened beings, it's an endless thing. She said, therefore, to write history of that, it's just a puny intellectual gymnasium or scholarship. And which they say, if you didn't write the history before, you are primitive. But we know the history is very shallow. It's only kings and battles and some agreements, treaties, and how many horses died and how many chariots ran away. That's all history about it. So history is a very puny, shallow way of looking at it. It's an eternal thing. This then, if you look at it this way, all the time is happening. That's also in Vedic literature. All the time this creation is happening, annihilation, dissolution and maintenance, all the time simultaneously is happening. Any moment you open the eyes to that phenomenon, you'll see the creation, maintenance, all the time happening. And it's so eternal and it's all the time simultaneously happening that you can't put a finger on it as if it's separate from its essential nature. This when you realize the essential of nature and everything, then subjectivity and objectivity mingles into each other such a way, you don't find a separation. Only thing is where your focus is. You could gaze into samadhi, superconsciousness, all objectivity annihilates. It's over for you. And then again you come back to your, if we can use the word, sensual patterns, using the senses of mind, mental, astral. And again, it's a myriad of objects and forms and on different levels of gross and subtle and in many, many, many ways different, innumerable. And they that time said 8,400,000 kind of species, but even that is a number. It's just no end to any kind of

forms and things. It's just non-ending pattern goes on. So they say, just don't search that thing. Don't go to find this end. There are many stories about it. This, when you realize into that oneness of subjectivity and objectivity, will be the perfect knowledge, perfect wisdom. So long there's a separation of the two, we talk about transition from one to another. So that happens because for the practice only, we do go in deep meditation, samadhi, to annihilate our mental conceptions, patterns and forms, and dissolving them so that we come to very, very substantial, fundamental, pure consciousness. Having achieved that super consciousness, realized that pure consciousness, when you into that, you would not like to come out of it. And that time you are not you as before. You are not aware that you are a person sitting realizing that you become pure consciousness. Chidmai. It's hard to put in language everything. But when you're dividing object to subjective, you are in trouble. For the sake of understanding, we do analysis and logic. But it's not a reality. One thing is to the end, is ice in the water, water in the ice, what? So which way you are looking at, you are looking at ice or water is the only difference. But both are mixing into each other. Ice has no existence without water. And without water, ice cannot exist. So that's why they named them Purusha and Prakriti. The Purusha, the, in a way, male aspect or so, but the substance, and the Prakriti is the illusion, the Maya, the form, the objectivity, but they are within each other. Purusha, Prakriti, they are intertwining in such a way, there is no way of separating two, one to another. Except your focus could change. It's a kind of X-ray machine. You focus on the outer skin, body, bones, eyes, or deeper into your organs. But when it goes deeper into your organs, X-ray machine, your outer body is not annihilated. But to the X-ray machine, that's not visible. You see the point? It sees only your kidney or whatever inside, chest or whatever. You see the difference? Except when you want annihilate. That happens, ages past, epoch, when deluge happens or something. Then it can happen that way, to annihilation. But otherwise, perfect truth is both Purusha and Prakriti. They're the same. As a matter of fact, last night, when I was using compassion and wisdom, it was a purely Purusha and Prakriti episode. Wisdom being Purusha, compassion is female aspect, the Prakriti, the nature. Both together, Purusha Prakriti make the enlightenment possible. Eventually, therefore, subjectivity and objectivity are not two different things or separate things. They are intertwining one into another. This perfect realization comes into super consciousness. When you rise above all the levels of unconsciousness into pure consciousness, this is revealed. And it transcends even the formation of gods and goddesses, angels, devas, so many. That doesn't mean these are lower beings, or these are lower stages. Now, in language we can say that, but that's not the fact. Then you don't look at that way. Everything is divine. Afterwards, when you, quote, come down from superconsciousness as if, not that you come down exactly, then you think, hey, see everything divine, except there's one thing only. It's up to you now to remain in formless super consciousness and get dissolved yourself. You know, somebody take your body to cremation, that's fine. But, you know, 21 days, they say. Divine, you'll see, not only think in everything and everyone, everywhere. But if you, supposing don't want that, divine illusions, for example, you can easily shut off the whole cinema, and again be in the formless pure consciousness. That's only different. The two words they used was nirvikalpa samadhi and savikalpa samadhi. Samadhi, the super consciousness. Savikalpa, with form, with creation, objective, but divine. And nirvikalpa, where no forms even. Everything is divine too. So it's a kind of, you know, whether you see parts are clay, it makes, but all will be clay, all will be divine.
then it's up to you to choose to stay on, to do with the divine parts to play with or not. That's only your choice. Some choose to do that play, Leela, Krishna's type. And some don't. Some then give up the body and go away. Once a while, century, 2 centuries, 500 years, 2,000 years, 2,500 years, they sometimes come for one visit, you know, for suppose 100 years or whatever, and then go in between. They are mixed up again. Well, the language cannot explain everything, so. But otherwise you can ask 100 questions, what are they doing in between then? I mean, 1900 years or 2400 years, what are they doing? I mean, they are doing nothing, they are nowhere. They are mixed up, meaning, you know, all kind of essential thing, they can remain in that eternally. In your own sense, realize what they call sthita pragna. You can stay eternally as the Almighty does. There you don't think, what will I do for 1900 years before I go back again? It's just not there, those thoughts. They are just in their pure consciousness, they are in their essential nature. And that is eternally existent, immortally. You don't think what not. And then how they choose or remember to come back. But we, again, association of thoughts. We all the time think of this earth, no? So many times, though we know when we're talking, okay, there are many planets and galaxies now, as you know. But when you're thinking, you don't think all the time galaxies and planets. To us, association thoughts, most of the time, 99.9% of time and opportunity, we think of the earth. So God only comes on earth as if. But there are so many other planets and galaxies, and these guys who don't come here for 2,500 years or 2,000 years, they may be going elsewhere too. But we don't think that way. Association thought. They are only incarnations when they come on earth. Otherwise, you know, it's nothing to do with. We are not concerned. So this is association thoughts only. So now it's hard to put in words the remaining in that essential nature of sthita pragna, in their super consciousness, in their pure essential nature, and eternally, immortally, without a question, you can be so, be. And then how does not one person as individual decides or hears or sees or comes as if to be on earth or any other planet is hard to put into words. Because there was no entity there sitting that all of a sudden, you know, servant told him there's a telephone call, you know, from earth. It's not like that. It's very difficult to put in words how these things happen. That guy, that essential nature, that who are super conscious, no more an individual, decides again to come back the same second advent, third advent, or whatever. How does that happen? It's not your question, I know. Now I'm going to reply, but it's kind of language, you see. Krishna, I think, said very clearly, though it's never interpreted that way, that he was telling Arjuna that, you know, I come with the call of the devotees. I come for the devotees. They cry, call, in their way, consciously or subconsciously, knowingly or not. In other words, as if he's implying, he's a manifestation, embodiment of the projection of the devotee's call, knowingly or unknowingly too. And when that's done, he's nothing again, essential nature, from the cosmos that projects out. They don't shape it. Devotees don't shape it consciously. But whatever the projections, vibrations, or the call of the times, will shape that out of that essential nature. When the other lower personages have not been able to work wonders, you know, there are other people coming too, enlightened ones, holy peoples, good people, reformers. They do their own jobs too. But there are certain juncture at the end of the age, or epoch, and they can't do anything about it. They try. So then something higher is tapped. This is a tapping of devotees on this thing. Now here the devotees may think they are great. It's not that way again. There's so many millions of details into that, pros and cons, how that materializes, you know, from the essential non-dualistic nature. It will be a very crude example, but I could give a little bit. For example, not in super consciousness.
you as a boss of the house, papa or mama, are sitting, let's say, in deep meditation in your room, let's say at dusk time. We are not in super consciousness, I'm just using an example. And you want to remain there for more time, you're feeling good, peaceful, relaxed and so on. And some children at the house, now they want something. Now they wait and wait and wait, and papa and mama doesn't get up. And one time they get restless. They have their needs. They start doing some mischief. One or the other way to draw your attention. They don't mean to disturb you. They want to draw your attention for what they need, they want. At one point you are really disturbed and get up. In a just a shallow example, they are shaping you up for their needs there. You know what I mean? You have no, your own incentive to get up to do. Though you're not in super consciousness, you are for the time being in a just comfortable position of meditation. But in the expanded example, you can see how it would work. Now at that time, that super consciousness, essential non-dualistic nature of personage, we call incarnation, avatar or whatever. Because that's the last resource, last tapping they are doing, not consciously. They are just crying for their needs, wants they want, whether they word it, verbalize it or not. But it's there. These vibrations can travel in cosmos at no speed. There's hardly speed involved in those things. They travel through the cosmos instant. It doesn't take time like a spaceship. Like for example, even sun's rays take hardly 7 minutes to reach. It doesn't take time so long it touches the atmosphere. Once it touches the atmosphere, it changes its hues or its usages. So it's the same thing. So once that materializes through womb of a mother or just from the sky or whatever the angels or the incarnations have, then once they get into earth atmosphere, that is in the human kind of arena, they assume that kind of body, mind, to relate to communicate to. So it's not something that person was like that, shaped there. That was essential nature. Now, this is language. It's kind of thing which you verbalize or write it and hear it as wordings. Our mind association, again, has forms over the words. It formulates the shapes in the mind, in the brain cells, according to the words. And then it gives its own shape. And when you do that, you think that's what really is, but that's not so. It's only because they are in their context projecting the incarnation avatar into that particular forms. But it's not their eternal form. But at the same time, that dualism is embodiment. Embodiment of the essential nature all the time. Therefore we call them enlightened beings or yogis or mahayogis or mahasiddhas or avatars and so on. Because whatever the outer things may be, whatever, cannot be judged only from the human level. When they do judge, which normally humans do, they are just not understanding. Inside, they are that essential, non-dualistic nature. Nothing to do what we think about them. So this subjective objective is so otaprota, that's a Sanskrit word. What would be the English word nearest about otaprota? Like you say, warp and woof. That the bed sheet and the curtain are so warp and woof together, you can't separate them. This is bed sheet and this is curtain. If you make it all curtain, bed sheet is non-existent. But while it is dualistic bed sheet, curtain is existent, but depends what where your focus is, on the bed sheet or on the curtain. When you're seeing the curtain, you don't see the bed sheet, but bed sheet doesn't burn up. When you see the bed sheet, you don't see the curtain, so your non-essential nature comes out. And that's called illusion. When you see the curtain, it's essential. Both together to see is not the point.
they don't lose this perfect enlightenment of simultaneously looking those two things. So to them, past, present, future is just now. Not only so, they can use all the five senses simultaneously, not one after the other. I'm talking about the perfected ones. To them, five senses are not five senses. They are doors of perception they simultaneously can receive. How can they do it? It's not a matter of learning technique. When you reach that particular level of consciousness, it's just a fact. So they, when they look at others, they look at all at simultaneous, not one after another. They're looking all at one time, at one moment. And in that, they're getting all the vibrations simultaneously. They can see, hear, touch, smell simultaneously. To them, past, present, future are simultaneous affair, not three learning parallel railroads. Therefore, to them, the Trinity, the Father and Son and the Holy Ghost, they're not three at that essential nature. To them, therefore, Purusha and Prakriti are intertwining, mingling, otaprota in each other such a way, warp and woof, that you can't separate. Even to make them feel or see separately is torturing them. They can't do that. In language, everything cannot be given. It's a matter of you doing it, meditating and getting into that first subjective. As if objective we have to go beyond, or annihilating, or erasing a transition, as you say. For the timing, okay. But when you do get subjective, after some time you're established in subjectivity, which is called sthita prga, like sampragata, then again objectivity, though is dissolved, but recreates in divine way, that you don't see the part, only part. You see it clear too, at simultaneously. Therefore to them, everything is divine. Sarvam Kalidvam Brahma. Everything is Brahma. But when you apply in ignorant, unconscious level, everything is God, you are going to get slapped. You know that so many stories are about it. For the practice sake, we differentiate, just to analyze. This is green color, this is blue color, this is violet, this is red, this is yellow, and the spectrum is there, we can easily see the different glasses and lenses. For the explaining sake only, but when you get a non-dualistic essential nature, it's all one bright light.

Are the colors capable together to make one bright, great, dazzling light, or one great, omnipotent, dazzling light is capable of potentially, of omnipotency, to create anything you imagine here? There was the end of seven colors long back. It's dark, one green, one yellow, one orange, one this, and you had to choose just those colors. Then you mix up a little bit, and then becomes different colors, but different apart, within the same shades only, innumerable, infinite. If you had the patience and resources to do that, alone in printing colors, there will be no end. You will have volumes of it. Have you seen New York telephone directory? New York, if you go, you know, one book of each alphabet. Now just imagine, is this another example, if every individual had a telephone, you would have 4 billion telephone numbers and 4 billion to contain in books, unless you make it to a chips or what you call that, you know, little bit microchips. That will be different. Just there was endless. And then if horses and donkeys begin to have telephone each, and then other lower beings, lower meaning, smaller, there's no end to creation objectivity. So through all these shades of colors, seven colors are innumerable, how would you say? Are they separate from the bright light of which they are the part and parcel? Without their brightest light, they couldn't exist as colors. So is there a transition from colors to one bright light? You see, this is the point. Objectivity to subjectivity. No. They're within each other. So all colors and unimaginable variety are potentially inherent in the bright light. It's warp and woof. To realize this, therefore, once you have to go into that superconsciousness, to your purest form, to your true self, to your self-identity, to reach in that, plunge into that ocean of your consciousness. No care, no worry behind where your body, form, mind, society, nation, history, past, present, future, arts, accomplishments, money, endeavors, activities, propensities, imaginations, thoughts, feelings, nothing. Because they are within the domain of dualism. When you intermingle those things again, then everything is divine. For the sake of their realization, we differentiate, but not that reality is different. So therefore, the creator and the creation are inseparable, two things together, Purusha and Prakriti, the Lord and the nature, the compassion and the wisdom. Since we used these two words last night, can you ever imagine a wise, real wise person would be non-compassionate? Can you ever imagine a real compassionate person would be dull? These are inseparable things. But for the sake of explaining, we say these are two things, or three things, or seven things. But otherwise, if you're one out of these, you have other things too. In hologram, you know, any piece of the brain you pick out and you can make the whole brain again. From any portion of the brain, you can make the whole brain again. That's holographic fact. Actually, any one good virtue you take out, and if you're truly accomplished into that, I'm sure other virtues will be with you too. It's in variety. In the variables we then get identified, we see only those varieties. But when you mix up into all one essential nature, all those variables, you see your potential of all those things together, simultaneously. So if you were truthful in a certain perfect way, you would be also wise, you'll be also loving, you'll be also charitable, you'll be also sympathetic, you'll be compassionate, you'll be fine, you know what I mean? Automatically, it's all simultaneous. But we practice one by one virtue, because that's how we are stuck, our minds, I mean. So we say, okay, first you do this, then do this, then do this, and you know, you program it for every year. And that's, you program it, and so you do that. Let's put anger away. If you're a truly loving person, selflessly, you automatically be truthful, compassionate, wise, giving, everything like that. And so is with the dark forces too.
add any vice and evil, you'll see other evils will follow. They're just waiting there, together. So if you're untruthful, you'll have to be deceitful, conceitful, selfish, and so on, add automatically. Whether you like it or not. You can say, I want to be only untruthful, but otherwise I'll be selfless. You know, and loving. And you can't do it, try. You can't. Oh, I've got only two of these kind of bad things. I said, that's what you want to say. Analyze more, you'll find 10 more things underneath. So then they'll, I know I have this, I have this, I have this. Now they have discovered 5 things or 7 things. Anything I did recently, something, they will ask me. Did I do anything wrong this last few days? I said, 7 things you've written and they are more than enough. They're already shaving my head. They all of a sudden want certificate last 2 days if they didn't use those 7 things. And they are in the closet though. So see, simultaneity is a law inherent which we don't see. Whether there's on the good side or evil side, whether in the unconsciousness levels or no. When you are in the sleep, all things are in the sleep. You see the point? It's simultaneity. When you come out of your sleep and ignorance, then all things together get washed off. It's not saying, oh, I know I'm selfish. You know, otherwise, you know, I don't hurt anyone. I said, you couldn't do otherwise. If you're selfish, you are hurting. But we don't see that way because we are focusing on one or two things at a time. We're not able to expand our consciousness to see things. So is with colors, so is with virtues, so is with evils. And we cannot say that Ravana only was demon or devil or evil in this, otherwise was nice guy, great devotee of Shiva. At the time he is being evil, he's not a devotee of Shiva. It cannot be. If he were a devotee of Shiva, he wouldn't do these things. You see, but the simultaneous thing is such a way that you see altogether that, okay, he's a Lord Shiva's devotee, but that's a qualification X. It's an X qualification. But now he's devil, he's evil, he's doing these things. Or good, whatever. So you cannot say both things are simultaneously living though, potentially. But they don't express potentially. Depends where your focus is again. So if your focus is on evil, you are an evil person, even though you have good in you. And if your focus is on good, you are good even though you may have certain bad things. Where's your focus is? But potentially speaking, both are mixed up together. So there's no absoluteness into relativity, except when your superconscious realization, which in samadhi you get. In samadhi, you are in the pinnacle looking at all creation in a very easy manner of your own playground. It's hard to put in the language. You see, super word is used because we have used superman, super this, supreme and so on. What implies super consciousness is purely the pure consciousness. Unalloyed your being, your pure existence, your pure sense, of which you and I and everything is made. Pure existence, pure something you, pure being. And is that immortal and eternal? So when it creates formation, that's also eternal. So Prakriti, nature, which we call Divine Mother, is also eternal. She is also called Chinmayi. Chinmayi is Chidjyoti, the light of consciousness. Chinmayi Ma, the mother, the light of consciousness. She's also, it reflects. Prakriti reflects the Purusha. Divine Mother reflects the Divine Father. But that's eternal too. So it's an eternal dance, it's eternal interplay. Sanskrit was Yugala Murti. Murti meaning in image or idol, Yugala is united, union, intermingled, intertwined idol or image, both together in the sense.
That's what makes the creation possible. Even to write the history of that eternal something, to me, is kind of not much worth. You can write some political wars and battles, years and what agreements or reforms were done or something, how men died, and just it's not the total history. To get into that subjective true self, our own spirit, is where we shun or delete or detach ourselves from the objectivity for the time being only. In that it mixes up all forms and parts into sameness. Samapagya. It's a matter of deep meditation. Rest you have to do deep within you. Words don't give you everything. There's a beauty in this consciousness. What a play. Without losing its own essence, it can formulate, rematerialize, dematerialize, with and making that materialization divine too, all through, because made of the same essence. The beauty remains throughout, in non-dualistic as well as dualistic. When we don't see the beauty in the dualism, it's only because we lose the consciousness of the absolute subjective nature. So, if we don't see the beauty, it's as good as supposing having like water is in the milk, in the sherbet, in the juices, in the it can be dirty drainage water, it can be a septic tank too. You see, the question is, if you lose the consciousness of the water essence, then you are calling it dirty now and some other thing beautiful. But if you had the throughout, not that you will say septic tank is beautiful, but in the association thoughts, we know septic tank is a dirty kind of tank. Now the question is, without that, your house wouldn't be clean either. You keep at a distance only. But it has, I won't say its own beauty, that will be quite kind of... it's hard to... But if you are really super conscious with water consciousness, you know, you'll pass by the septic tank, you'll see it, but you call dirty, it won't affect you, it's a matter of fact. You know. It won't affect you as being dirty. It's a matter of fact. It's a swamp, and you'll see that way. But if your consciousness is on water, it won't touch you and affect you being dirty or something. It has its own reality. You see the point? And you look at it. It's not that you'll drink it, but that's the way, it's a matter of fact only thing. It doesn't affect your consciousness. So one is a flower, one is a thorn, one is a shrub, one is a brick, and there is a plant or the earth. As a matter of fact, that variation variables do not make ripples on your consciousness. I mean, if I stand near the open septic tank, I may put the cloth on my nose, and one would say, everything is God, why are you putting the cloth on your nose? I say, my nose and cloth are God too, don't you forget that? I mean, you see the point. But I'm not hating whatever it is I'm looking at with my nose closed, because it smells that way. Which they call as a matter of fact. It doesn't make ripples on your placid, calm pond of consciousness. You still reflect. The pond doesn't reflect. To reflect, this is flower, this is thorn, this is septic tank, this is brick. It's not making any ripples anymore. The reflections are not substantial. So you remain a sthita brick. Established one, the superconscious one. You reflect everything, but in that effect. Because real brick is not going into the pond. Real septic tank or a flower is not going. Even the flower will make a ripple. Now, in this context, you understand, is a disturbing factor. Even if it's a flower, which a septic tank can disturb you, but not the flower, but you're talking on the mental level, not on the sthita brick level. Sthita brick, even flower is a disturbance.
So it's only reflecting, it's not falling into your pond of blessed peace and affecting it. That's why you, in this context, you will understand when I was talking yesterday, very, very advanced stages, even music is attention. Why? Because it's sensual. In your deep meditation, you don't want to come out in senses to observe or practice or experience anything. You'll say, whatever that is, a flower or a brick. Both are tensions. In this context, you'll say, in the very perfect superconscious system, nothing makes repulsing. Good or bad flower or thorn. Because they are on the sensual level. They are perceptions. So long they are only reflecting, they are not disturbing you. But if they are throwing into that, we'd call involvement and attachment to make repulse. That will disturb you. With attachment, identified, involvement, and greed, and all those throwing stones or whatever into your placid lake of peace of mind will disturb. Only saying this is good, why should it disturb, is not the case. It's a tension. It's a ripple. It's a wave. Chitta vritti nirodha yogascha. It's the first line of Yoga Sutras. Patanjali's very first line. Yogascha chitta vritti nirodha. What is yoga? Is silencing all the vrittis, meaning these ripples, chitta, in your placid conscious mind. That is yoga. Where they reflect, but they don't disturb. Yoga's chitta vritti. Patanjali, of course, has been great, anybody would say. But this greatness is special. Very first line, he gave the whole secret of yoga. It's not a matter when now yoga you call kind of bending your legs and arms. That's a part of it, gross. But yoga actually is that union. Where your chitta, the placid calmness of your mind or consciousness, is not disturbed by any vrittis. Vrittis are self-imposed modifications, which create then some scars, eventually. The whole yoga treatise is in this one line. Although you're seeing everything, sun, moon, everything reflecting, any break, any tree, branches, human beings, birds flying, everything you're reflecting, they are not disturbing your placidity, the calmness of the mind. That is sthita prajna. The superconscious system. And with those reflections you act, because then they see the whole objectivity as reflection and illusions and fleeting vrittis. Vrittis meaning modifications or self-imposed impositions. That is the way you programmed your brain. That's the way it creates your ripples. To the enlightened one, therefore, sthita prajna one, superconscious one, all these things reflect into them as if it's their own, and then react according to that, without making any further ripples either. To you it'll appear involvement, but to them it's not. They're detached. Therefore, in the ordinary sense of the word, attachment, greed, selfishness, and name it whatever, are deep involvements, therefore will disturb the mind, whatever wish or grace you might ask for. To remain this upper bird of the two, as in the Upanishads they have said, the unaffected one bird sitting on the highest branch, watching the lower bird who is involved, and he is the sage-like eyes, unaffected, witnessing, observing everything, and enjoying also, without being affected. The lower bird hops around up and down and involvement, doing the job very busily, and saying he's very practical, he's in trouble. When he looks up to the other guy, up top and sitting on the tree, he wonders, oh, he's in bliss and unaffected, really good. Why?
He didn't even do so many things, or he's happy. Fact is, he's not involved. He sees, but doesn't get affected. That's sthita prajna, samaprajnita.

do something you truly are devoted to. That will be real good for concentration. Decide then. Therefore, first. If you have decided, let's see what are the blocks now. What for you take shelter under vanity? To get what? Let's see. Let's analyze a little bit. Okay. Pardon? So if you do for self-image, how is your devotion going to do anything? Devotion will be hollow, no? So when your self-image is affected or attacked, your devotion will tumble down, no? Right away. Naturally. Can't understand. Certainly you'll become cold-hearted. Because you're devoted for your self-image, not for your Lord. Your interest is self-image, not the Lord. Natural devotion will be affected as soon as if your self-image is affected. Start see the point. This is Lord, this is you. Your self-image is here. And devotion is here so long this is maintained. If this is attacked, this devotion will recede. Because that's the interest you have for the devotion. That's where the vanity comes in. Or stubbornness comes in. Rebellion comes in. How else you will explain? You can't do two things, you see, at the same time. Either you have to maintain self-image or you have to be devoted. You can't do both things. So long you try and compromise both, you are in trouble. Then the both ends are so. Neither God pleased with you, nor you know, others pleased with you. I'll put it different. Nor God, neither God is pleased with you, nor you are pleased. Put that way. You blame God and God blames you. That carries on. So determine, no. Decide something. What you want, how you should go, what are you doing about it, are you doing rightly or wrongly, what are the blocks, get them out, somehow do something about it. Decision is yours, nobody is imposing on you, be sure. I'm not telling you to worship Krishna, let him go to hell. Whichever God you choose, by which you're not vanity, but self-image or whatever, at least saved, you know. Birds of same feather flock together anyway. There your vanity is secure. If everybody does that way, then really you don't care for self image. But if you are isolated in the some other kinds of birds, you know, you feel different. There you need courage. Yeah, I don't mind if you keep a long skirt in the car while you go out and just take it off, and when you come in, you take it on. And a pendant, having two faces. Or do in such a compromising manner your dressing that when I see you or we see you, you look good. When you go out, that looks good. That they call midi skirt. Neither maxi nor mini, somewhere in between. And one of the two have colored one. One keeps white, so that when we see, at least white is there partly, so you fit in. And you go out, partly is colored, so you fit in. What about that?
We have no uniform though, see. In your class it has one section for ashram dresses. What about that? As you say, night gowns and evening gown, party gown, and a marriage gown. You have some ashram gowns, whatever. Doesn't matter. Can you come to us, have a straight combing of your hair when you go out, have all curly, you know, hair days and everything. Costs only $35. Sorry. Some things I know by imagination. Still having said all this and unsaid many things, you have freedom to do what you want to do. Feel sure, I'm very free. I enjoy my joy. But see what makes you happy. I'll be happy with it. The things you cherish or cling to, if they make you happy, I'm happy. If you cling to the things, the very things, if they make you unhappy, then certainly you're not doing right. I'm interested in your happiness. I tease you not for my pleasure alone. You know, you understand. Yeah. I get pleasure out of it, that's sure too. Yeah, I should be honest about it. But not the total lot, I'll tease you just for my pleasure. I'm not that, you know, stark selfish. Part of it, too. And if I don't get that part, even a little bit of pleasure by teasing, you know, life will be boring for me. What should I do here? Some have to amuse me. Let's see now. What is your decision? What do you want to concentrate upon? What are the blocks? Let's think about it. Okay? Yeah. Let's be practical. You want to be conscious, you said, no. We're talking about consciousness, no? You want to be conscious before you commit mistakes. Let's see now, what are the blocks? Okay, come on. You believe it is a block? Selfishness is a block, do you believe? Or not? You do. Okay, so you'll give up selfishness in order to concentrate and get conscious. What else? We won't sign any papers, be sure. You're free to get back from it. Oh yes, you can back out anytime. We do anyway, all the time. Okay, what else? You'll see the folly of your thinking, come on. I'm not telling you not to have a baby, have one dozen at wholesale price, I don't mind it. Is your problem or it is your pleasure, do. That's your purely your own personal choice, I would say. In selfishness, I wouldn't say you have personal choice. But in baby, yes, you have personal choice. You want 5 years. Minimum of 25 you'll get at wholesale rate. So that is up to you to decide. What I mean by purely choice, probably I should clear it. If you can maintain your consciousness while having a baby and maintaining, by all means you have a baby. But if you lose the consciousness by having the baby, then why have it? That's my answer. I'm not against having babies. I was born a baby, and you were born a baby. Okay. Don't disturb me more, okay. So that's your personal choice, okay? In selfishness, I wouldn't say you have personal choice. If you're selfish, you'll go to hell. If you're not, you go to heaven. There's no choice in that. Whatever you want to do, do it, provided you can maintain your consciousness.

is up to you how you maintain your consciousness, by what? By giving up or by having it. At least we should not be dishonest in the sense that because I or somebody says that we can maintain our consciousness by having a baby, if why not have a baby? Now, that's pulling the legs. I'm saying if you can maintain the consciousness, by all means. Therefore, we should have a baby will be pulling the legs. At the first context also, provided you practice and maintain your consciousness. Then it doesn't matter if you have a baby. Otherwise, it's a pure desire, sex and attachment, nothing else. This is, I've always been saying that anything you can use both ways. Having a baby could be the other way, could be this way. But majority, you know, not even 99%, one among thousands or millions could maintain consciousness. It's not an impossible thing. But how you do it makes a difference. Don't quote half a line out of context, therefore. I don't say therefore, at both things, condition and its performance. So now that's your pure choice. I would say that's a block in the sense, not in its principle. Then God would have lost his consciousness too, provided we like to be happy if he lost his consciousness and be one of us. We delight in somebody's coming down if we go down. That I won't say this. Let's see what's the third thing. True. That's part of offspring of selfishness, I suppose. No? If you're selfish, you will be competitive and you'll be jealous and you'll be that and many other things. Certainly. So if you give up selfishness, competitiveness, I think you'll automatically tumble down. You can't just a competitiveness as a vice, you just can't work out to give it up. It's based upon selfishness. So long selfishness is there, competitiveness will be a hollow exercise. Every time you'll cut it off, next morning it'll up. It sprouts. Every time you cut it off, it'll be sprouting again. So long selfishness is intact. Let's see what are the four things. Yeah, okay. Of course, selfishness, as you did say that, many of the things are based upon selfishness. Naturally, we could recall the names of his generations of children and grandchildren of selfishness. Who was born out of whom, and on. Write the whole history of the family of selfishness. But you understand, the selfishness is the biggest sin of the humankind on this earth, do you know? Why the man has miseries and this earth has miseries when so many researches and so much progress and so much inventions, so much of progress of science and including spirituality, being present, why this earth should have, or a human being should have, so many miseries and so many tensions and so many bickerings and losses and sadness and whatnot. Major reason is selfishness. On this earth, at least this planet, it's no use just growing more food and growing more money, which I'm not against though. It's no use just to think of fair distribution, which again I'm not against. But those are symptoms. You are just kind of shuffling few things on the top. So I'm not against growing more food. Nor I'm against growing, minting more money. Nor I'm against having more educational institutions or fair distributions or certain systems of economics and sociology or human behaviorism. Those are okay, but these are kind of superficial changes which may look good when you have changed few things for the time being. But again, after a little time more, those do not produce better effects at all. They just die at certain point. Because basically, I would say, if we concentrate upon

let go of selfishness, will be new people. Like people on some other planets. Our potential is very nice on Earth. We have high inventions, we have high brains, we have high administrative calibers, we have scientists, we have sages. We have comparatively not a bad music on this earth. Meaning there are celestial musics which probably you have not heard yet, but let's say relatively speaking, not a bad thing. Art is bland though, still on this earth. It's just bland. Anyway, leaving aside those things, with our high potential and high caliber, if selfishness remains, it ends into wars and frustrations and retrograde steps. You'll have a meditation room, you'll have my photo there, incense will be burning. And not one photo, maybe two, three. And you'll have a quiet room, nice carpeted, quiet. And if you tell somebody not disturb me, they won't disturb you. You have all the favorable conditions. But if selfishness remains in you, go on meditating, you won't produce much. Why the vanity, for example? It's also born of selfishness. No? To maintain self-image, that's vanity, no? Self-image, unless you're selfish, you cannot cry for the self-image. I think that's the biggest one factor, or one drawback on this earth, which nullifies, as if, you know, all the gains we could have by our potentials. That's always the case, that we follow a tendency, an inclination, what I term as nature. I was telling her yesterday about that particular person. Shouldn't be taken as one person, though it could be many. That with that nature is coming in the way, the blocks. That I could make out of her or him great. But they block somewhere, so I say, okay, see you next time. End your life somehow. Well, this, in a brief, to say, you arrest your progress till you have selfishness. Having selfishness, you will progress to a point. Beyond that, it will pull you down. So you reach here or here, each people differently. Wherever you reach and wherever the selfishness becomes a block or has given itself on tempo of achieving a progress degree, then you begin pull down or you stay there for the next birth. Age is no concern. You could stop at 24 years of your age, you could stop at 60 years of age. Then better chance next birth. This is how it happens. The process of evolution would not be deterred at all if selfishness was erased from this earth. If selfishness had had some bright side, had some bright side of achieving something out of it, relatively even, I would say that's fine as an ingredient of human nature. But so far I have not found any one bright side of selfishness except that it's self-talk. The more selfish you are, the more limited you are, the more you are a loser. The more selfless you are, the more you expand, the more you gain. This is the law. And I don't see any bright side of selfishness. It limits you. I don't think can be two arguments about it. So selfishness, then granny gives birth to many other grandchildren, you know. Selfishness is old granny on this earth. Having perpetuated its generations, having thrown as the head of Satan and devil now, though, that he does that. If he was there somewhere, I would have finished him. But if he's everywhere, you can finish everybody. That's a great menace on this earth. I'm not talking about my disciples alone. On the contrary, I would say they are my disciples, I would like them to be selfless.
part of the earth to be. But this is a big block on this earth, biggest. That is what is breeding the miseries and the wars and clashes. And even that actually pulls back the all kinds of scientific inventions which would have gone now hitherto. Many like unified field theory and all that. Long back, we would have ahead of ourselves 3,000 years at least tomorrow. You have seen in some homes and friendships and groups, if they fight, infighting is there, or jealousy and competition and infighting within the same group, within the same nation, within the same party, you have seen how the progress is arrested and retrograded. People think it's economics or distribution of things which is going to make the heaven of it. I don't believe. I'm not against economic redistributions and so on. But I don't think that's the answer. That's a patchwork. That's a superficial painting over already crumbling old plaster of the wall. So spirituality does mean this, that we should thoroughly work upon it, to renew it. If it needs a scraping, first scrap it. You have seen when you are lazy and somebody tells you this wall has to be scraped before you put the paint on. I can do that. As soon as that's the way it has to be done. Otherwise, I don't paint it. Don't I just paint and I leave it? Yeah, you could do that, but you know, that will tumble down next year or after 6 months. It'll take time, but I think I can do it. In spirituality, scraping is necessary. Then treat the wall. Then put primer. Allow it to dry. Can't I put 2 coats today? Just to finish your job, you know? No, it has to be allowed 24 hours drying. Next, tomorrow. Tomorrow. What about you people? Come on. Spirituality teaches you thoroughness. Be sure, no scope of lazy people on a spiritual path. If you're a disciple, you are more responsible. Much is expected of you. So long you're selfish to any degree, you're blocking your way. Need not go into many details of selfishness. One is alone, enough. It's an old, old granny on this earth. We might have believed that because we are used to it, we might be saying of meaning or feeling all the time, and we have been actually so, that it's such a part, the selfishness is such a natural part of our human nature, we don't know if without that there could be a life on earth as if. We actually believe as if we are used to it, as if without selfishness what is a life. But we don't know. This has been a very deterring factor of this earth. And so in every individual life. That we are actually arresting our own progress by being selfish. It's not only spiritual that this virtue is being taught to be selfless. It's very your own ambitious even, I would say, ambitious progress even would be arrested. In any field, talent, economics, politics, religion, aesthetics, dance, beauty, music, art, art crafts, embroidery, carpentry, mason, architecture, and so on. Many of the branches of life. All are arrested because of selfishness. See the bickerings and interpolitics in everywhere. Man could have just shot like an arrow and reached it. At the perfection and acme of every talent. But this inside fighting due to selfishness again. Then of course you create the Department of Diplomacy. With a well respectable name, though, really is a kind of shady affair. Go deep. It's true not only for nations, societies, and countries and districts, but for individuals, because we individuals make those groups. Nation boundary doesn't make you and me. One district or county or city limits do not make us something. It's we who make it. So spiritual truth or spiritual virtues or spiritual training is not just for otherworldliness.
it does apply to this life as you live, but not as you live, but as you should live. But the very aims and objects you are aiming at, but not getting them otherwise, become clear. Let's say you are aiming at peace and happiness and prosperity and abundance and joy and friendliness and appreciation and so on. Very things you will get, be spiritual. You'll get all these things automatically. Even the prosperity, abundance, fulfillment, variety of things available to you to choose from. No bankruptcy about those variety of choices. But when selfishness comes in, infighting starts, bickering starts, jealousy starts, you arrest your own progress because your mind is confused, that time is affected. And those who join in that game, they are also affected. Their mind gets occupied. Who will progress? Their mind is occupied with those things. This is according to Raja Yoga, it's called identification with whatever you do. Only wishing the bright side doesn't make the light come out. You have to do something about it. So we are in a way fools that the aims we make, which we want to attain, but the means we apply wrong. So I'm not quarreling with the aim you had, like what was your aim while you started talking. You said, I want to be conscious before I commit a mistake. I said, after that you can commit a mistake anyway. She said, no, after that I won't. Now this is a real good reply. You won't commit mistakes after being conscious, and that's your aiming at, no? And selfishness is pulling you down, and that's making you make mistakes. To us is human, but not divine. But, sir, I am a human being. Why can't you accept my natural state of affairs? I said, it's quite unnatural. You have been seeing them as natural. I'm seeing them as unnatural. I don't know who's right. It's quite unnatural against your health of the spirit and the body and mind. To be selfish is to worsen your health of mind and body both and your vital sheath. There's a bundle of diseases, the selfishness, causing emotional imbalances, physical illnesses, mental restlessness, day and night in the sleep too. I think everybody has experienced this, one or the other time, to whatever degree. When you are in high energy and don't sleep, nobody bothers about it. That's fine. And somebody says, I couldn't sleep last night. Well, I said, how did you feel? I felt good though. I said, that's fine then. Why do you worry if you didn't sleep? I'll be happy if nobody sleeps ever. But when you say, I was disturbed, I was low, you know, and I kind of had tossing around all the time in bed, and then, of course, something is wrong. Doctor will tell you, chemical imbalances. I don't know. That's one way of explaining. Calcium is less, protein is high, a protein is less, and iron has gone, zinc is more. Magnesium has gone down, and so add some magnesium, iron, take out calcium, and make a robot of chemicals. And then again, it doesn't go after years. I tried all things, even chemical balancing. I took all the magnesium, iron, zinc, and took out whatever was not needed. Everything I tried, but it's actually worse. Nowadays, doctors don't do anything. Chemical composition is one angle of looking at things. I agree. You think we are all just composed into laboratory out of chemical things and just taken out of on the stretchers out as a man? You think when a mother was manufacturing the baby, she just inhaled all the chemicals and just manufactured out and put the God's breath through the nostril? That's one side, to say the least. It is gross side. It is physical side, chemical composition, no doubt about it. That's not the whole explanation. There are emotions, there are thoughts, there are ideas, there is intuition. Together, just see what is blocking you, what is pulling you down, what is making restless day or night.
what is bringing ill health, physically or emotionally or mentally. You will see at the basis of many other explanations would be this, the selfishness. How can we live without it has been an enigma, because we have got used to as if that's very natural. My answer is this, that it is not natural. It's unnatural, therefore it creates ill health. I wish I could give you a flight into some, Columbia spaceship, kind of like that, and that carry thing, and future, and get you on some other planet which is higher than us. And you will see how they live without selfishness, how they enjoy. They are not bland, or they are not ascetics all the time, on the contrary. That how person, a man or a creature could live without selfishness is what is healthy. If you could just determine, take a vow, at no cost I'll allow selfishness to creep in, and begin to see the changes. First you will have fear, of course, you know, to lose, you know, so much. If you're not selfish, you're leaving out something, though. So first there will be a fear of unknown. But as you go on persisting into that, you will see its results. At the outset, certainly, there will be a kind of insecurity sense. There will be a kind of clutch of the heart. My God, how can I leave it? That's my breath. That's my life. You know, how can I just let it go? And that time, such a pathos comes out and tears come. You are bound to sympathize with that guy. Okay, don't do that. Let it go. Honey, now come on. Keep that selfishness intact. I'm not going to do anything about it. But you remain the same. You don't progress. You don't see that light. You don't be conscious before you commit the mistakes. You remain human. But human doesn't mean only wretched. There's a bright side of it too. That you could achieve by being selfless. Still you be human in the sense that you could have aims achieved which you have been consciously or unconsciously aiming at as a man. You have been trying to aim at something, no? Every man and woman does. You never aim at bad things, do you? You always aim at the very nice, great, bright things, no? I don't think any person aims at a bad thing, in a way. Maybe some exceptions. So you will achieve the same aims you have been aspiring for in a conscious manner or unconscious manner, and be selfless, you'll see you'll achieve those things. In selfishness also you achieve few things. To a point, yes, you do. As we were talking the first day, that experiences also open up the consciousness to a point. Beyond that, no. Likewise, selfishness may lead you to achieve certain things. Beyond that, you won't be able to do anything. As far as at least peace, joy, and these love and these things are concerned, there's no iota 1% of selfishness even can give you that. Materially you can, of course, achieve few things. But not so spiritually or psychologically, not even emotionally, yeah. Just a physical certain acquirements you can do by being selfish. Not even psychological, no. Emotionally, on the contrary. Selfishness itself is some disease inside you which disturbs your health in the vital sheath and the mental sheath. Once we determine it's quite unnatural to be selfish, we are supposed to be higher beings. There has to be a new man born out of this old man. That we have to reborn into new consciousness. This is now stagnant, rutted consciousness on the earth. Selfishness pulls us down, makes us heavy, makes us stone-type tamasic. Every time we think to do something higher, mind comes out with all those enemies jumbled out like the beehives. And there's a mother bee there. Man could be otherwise. Man could be transformed. Each disciple could be made golden. They respond. Their talents, their past potentials, their great achievements will flourish, actually. There are planets where the repair and maintenance starts after having used that particular machine for 1,000 years.
Now, you may disbelieve me, but let's say, okay, it's a fiction, fine. Fiction one day is a science again, anyway. Let's say we build a certain machine which lasts for 100 years or 50 years or 30 years. There are planets where the things are like railways or anything like that. No maintenance or repairs required even up to 1,000 years. After that, we'll see. After that, you replace anyway. There's no end to achievements by being selfless. So all talents, your capabilities, they flourish. Only that you don't go for training into those subjects. They just automatically unfold in you. The training came from outside, exterior training, academic or secular. It came out much later in the man's history, when probably we stopped digging into our own minds within us. You understand? When we stopped unfolding from within, the education began to start from outside to us. But such trainees, such educated ones, we know they don't get much peace and joy. That's a makeshift situation in between. But every other talent and achievement within you would flourish, automatically unfold, whichever potential in your seed is. If you just be selfless. If you excuse my kind of little assertion in a way, though I don't mean to be assertive, that around me, near me, are ashrams, there are a number of ladies and gents, even outside the ashram community, the number of them, whose certain talents have come up after their contact with me, which in their life probably they would have never even realized. They knew this much. Whether it was a music or an accounts and administration or a typing and art, many other things, or talking to people or how to behave with others, and many such things. Excuse my assertiveness. I didn't teach them those things like sitting them on the bench and being a teacher to them and blackboard I went and writing about it. I just tried to unfold them till they respond. And in that unfoldment, their talents and potentials began to come out. Outside may look that I didn't teach them or train them those things. I tried to unfold them by infusing their spirituality, that's all. And to the point they were and are responding, are cooperative, that they have flourished. At the time they block it by their ego or vanity or selfishness, whatever. Their progress, certainly, their talent stops there, sure. So I didn't teach them those particular vocations. Except, of course, few questions sometimes. But not as a systematic 12-month minus 2 months vacation training course. Including business. Of course, from outside, if you apply the principle, Mahatma Gandhi said, I wish whole governments were just struts. And the government senators and ministers were just trustees. But that's applying from outside. He meant good. He said, I wish to see one day nations guided by the non-profit, not organizations, but the government as a non-profit organization, as is the trust, and the members of the government being trustees. Very good thought. But you cannot impose this from outside, you see. It has to come out from our unfoldment by being selfless. If I'm not selfless, even if somebody appoints me as a trustee, I'm going to do nonsense even by being a trustee. We know many examples, 80% like that, 90%. You see, this is an unfoldment. If you have selflessness, then if you're a member of the government, or a member of any organization, or you're an industrialist, or an employee, or a housewife, you'll do perfectly all right. Your talents will flourish. And everybody has some potentiality, I'm sure. Nobody is useless. Including the dustbin. Is useful. But this potential to express, to unfold, cannot happen much if the selfishness is intact. I would have long back given you music lessons, made you a nice singer here. Now you might not believe and might think I'm boasting. I did say, excuse my little assertiveness, but how to explain, I don't know. If you were what I want you to be. Not that you couldn't be that. You could be. I wouldn't wish if you could not, no? You can, if you would, and respond. That's why yesterday I said, what angels only expect is your response. They have no extra plan.
By your becoming a good musician, I am going to get a better sleep. You think so? It's not my selfishness or my extra grind that I want you to be what I want you to be. It's for you. And not only you, probably, then not probably, surely, for anyone else. Because we live together, no? Your disease will affect some people around you, sure. I experience daily. If one is poisonous person, they affect the whole atmosphere vibration. I wish that person wasn't there.

In Moses' case, he had meant to give golden age to Hebrews, in other words, to the world. But they began to worship the golden calf. By little only his disappearance into the mountains, they came back to their nonsense in such a way that then Moses thought, no, they are not ready for golden age. Let them give certain do's and don'ts. That's how Ten Commandments were born. Just a few things, don't kill, don't harm, don't steal, like as if teaching the elementary school. Actually, this is elementary education for the humanity. Likewise, I could say, Krishna could say, somebody could say, yes, they would give you divine life just now if you do what he tells you to do and don't worship the golden calf. You see, spiritual materialism is not what guides well. Spiritual materialism has an echo in the Bible too, actually. Don't call out some word like that. Don't call the name of thy Lord, thy God, in vain. So spiritual materialism can be as much a menace as anything else on earth. Now what I'm saying about nations and societies is true of individuals. Don't forget that. We all individuals constitute as the members of that particular organization. And you could flourish like anything, your potentialities are great, everybody has something to give. I'm not trying to be good guys, it's fact. But everybody has something to give. If you be selfless and listen, divine has poured in everybody something. And you could flourish that, or to put it very downward, the master could really work through you. If you just be selfless, he'll allow your talents to flourish, allow your abundance, prosperity, whatever you want. The whole cosmos is full with energy. Do you think there's deficiency? But if you don't allow your master, God, to work through you, you want him to work through you as you want him, no? You don't fulfill your desires to make him work through you, for you. You see, this is the whole spiritual materialism I'm talking about. That's the worship of golden calf. Whether the nearest disciples or the farthest. You should see the point that divine has poured in you already something, in each one of us. He has never created one useless part. We make it then crack part afterwards. We begin to do our things our way and even want divine to work through as far as, you know. That is where the whole spiritual materialism is born. But by being selfless, your talents will flourish, not as you want them. They are already in your seed form, in you. There's a potency in everybody that will flourish and unfold. And that will be the man I'm talking about, the newborn man, the new consciousness. And I've been repeating in some other ways that no talent, no accomplishments will reduce. On the contrary, they will grow tenfold, hundredfold more. I'm not preaching asceticism. I'm ascetic in my own way, only because nothing attracts me. I love everything, but that doesn't mean I'm attracted to. If by the grace of God you also become full, you will experience the same thing. If I enjoy something, actually it's just not, you think it is enjoyment, but I don't do because it's enjoyment. You just think some mics are here so I speak through them. You understand what I mean? I'm hungry, I eat the food, that's it. It's not an attraction. Swamiji, will you eat here today? We have lasagna. I said, well, I'll eat if I'm hungry, but not because it's lasagna. It's a vast difference. I love you not because you're so-and-so. I love you because that's my nature. Oh, you love so-and-so more than me. But that's your version, not mine. That's the way you are looking out of your, again, selfish eyes. You want me, want to possess me totally.
Therefore, you are saying, I love somebody else more than you. So, which means what? Unless I'm totally for you, one person. Unless I'm totally for you, I'm certainly loving somebody else more than you. Oh, I want you number one. I said, why don't you be number one for me? You see, the selfishness breeds its faces in many ways. And thereby your talents, your exposition, your expression, your unfoldment is blocked, or gets blocked at that point. Again, while you might have seen in good mood sometimes, you are more selfless, you know? In good mood sometimes yourself. Have you not seen the results there and then? How great you feel, the joyful you feel, lighter you feel, happy. And you say, of course you give me credit for that, that's sure, but... And you say, Swamiji, by your grace I feel so good today. I say, you could feel this good daily. If you remain in this mood all the time, I wish I could maintain. You can't maintain your mood mechanically by being selfish. It's not a mood you have to maintain. It's a basis which creates those moods. When you're selfless, the mood is great. So maintain the selflessness, you see. But you're trying to maintain the mood. Again, that's superficial. I hope everybody is agreeing with you. If not, please question. And I'll be very happy to deal with it. Because I'm satisfied with what I'm saying. If we could drive away this only selfishness from our individual and family lives and national lives, but at least one person for one, no? Just you for you, just two for one person. I have never condemned whether you worship Jesus or Krishna or Buddha. I have never preached anything about it. I do tease sometimes certain things. But that you understand my teasing, I hope, that I don't mean those things in the sense as if prejudiced ones and dogmatic ones would do. I don't do through dogmatic view or any prejudicial manner. I do tease at times because I laugh at these tin cells people have clutched onto. And again, wouldn't it be called a selfishness again? And you clutch to these minor, brief, very timid, tiny tinsels. That's why tears. It's not worth clutching to. Why are you doing that? Somebody told me, like, I hope she doesn't mind. I don't mean to hit her personally, but just an example I'm bringing again. You know, I mean, get mad, you know, I go on thumping on the wall, and I break the dishes and the cups, you know. And I say, what does your husband say? He says, what's wrong with you, honey? I didn't tell her, but I'm saying now she's listening to me, and I hope she doesn't raise her hand, because I want to keep her private. Actually, I didn't tell her. I was thinking that time, he must be greater than me. Where I rebuke, he just say, what's wrong with you, honey? I wish I could say the same to my disciples. I didn't tell her, really, but it was greater than me. That is like that. Yes, I don't understand why you're killing to those teeny things. They're not worth it. I tease because of that flimsiness into that, the thing you clutch onto. And all this, I suppose, not suppose, I could be very assertive about saying, basis is selfishness. Everything for me. I remember when mothers are mothers, her son, now I hope he's here, I hope he doesn't mind it. But I'm very impersonal, as he knows, that used to sing like a brain, you know, and everybody knew that wasn't a music. And her mother said, she's so attached, clutched, you know, she only hears her son singing in the whole earth. And she had heard the much 100% better music with her own ears. Still she said, it put me in samadhi today, he sang. It was so quiet, it was nice. In the whole world she sees only that one person singing. All of the Beethoven's, Bach's, Mozart's are forgotten. Her son, that brain, you know, actually, not even a relatively good music, was the sweetest music she had ever seen. Or heard, rather, sorry.
I hope he forgives me for this comments. But what I mean to say, the selfishness that causes you so blind, you won't see Beethoven and Mozart and Bach's while hearing your offspring. They'll put him on that pedestal as the highest musician ever heard and divine has created him, especially because he's born through her. And this may apply probably to most of us. See, the selfishness is not breeding only just one, two, three things. Hatred. For example, hatred. Take anything. Why a man would hate anyone else, even if he's hateful in the sense, hateable rather. Even if the person is contemptible, let's put that way, hateable. Suppose the person is low, a certain person is wretched, a certain person is really worth taking pity on. Let's put that way. Even then, why I or anybody would hate that person? Just analyze, just an example. Is it not that I am looking at that point through my view in such a way that as myself is affected because my coloring is I don't like it? What if I say, okay, this person is wretched, hateful, disrespectable, and helpless, pitiable, whatnot. Okay, what if I just keep quiet and don't throw the hatred vibrations to it? What am I losing? Or by throwing the hateful vibration, what is the other person gaining or becoming reformed anyway? But why do I hate? Is it not subconsciously holier than thou, my against self, ego gratification? That person is low, I am high, therefore I hate. In order to preserve my image again, is also born out of the selfish outlook. What if I leave that person alone to himself? Okay, he's what he is. What does that affect to me anyway? Why can't I just delink myself and be myself? This is the yoga. It's a yogic way of looking at things. Why couldn't I just delink and not be jealous or competitive or hateful or prejudiced and so on? This you might experience better way. If you achieve selflessness, you will see there's none to hate on this earth. Everything cannot be, you know, shown by preaching. You have to do something in order to get the results. If you ever achieve selflessness to, if not total, at least to the considerable degree, you will see one thing. There will be no one on earth you could ever hate even. If somebody else complains and blames that person before you and showing, getting your vibrations to throw fire on that person, as you spit on fire on that person, you'll be neutral, you'll be cold, you won't do that if you're selfless. You won't get tendency to spit out fire on that person because you heard certain bickerings about that. You can experience this by being selfless. And I would not say this thing as a hearsay of quoting the Bible or the Gita. It's a personal, very personal. I've been trying and trying and trying, experimenting these things, and therefore I'm saying this. As you'll have no need then to take that hit on somebody, or jealousy on somebody, or putting down somebody, and so on. It's only the selfishness, it's only the self-image which causes these things that are holier than thou, therefore you condemn the thing which is condemnable. But, condemnable by whom? Not by the selfless ones, but by the selfish ones. You could leave them alone, be yourself, why not? He's already suffering, no? The hateable one. He's already suffering by his hateable condition, no. A person who is a patient, a diseased person, he's already suffering out of disease. You don't want to hurl kind of rebukes on it because you're suffering. Yes, if it would help them, yes. I use the rebuke when it helps. If it would not help, I won't. I'll be just a stone. Apply anywhere, therefore, that the very famous statement of judge ye not is due to this only. That person is already suffering due to his sins or whatever wrongs it is. Don't judge him. Don't make yourself holier than thou. Because that is born out of self-image or ego or selfishness. You could leave that alone. Or help, either way.
One day when you will achieve the selflessness in whichever field of life you are living, as a householder, family man, housewife, or alone, single, whatever. One day, wherever you are, if you achieve selflessness, you will see that your hidden, covered, or partial potentialities or talents, achievements will grow. And you will find nobody useless. That is what I'm talking about, New Age Consciousness.

The type of question is not as important to me as the purpose behind. If each and anything of life we carry and divert to the spiritual goal, then all questions are relevant to spirituality, including of health, of mental problems, family problems, spiritual problems. This I categorize, or we categorize, in three stages. I'm sometimes repeating Indian terms, not because I wish to, but sometimes they convey so much in one word, which when I translate it in English, often, sometimes I miss the point about it. There are three kinds of ills, or three kinds of miseries, or three kinds of questions. The physical, the mental, the spiritual is a broad classification. Adibhautik, adidaivik, adhyatmik, these are Indian terms. That there are physical problems, there are mental problems, and there are spiritual problems. And then they say, Om Shanti, Shanti, Shanti, which means peace, peace, peace. Many people in India also wonder why the sages were so learned and highly people of vision and revelations did say three times peace. And they thought it was a rhyme or a kind of lyric or a poetic composition. To finish the rhythm, they said Om Shanti, Shanti, Shanti. Of course, it's rhythmic and lyrical. But there was another philosophical meaning behind it too. They mean peace to body, peace to mind, peace to the spirit. That the problems of the physical body may be solved, problems of the mind may be solved, problems of the spirituality may be solved. Peace in all the three regions. Correspondingly, you know, in Christianity also we have the healings as along with the medical help and also the prayer or the hymns or the services. The healings are for the mind and body, including medicine, and the prayers and the psalms or the hymns, so on, are for spirituality. Ultimately, these three things are not three separate things. These are classifications from the grossest point to the finest point. Physical being the grossest, spirit being the finest. In between, neither too much of physical nor too much of finest, is the astral plane called mind. That's something in between physical and the absolute. These three regions should find peace, is not denied. We have been discussing how these things could be achieved. I need not go into repetitions. Suffice it to say that the questions regarding physical body or the mind or the spirit are all valid as spiritual questions. But if we limit our physical questions with the purpose of physical only, then that's what I call irrelevant questions. The same question in same words about the physical body could be asked with a spiritual purpose behind and would be called relevant. This was a kind of etiquette in those old days when the disciples sat around the master and so on and so forth to ask that if we need to solve the problems of the physical body, the question will arise for what? Is it only to remove the miseries of the physical body and then do again the same repetitions, nonsense, whatever. Excuse me. Or do we need this healthy body for some other higher purpose? If it is so, then the question is spiritual or relevant. If you repeat the same things again and again and again, out of cure or out of the healings, then we would say, of course, we can have sympathy, though, for the ailing person. But at least from a spiritual point of view, we think it's miserable state. That having suffered the ailments of the physical body and trying to remove those by medicines, by healings, by prayers, by whatnot, which is all right, if we again have to repeat the same thing on and fall ill,

And knowingly, because they knew that they could judge and understand who deserves. The famous thin line came of being deserving. On the outset, deserving doesn't seem very pleasant and merciful. That if even masters or God has to go according to the deserving capacity of a disciple or a devotee of a man, it doesn't sound a great grace. It doesn't sound a mercy. But if you go deep into it, that this so-called law or the so-called condition of deserving is also a mercy, whether east or west. That they mean, the masters are put God, a holy man, a realized soul or whatever. They mean not that they don't want to give, not that they are misers, not that they are partial, not that they are selfish, but they do want to see that it will be benefited by. This is not a kind of mercilessness. You might say, okay, the patient may do anything. Let the doctor just go on treating the patient. By commercial motives, it may be all right. Doctor goes on getting fees, so it's okay. If the realized souls are holy men or masters or God become such commercial, they won't mind then. If they charge $40, $60 an hour, let the patient do 100 mistakes more, they will get 100 times bills. They don't mind it. But if they are sincere and selfless, if they mean to help, they will see whether you deserve it. This deserving is also mercy. In short, to put it in other words, they also want to make us realize the deservedness so that we retain those things and be benefited. If they don't teach us how to deserve, then they are simply wasting their energy also on us. So this is also grace, that to tell us how to retain, how to deserve it. Not deserve because we are qualified, but deserve how to retain it. This is the main point. Retention, Indian term for that is dharana. We must know how to hold on. The sun is there, the moon is there, the stars, the gravitational laws, the cosmic physical laws are there. Supposing, let's put it, God, the engineer or the architect, he's running the show. If he doesn't think in this way, that the sun or the moon are the planetary bodies, somewhere are deserving or not, he may simply go on wasting and all the time planets will go on just falling apart and or colliding with each other and it will be a mess. He has to see which planet should be put where, which satellite should be put where, and so on, which distance between the two bodies should be there. Of course, he knows best. I'm not trying to analyze him. I'm simply taking a very physical phenomena. There are deeper phenomena which I need not analyze. But on the physical plane, as we see, and the geologists and scientists tell us, so we know through education at least, that if these things were not like these, and they would be put just anywhere within any distance, with any no considerations, not seeing the deservedness of any body, then what would happen? Even for this cosmic harmony and cosmic peace, bodily, mental and spiritual, it is a must that we should see whether it deserves or not. In engineering you must have seen a pulley, a chain, wants to take something, a heavy load somewhere or a crane. Would you not like to see the capacity of the crane or the pulley or the chain which is lifting up the load? Or just with any chain you will pull up that load, you'll see whether the chain deserves it, or the pulley deserves it, or the crane deserves it. You have to see this. This is not mercilessness, this is not a kind of mathematical calculation saying, oh, if we deserve, then God gives, then what is the credit for God? What is the mercy of God, a grace of God? Surely it is a grace of God that he first wants to make us deserving. Without deserving, we begin to wish things. That is why the peace does not come. These are criterions. You can question me 100 times. I always say, frankly and openly, please. When I am putting certain statements, I do not make you to blindly believe me unless I am truthful about it. Then of course you have to believe. You have no other choice. But if not, you have a question, you have frankness, openness, please do that. That deserving is not devoid of grace. We must know the capacity, or God first wants us to be capacious enough. First deserve meaning, be ready for that, be prepared for that. If you are, he's always ready to give. The holy men, the realized soul, the mystics, the prophets are always ready to give in abundance without any considerations, except that we should know how to hold it.

0: we should know how to retain it. We should know how to use it and not abuse or misuse. This brings in the next question of three categories again. That the tamas, the rajas, the sattva, the inertia, the activity and the quietude of mind are the three categories of people or beings or creatures anywhere, and of the things and places too. Higher the retention power, higher the deserving power, preparation and the readiness, higher the bounties of God are received. Last night I was talking about, as we open ourselves and receive, there's no hitch. But as a normal example goes, you're trying to hold a milk in a vessel which has many holes. I don't know what you call that kitchen implement. Pardon? Something like that. In India we call it ghechan. However, if you want to hold the milk, say half a kilo or whatever, and you put in that, it just goes off. This is a deserving, that it should be well intact at least to hold the milk. And then second question comes. If the vessel you are holding is only holding half a kg, or a half a something, even if we put more milk in it, it's going to overflow. This is second condition of being ready. Not only it should have no holes, but also its capacity. If we say we deserve only half kg and God puts full 1 kg even, half kg will overflow anyway. You won't be able to retain. You know in medicines. So such and such medicines, doctors tells us, okay, take, even if it's more than your system can digest or imbibe, it will go off as a discretion, kind of excretions. You cannot simply take it. It's a kind of deserving which is not mercilessness. Bounties of nature and God's grace are always abundant, limitless. This we have heard when we believe also. But when we begin to wish for things, when we begin to look for things to get and we don't get, we begin to agitate, we begin to be negative, we begin to be disappointed, and we become jealous, or we become something like that, dejection comes in. And agitation, rebellion comes in. Not thinking whether I deserve it. The very clever logic and advocacy from that person comes, well, if I would deserve, what is your credit? Sounds a very, very intellectual question and very honest question. But if you again analyze the question, it's very, very kind of blind question. Do you mean to say that things should be given to one who spoils a small child? Ask for the valuable diamonds, for example, parents wouldn't give. Though they would like to give, but they don't, because they know his child, he doesn't know the value of diamonds, he might lose it. And he will. They know the best. So certain people, when they don't get from God a holy man or realized soul, certain things they wish to. They want to belong to a certain position which does not belong to them. We have to deserve that position. Everybody will wish to be a king or a minister or a president. Everybody is not prepared for that, ready for that. Everybody would like to be just right hand of Christ or right hand of Buddha or right hand. But then we have to deserve that position. Simply wishing is not deserving. This is what I meant by relevance and irrelevance. That we must wish for things for which we are ready. We must deserve those things. Whether it's a holy man or a realized soul or a mystic or God. It happens. Hierarchy of the whole cosmic evolution is such way arranged that we have to deserve when we ascend. In the ladder of ascension, we must kind of be qualified before we apply for the post. We know in our own daily official and social or any industry or any field of life, we know when we apply for the post we have to show qualifications. Question could arise, if God and realized souls also would look for qualifications, then what is the value of grace? This is a normal question sometimes we hear. How can God, even a realized soul, give certain things which where we are not qualified? Even if they want to give, we'll waste it, we'll lose it, we'll misuse it, we underuse it, abuse it. That's what it happens. This brings in the third point of power. Power, as we were seeing the saw, it was playing, one side was music, and it could give joy, peace, whatever. Other side could kill, simply change the side, and it does havoc. Same thing, power. Power can be very, very beautiful and very encouraging, emboldening. Power can be fulfilling, satisfying. Power can be much, much invigorating. But very power can be killing, corrupting. Normally we only hear the one side of power, power corrupts. To me, that's not the whole truth. If power does corrupt only, and we say God is all-powerful, He's the most corrupted one. I sometimes stretch this logic so that our senses get pricked up and we get awakened. When we speak about truth, we should not mince words. We must mean truth. Power does not corrupt only. It does corrupt if you abuse it and misuse it. But if you rightly use it, power gives you almightiness. Power gives you things to do wonders. Power makes you play the drama very successfully and very, very satisfyingly. Both sides are there. That if God would give us power, supposing, when we aspire a certain position, everybody wants to be there. Not a wrong aspiration, though. But we have to be qualified, we have to be ready, we have to be prepared, for which God's grace is there to make us grow. There are many, many helps to us. Through holy men, through holy scriptures, through nature, through silence, through chantings, through good friends, through good things, through good pictures, good books. God has given abundant things. Good water, good sunshine, many, many things like that. You could add infinitum. That God has given, that's a grace to make us grow, to make us be more qualified and deserving and prepared. Then if we desire and apply for the post, we might be selected. The question comes, this aid to us, to make us prepared, really speaking, in exceptions apart, I would say there would be exceptions. Exceptions apart, mostly, when you begin to deserve, really you are prepared and qualified, do you know you don't wish for it? It just comes to you. God selects you, holy man selects you, realized soul selects you, without you having desired for it. You need not apply for that. But even if you apply for that, that's called prayer. That's done. Exceptions are part. Whenever we are ready, nature gives us. We ask for it or don't ask for it. We become ready, nature pulls us at that post. It's something like if a rat wants to move the camel behind, that cannot just happen. And if rat prays to God, God, give me blessings that I can drive this camel behind my back. God will say, you have to grow bigger than camel then. How can camel be driven by a rat? You have to deserve it. But God, I am a rat only. Be bigger than some elephant, you become a hippopotamus, something like that, in order to drive the camel. That's too far for me, I cannot. Then don't desire things. Why do you blame the blessings and grace of God? You want to misuse the grace of God? You want to kind of put the fire over the cooking or what? Or put the cart before the horse? Or do you want the disciples to guide the guru? I mean, we have to deserve things. Yes, you can be almighty. I have said this repeatedly in these 3 days. You can be almighty, you can be omnipotent. You can be God incarnate. You are light, you are divine, but you have to deserve it. How? No question of sins or virtues. Deserving is a capacity to retain, that's all. Capacity to retain. You might be a devil, but you'll get a power if you can retain it. You must have heard this. Many examples, they were devils. They were wicked. They had power. And God gave them because they retained it. But when they misused and abused, it was taken away from them. Surely. Not only we have to deserve, but we have to rightly use it. This is economy of God. It's not a miserliness. It's not a partiality. It's not a blind, some attached, born out of attachment. It's a kind of necessary requisites for this cosmic evolution. We have to deserve it, be prepared and ready for it, how to retain it, and then how to use it correctly, including the health. God has given us health. Did give us. Some children are born ill, I understand. There are other reasons for that. I have touched this through reincarnations. That God basically gave us health. When He sent Adam and Eve, if we go through the Bible, He sent them healthy, I'm sure. I don't think they had cancer and blood pressure and health, heart fails. I don't think, no Bible has written that Adam and Eve had any high fever or flu or kind of allergy. I don't think in the Bible there's any word like allergy anywhere. Allergy to anything. Pollen, this. Everything is just wrong for us. Health was given by God. It's basically there. That's what faith healers and the healing people really start with. That you are healthy. Everything is within you. Health is within you. You are healthy. Nothing wrong is with you. And they become healthy somehow. The disease leaves. I don't know how they do it, but I've heard they do like that. I don't know how to do it. And then the mental things too. Apply these things and you will see the very simple fact behind all the phenomena. That when we deserve, God has given us health. What God gave us peace. God gave us light. God gave us everything, livelihood, air, water, food. Everything He has given us. But if we misuse it, or overuse it, or underuse it, or abuse it, it shall be taken away because we don't deserve it. If you go on paying money to a child, a teenager, today $10, tomorrow $12, $15, $20, and he or she goes on wasting money every now and then in drugs, smoke, drinks, and what not. How long parents will go on giving them money? Perhaps more gracious the parents are, benevolent the parents, more they might go on experimenting. But normally we would not like to waste like that. And you would not like to give the diamond to your child. This power is taken away. Then if we pray, then God says, okay, deserve it, you get it. You can be God Almighty. But you cannot just apply to God, God, I want to sit at your seat. Please, vacate. Okay, God says, my seat is your seat. Doesn't matter, but you have to deserve it. It's not a question of high and low. It's a matter where you belong to. Where you belong to, you get. If Godheadness belongs to you, if you have manifested that, if you worked for that, if you labored for that, not only prayed for it, when you are able to retain that, hold on. There's a famous story of the old king called Vikramajit in India. He was a very just king. He has been a proverbial name so far justice goes. In perhaps all the nations, at one or the other time of history, certain kings are born that way. They were the emblem or symbol of justice. This Vikramajit was known for justice. And his kingdom was ruled by that justice and peace, and people were happy and golden. There are many details how that kingdom was ruled. He was a historical figure, not mythological. They say in his previous births he had done so many tapasyas, austerities, penances, meditations, but couldn't reach the goal. So in the next life he became the very just king, and his kingdom was golden. After some time, more than 100 years he lived, his kingdom fell as any other kingdom falls, and ruin, the city became ruins in a few centuries. Some earthquake came or something, the long history, Vikramajit by his name. And whole palace, kingdom, people, gradually, as any civilization goes off like Atlantis, it went off. That time the history was not recorded. There were no signs. The whole kingdom became mounds, ruins and something. So much so that in course of time, as geology tells, it became mounds and earth and covered up the stones, and some trees came up in a few thousands of years. In the later age, nearby village children used to go and play in the farm. And as sometimes children play, one king, one minister, one prime minister, one soldier, and the public, they bring in a criminal, and the king used to decide the matters. Children do play games like this. So they used to go and play. In that form, there was a relatively a raised mound type of thing, with the children out of fun were using like a throne. The king who used to decide the case for those criminal children, and their swords and guns were those sticks of the trees only. They would come like this and tie up any kind of cloth, red or blue, and this is the crown, and put few feathers here. As children do play, anytime any problem would come, any child would go, who were appointed as being a supreme judge or a king, would sit on that raised platform mound and decide. Many times the villagers would see this play, And sometimes out of the mouth of that child would come astonishing replies or the decisions, which sometimes baffle the adults of the village. That how does this child know, and he can decide such abstruse or intricate case so very easily? The myth, rather, that case became popular among many villages. It so happened that even the elders and counselors of the villages, whenever they would decide certain quarrels of the village, would often come to that field and make that judge an old man to sit on that mound and decide the cases. The story went far off, because justice, whosoever sat on the mound would be just fantastic. And ultimately the news reached the king of that area again. And king told his soldiers and servants, "This must be something in this mound. Why don't you dig it?" As they dug it and went into, like I remember in British days, there were very magical things in Taj Mahal. And there was two lamps, there were two lamps near the two tombs of that king and queen on whom the Taj Mahal was built. And howsoever the engineers of British regime tried to know how the flame is going on eternally without putting any fuel or any oil or any wick, it was a mystery. Those were marble lamps, still those are there, but not the lamp anymore. They sent engineers and many people to see how the flame is coming up. No electricity, no gas, nothing of the sort. Ultimately, when they utterly failed, the only course left was to break those lamps and see what is the phenomena behind. And they really did it. And the time they did it, the flame went off, and up till now, neither flame is there, just they put down their lamp again as a ruins. They couldn't know what is the secret behind. So many things you have heard about pyramids also, they try to know, and I wish one day they don't demolish the pyramid in order to know the secret of the pyramid. The same thing they did with the mound. When they dug up this mound, deep and deep they went, and they found a very, very old, dazzling, and very exquisite throne, but with the earth and all that made dirty. It was brought out by the soldiers, and many philosophers, astrologers, mathematicians sat around it to know where from this throne came. And then, through the research method, they found out this throne belonged to Vikramajit, who was known as a symbol of justice. That this throne still has such vibrations around it, that even though its feet and feet yards down below the ground, the vibrations were coming up, and whosoever sat on that would make him to decide justifiably. The king got greedy. This throne must be mine. And it was brought to their palace. It was cleaned by many people, by many chemicals, by many, you know, chlorines and whatnot. They brought chemicals, DDT. And that, what is the dish cleansing, the bottles come near the kitchen wash basin, what do you call that? What was it? Basic age. Okay. Well, they brought the brushes and things like that, and tied up cloth around the nose, around the eyes, around the ears, around the belly, around the legs, whole thing covered in order to use one bottle. And they cleaned the throne. This throne was very exquisite, beautiful, artistically made. It's a historical story, and long before the British came to India. And it had about 12 idol or image made fairies or angel type of small idols fitted around the throne. And they were static, actually. One day the throne was completely clean, looked dazzling, as if people couldn't look at it, and in a special room was ordered to be placed, so that the king would come in his new attire, with new retinue, with a new kind of aura, that we doubted. And the time came, the auspicious time moment, the priests came, chanted, Om Hari Shanti Shanti Shanti, and, you know, and the king came, all the bombardment, not bombardment, no, what is that, bombastic attitude, and the velvet clothes flowing behind his back on the marble floors. Everywhere victory unto king. And he's going to sit on the Vikramajit throne. And we were trying to race out this throne since centuries and thousands of years. But he's lucky. he's blessed, he's chosen by God, kings, you know, in old days, but chosen messengers of God, somehow. And so everybody sang the hymns to the king. The king came, people were there singing, chanting, bands were playing. And at the particular time, he walked through the red carpet and was about to put a foot or sit on that throne, that those 12 images, which were static, as the story goes, became living. The wings flirted, and they began to speak. O king, before you sit, please answer our questions. Now, whether it's historical or not, the story is historical, told in Indian history, even when British ruled. There have been such stories, but let's say whether it was factual or not, but at least there's a moral behind, which I am coming to. And king got scared. I mean, those static idols and images all of a sudden coming to life and asking questions. He got scared and stopped. Who are you to stop me? I'm king, the emperor, a special messenger from God, thousands of people worshipping me. I've got bands playing. Thou shalt live long. But then he had no courage and strength to go and sit on that throne. Somehow, somebody behind him got him to stop, you know, that you can't proceed. Then king, okay, what is your question? The first question is, have you ever exploited anybody for your selfish ends? He said, yes. Have you murdered people without any reason? He said, yes. Vikramajit had not done these things. That's why these questions. And there were about 10 questions like that. Have you done injustice to others? Now keep the hand on your heart and ask yourself, do you deserve this throne? It's a famous story. King couldn't say anything. All the questions, he failed miserably. C class, C grade, or D, whatever it is. And in the meanwhile, king was just kind of flabbergasted before he could even honestly say, no, these wings, the fairies, angels, those 12, flew with the throne, as the story goes, and flew through the door, went to the sky, vanished. That's the story. I brought this story of deserving. That yes, you can have the throne, even of kingdom of God, but we have to deserve it. It's sure. We all of a sudden agitate, rebel over things. We become jealous. We begin to see the God, our holy man, and realize souls in dualism, in the dual role. He does this thing with them and does not do with us. Why should do the same thing with all? I don't know. Whether God should do the same things with every person. If you deserve this, you are lifted up. You can deserve the Vikramaji's throne. One has to deserve it. They have tried and tried these things to get hold of and possess and use, but they don't know how to use it. You abuse power, you misuse. The power comes, you cannot stand. It began to just talk, walk like a kind of, no doubt physically so, but not mentally. This is a deserving question I'm talking about. It's not out of grace, it's not mercilessness. Retention power is needed. Then the shanti, the peace for physic, the mind and the spirit, achan. So these questions which I was talking about, relevant and irrelevant, is only from this point of view. That if our questions about body, mind, family, health, whatnot, economics, politics, spirituality, are diverted to the highest goal called spirituality, then those questions are relevant. Otherwise, we don't deserve it. Many times you must have seen in our case that sometimes I avoid questions, sometimes I laugh about questions. Though you may think the questions were very genuine, questions were right, why did I laugh over it? Why did I tease the person as if? Why did I just avoid the question or replied in such a way as if left the person like stunned, you know? Well, we have got our own reasons. We know where he stands or she stands, what does he or she deserve, where shall he imbibe the, or absorb the thing, how much he can retain that, how much he can grasp it, accordingly we answer. This judiciousness cannot be put into rules. It's one's own discretion. Let's bring in God again. We wish many things from God, we don't get, we know that. Why? I am not merciful, but we cannot accuse God of not being merciful. Why doesn't He recognize our wishes and grant us? If we believe in God. If you don't believe in God, question ends. I may be not merciful, or we may not be merciful, or God is. Why does He not grant all the wishes we go on asking from the Father, benevolent, almighty God in heaven? My everything. Why? Same question arises. We do not deserve it. We abuse it, we misuse it. A little bit position brings our head up. A simple closet lock can bring your brain and mouth to say something abusive about your master or God. Same thing, we cannot retain even a little bit position in us. We don't know why He does it. Why God does like this. Why holy men prophets do like this. We do not go into deep. We begin to criticize. We begin to say abusive language about God even, about our masters. We say, no, I didn't mean abuses, but what is that? We cannot retain a little bit energy. It comes out in rebellion, in kind of agitation, kind of criticism. It comes out into a kind of faithlessness. How can God give us? To whom shall He give? Who deserve? Those childlike, simple, faithful ones, no one else. It's not me I'm talking about. I'm talking about everyone. We are ready for that, we receive it. We can anytime be rebellious, agitational, critical. That's not deserving. Those who are faithful, loyal, simple, devoted, dedicated, they get. If you go by this norm, it's applicable to me, to you. Even if I lose my power, I misuse it, abuse it, I lose it. Anybody will lose it. Criticism is easy, but to grasp is difficult. To be negative is easy, but to deserve is difficult. It needs labor. It needs simplicity. It needs surrender. It needs humility. Try the other way, it won't work. Anything of the Master, of the holy men, the prophets, and the God we criticize as if. We don't say we don't know. We begin to criticize as if we know. And if we know, the result would be peace. The result would be joy. This is a criterion. Any person who really knows will be in peace and joy. This is a formula. A knowing person must be in peace and joy. If that's a criterion, if you have peace and joy intact, your criticism is valid. Otherwise, this is born out of own selfishness, ignorances, agitations, rebellions, negativity. And thereby we don't deserve. Even if we may be talented and qualified for many other things. Talent and position alone do not make us deserving. Because we are carpenters, because we can type, because we can rule, because we can drive something, because we can drive the aeroplanes, because we can write books, because we can be good engineers or plumbers or TV makers or radio makers, because we can make telephones, because we can cook the food, because we can do this and that, does not mean spiritually we are deserving. Anybody could do it. Atheist can do that. Atheist can do these things. He can be a carpenter, plumber, engineer, whatnot, cook, tailor, administrator, business manager. Any atheist can do this. Any non-believer can do this. These are not the qualifications of the deserving spiritually. We must distinguish very frankly. And then we can understand what is meant by qualified aspirants for God. Other masters, including Jesus. You know His ministry. I bring this example on and on only because it is known to you. There are many, many examples from India I could give. Jesus' own ministry of disciples. All did not deserve it. Judah deserved suicide. Peter deserved repentance, penitence, and so on and so forth. Even though they were His disciples. So with the God and man. So with the Master and disciples. Whether prophet or no prophet. How much we have faith and devotion in the God. How much we are critical. We blindly just issue statements. We have to safeguard against this and make ourselves deserving and qualified. God can give us bounties. He can make us God. If we have that dedication, devotion and faith.
1: Criticism that doesn't apply to these things.
0: Yes, criticism is good for senates, for parliaments, for the conferences, not in the spiritual world. In the spiritual world, simple faith, simple devotion, simple love for God, or if you are a master, for master, including Jesus. Otherwise, we could criticize anything. Why Christ did like this? Why Jesus did like this? Oh, Christ never went on aeroplanes, my master goes. Could Jesus Christ had no aeroplanes in those days. If there were, we would have seen him going into aeroplanes. Oh, Christ didn't do like this, why my master does like this? Christ didn't do many things which we do, true. Days are different, changes are different, things are different, people are different. I remember when another Swami, a holy man, one day came to my ashram in Pune with his disciples, about 40, 50. Sometimes the holy men in India compete. They take many disciples with them in order to show how great I am. You know? He came. He was welcome. His disciples were welcome. We had a very good time together. Our ashram is not ultra-modern, but according to Indian standards, one would call our ashram in Pune as modern. According to Indian standards. According to American standards, it would be still below the modernity. We have no bathtubs, we have no showers, we have no running hot water, and so on and so forth. But whatever it is, it's still modern according to Indian standards. And the few disciples came with him were sophisticated, mostly, ladies and gents. And they were moving about the ashram rooms and hallways, following the Swami. I was with the Swami. And I would name him because he has disciples in America, he does come. And as we were passing, a certain gentleman, full dressed, meaning full suits, and all of a sudden inquired, said, "Oh, Swamiji," he asked his guru, "this ashram is very modern." I was quiet, it was between the disciple and the guru. I was quiet. And abruptly that other Swami replied to his disciple, "Because modern people come." Simple reply. Because modern people come, ashram has to be modern. Times change. How would you judge these things of the masters and the gurus and prophets and gods only from our viewpoint of view? Christ did what he knew best. Was he not criticized also? Why? Why did he was criticized 2,000 years back for the things which today to us are very simple? That time he was criticized for many things, working on the Sunday, Sabbath day. Why did he heal on the Sabbath day? Why did he do this? Why did he that? It's just a human nature, critical nature. Whether there's a modern or no modern is not a question. Whether Jesus would go in aeroplanes or not, or whether he would travel this way or that way, would not be a question. Whether he would have, Jesus didn't have closets even, so why would he put the lock there? He didn't have closets, he didn't have bungalows, he didn't have cars. If he had it, he would put everything. We don't know what he would do. This kind of approach is not simple sitting. If we understand these things, we can measure our faith, our devotion, dedication, and simplicity. I started with the word deserving. To that end, I have given details that what is deserving, what is being qualified, when we can return, when we are non-critical, when we are faithful, when we are dedicated and devoted, then God gives us abundance, masters, Christ, everything. They healed. They did magics. They cured the lepers. They could do anything. Masters do that. Yogis do that. Those who have read the books like Autobiography of Yogi are many such books. The magics of, not magics exactly, but for want of a better word, magics of Mother Teresa. Those stagmatists. Padre Pio, many examples, hundreds names I could give, East and West both. They could do wonders, they did it. But they did and gave only to those who really deserved it. Those who were lawful, those who were faithful, those who were dedicated, devoted and humble. Those who could retain the things, who could see things. Not born out of the egoistic criticisms and analysis. That doesn't pay in the spiritual world. That's what I brought up, the relevance of questions and irrelevance of questions. But if these things are done from the spiritual angle, everything is spiritual. If those are done on its own base and own field, those are irrelevant questions.
2: Generally speaking, What the chakras do disciples usually fluctuate from?
0: Desires. You heard it 100 times. You think Guru makes them go up and down? You want that answer, I know. Blame God and Guru. He makes the disciple and man to go up and down without any reason. Be happy about it. Desire, sir, your desire makes you go up and down. Both ways.
2: What chakras do they usually lie in before you go into the fifth or sixth?
0: Whichever. It could be any. Normally you don't go below the third.
2: So most people reside in the third.
0: Up to third. If they go to fourth, well, I can repeat those things. I have done before twice. Up to third, the human beings are. Depending upon if they are human beings, then third. If they are human beings plus animals, then second. If they are human beings plus stone-like inert, then first. This is the evolution. First is the Mooladhar, which is the base. As machine plate, you fix the machine with nut and bolt. The base plate is the first chakra. Then second, when stone-like. Second, you grow animal. Third is human being. Many human beings do go to second and first, depending upon their exposition of nature. Then when you rise to the fourth, you become statesmen, directors, poets, dancers, musicians. Not of ordinary type though, relatively, averagely at least, more than average. Talented beings, musicians, dancers, writers, poets, artists, orators, high politicians, statesmen, bank managers, administrators, more than average though, not any Tom, Dick and Harry. I'm sorry. This is fourth. Okay? But you can come up and down the fourth to third. And many from fourth, many do go down to third every now and then. Many. And one word more I would include on the fourth, social reformers. And then when you rise to five, fifth one, it begins to give you joy. Here also, the fourth, you do at times feel joy, glimpses. You feel glimpses of light, surprisingly. God has never forsaken us, I tell you, even on the fourth chakra. Glimpses of light, glimpses of beautiful sounds, glimpses of colors, glimpses of talents, joy. And the fourth are also there. But they come as glimpses and go away. Don't you see many people sometimes say, oh, I had experienced this, I had dreams like this, where have I lost those things? Because they go down to third. You see? Something which exists here, if you go down to the third, you cannot see these things on the fourth. Meaning, if you go on the roof of this, you see something. If you come down here inside the hall, you don't see something which you are seeing from the roofing. It's the chakras, no? So on the fourth, glimpses of sounds, colors, voices, beauty, joy. But they go and leave. As soon as you go on the third, they leave you. If you remain on the fourth, when you go to the fifth, joy becomes intact. That person is more or less joyful. This joy, I'm not talking about ordinary happiness. Real joy. This fifth. On the fifth are many saints and holy men. Many. And when you rise to the sixth, you become a yogi. You become serene. You have all the qualities of joy also. You have all the qualities of peace. But you are a yogi. Objectively, not subjectively. In third eye opens. And the sixth chakra, this is. Not only for clairvoyants and clear audience, which are not too high, but seeing in future, seeing in past, reading the minds of men, guiding the destinies, they become yogis. They are higher than angels. Angels are up to 5 chakra. Under 5th, if you reside, you are an angel. They never have sorrows and sufferings and sadness. Angels are always in joy. Under 4th, you are half human being, half angel. When you sing beautifully, sometimes out of inspiration, you are angel. At other times, if I see you, you are just mundane. You understand the point? On the stage, a certain dancer may dance in such an exquisite, ecstatic way. We begin to worship that dancer. And when we meet her privately again in some other days and some other times, she's so again vulgar sometimes, excuse me. She's mundane. We cannot call them angels for all times. But on the 5th, you are always angel. On the 6th, you are yogi. And yogis are higher than angels. On the 7th, you are liberated. On the 4th, you are human being, man. Then come down to 3rd, you are also human being, but you have the tendencies to go to 2nd and 1. On the 4th, also tendencies are there, but not below the human being. Seldom such souls on the 4th chakra, exceptions apart, will look like animals. Seldom, sometimes yes, because if they go from 4th to down to 2nd, then of course they can. 5th is generally called a safe chakra. Normally you don't go down that, normally, unless you choose to. And 6th is yogi, is the safest. That is why, and the kings and emperors are born on the 4th. Sometimes they touch the 5th. So when a yogi from 6th falls down, if at all, either he will die to 4th, 5th, very rarely 4th. If they go to the 4th, they become emperors and kings, if yogis fall. Even then they become kings and emperors, or big artists, or Shakespeare's, you know what I mean? Or the great prime ministers, known Napoleons and known like that. They are fallen yogis. Pardon? Where is a physical phenomena? It's simply a house for location of consciousness. Physical body or brain are simply the locations for the consciousness. What travels is consciousness, whichever doors or gates are.
3: And is this an actual chakra? Or?
0: It's chakra. Chakra meaning what? What do you mean by chakra? Center, fine. Center of consciousness. So if you focus here, you become yogi. It's not a chakra kind of that, as if you're figuratively thinking, it's revolving chakra somewhere. It's not like that. Chakra we call it because all the nerves, so-called nerves, around our body, they converge on centers. And there are 6 centers. All they control 72,000 nerves. Each center, 6 centers. Each controls a certain thousands of nerves. And wherever they converge, these nerves were converged and are controlled like the reins, the horses, are called a center. These are 6. And the 7, yes?
4: What causes the violent pulsation during meditation on that chakra?
0: There could be 2-3 reasons. One could be physical deficiency. The blood doesn't flow freely. The consciousness therefore won't freely flow. It could be one reason. And the reason is because consciousness rises, it begins to open nerves, hidden nerves, or inert nerves, which are lethargic nerves, inactive nerves. Consciousness, when travels through those nerves, begins to open it. So you feel the sensations, either of the two. Sometimes it can be due to physical deficiency. You have to distinguish whether it's due to consciousness rise or due to malfunction of certain parts of the body.
5: You spoke about a oneness with all things. And is that the 6th, the highest?
0: The oneness of all will be 7th. In 6th, there's a subject-object relationship is there.
5: That would be the astral.
0: No, it's astral, no doubt about it. But it's also beyond it, causal too. like we call Sushupti. The Indian word is Sushupti, which means that you are having glimpses as if you are peeping through the door. The door we were talking about? As if you are peeping through the door in the sixth chakra, but not going in. You are maintaining your identity outside the door. That's called sixth chakra. But if you plunge, open the door and go into, it will be seventh.

0: that place, do you always have a choice of going in that door and at the sixth chakra when you're a yogi? Mm-hmm. Is it always available to you to go?
1: Always meaning? Even if you come down to fifth and fourth?
0: No, I mean, is it just at certain times the door is presented for you to decide whether you want to go on up? Or is it always you're aware that you can go up at that point?
1: No, choice is given to you.
0: I see. Mm-hmm.
1: Except you, nobody will obstruct you there. Understand? Choice is given to you, but if anything obstructs you there from going inside the door, it will be only you, nobody else. It's your choice. There only you will obstruct yourself. As we talked yesterday about. Fear, insecurity, ego. That will be obstruction at that point. The Vedas, or the scriptures, have called that sixth chakra a very dangerous one from one point of view. Because very comfortable position. Very, very comfortable position. Hitherto never experienced by any human being at any level. As upon the sixth chakra. Being so very comfortable is most dangerous because you would not like to leave it. Me. It's very comfortable. That's the only, that's why they call it the most dangerous chakra, the sixth one. Because very, very comfortable. You would not like to have liberation. You say, this is okay, good. Bring the flask of wine and book of the verses, thou beside me under the bow of tree. Let us settle. It's a fine oasis place we have got. Let's just spread our carpets. Green lawn, beautiful roses. Fine climate. That's sixth. Very comfortable, me. That's the only obstruction there.
0: But is that final decision really yours?
1: Pardon?
0: Is that final decision from the sixth chakra to go through, is that really your choice? Or
1: yes.
0: Is it predestined?
1: No, your choice.
0: It really is your choice.
1: Yes. Destiny ends on the fifth. But you are a master of destiny to some extent on the fifth, not perfectly. To some extent you are master of destiny on the fifth. On the fourth, not much, very little. On the third, you are a victim to destiny. Fourth, a little bit more. That's why they become politicians, leaders, social reformers, and they control others. A little bit they have mastery over destiny. On the fifth, greater mastery of destiny. On the sixth, destiny is not there. You are nearing to Almighty. You are a yogi.
0: What is the, you're speaking of these very famous and important people being on the fourth chakra?
1: Mostly.
0: Well, what happened, you speak so much of humility and all, what about the people on the earth who are really very humble, doing very humble jobs?
1: Mm-hmm. They may be on the fifth chakra, who knows?
0: Well, that's what
1: they need not be politicians and statesmen for that reason. There could be. Ordinary people can be on. I didn't say ordinary people who are not famous. I didn't mean that. Let me then define what I mean by common man. I said who eat, drink and make merry. That's common man. Humble man is not a common man. He's not an ordinary man. Let me say it very clearly. If it were so, all the disciples of St. Francis were just on the second chakra. And disciple carpenter and blacksmiths of Jesus, where they would be their apostles today. Although they were never politicians and never industrialists or any bank managers or directors or artists even of great caliber. Have you not heard in Christianity also many times, although each religion has said it, God chooses the humbler ones. He doesn't choose from the thrones. Seldom. He always chooses from humbler ranks. Go through the history again. Exceptions of all. Like King Janak and so on. Always. Because they're not busy on the fourth chakra for dominating others. That's all. He always chooses humbler ones, meek ones, insignificant ones. Have you not heard this? Why? Because they're humbler, that's all. Now you might say because they were on third chakra. No, that's not my language. They might be on the fifth. Only the trouble with them is they come up and down from fifth to fourth, fourth to third, and go up and down. And Guru comes and catches their ear. Where are you going? Come on, be on the fifth. No more on the third. Fourth you have renounced. You don't want that chair, position. That's fourth. He pulls near to him the fifth ones, on the fifth, not below it. Seldom fourth. If they are so already, combination of fourth and fifth. You understand what I mean? Or they want to change that one from fourth to fifth. Then they will do that. But very few. That money man who came to Jesus, he was on the fourth. Jesus wanted to pull him to fifth. He didn't agree, so he went back. Very few are that way, who come to the fifth. Normally the great gurus and masters, realized souls, most of his disciples are on the fifth. Or madam will say they are attached, but she doesn't understand, she asks. That's a nice question though. It's not that. That attachment is also sattvic. In the attachment also there are three qualities. Ordinary attachment of clinging and clutching. And there's sattvic attachment. That thereby Guru takes the advantage of that, you see. And pulls them up. If there are no attachment, indifference would follow. So don't think bad. Common men, I don't mean only who are not popular or famous. By third I mean just who are busy eating, drinking, making merry and forget and sleep and snore, like me. And get up at 8 o'clock, 10 o'clock, take the newspaper, put the legs on under the sofa, start TV, smoke with all polluted mouth again. Put another cup of coffee inside till somebody and some phone comes or business things come there, and then they get up. In 2 minutes they want to go in the bathroom, finish shower and come out. And they hear the ghost car with all, they forget the tire bag, they forget this bag, that bag. And then again, phone, honey, I have left the bag on the telephone table. Please keep it, it has some 1,000 bills. And rush and rush and rush. That's fourth. It's activity, it's work. I don't denounce it. It's God's working. Or his children, I'm not denouncing any, only comparing the classes. In housewives, you could be on the fifth. I've seen some housewives on the fifth. They don't know, I don't tell them. Because if I tell them, they won't have me guest again, I mean, it's done. So I don't tell them, because who will give me lunch and dinner? So I tell them, try to meditate, remember God, and serve the gurus. Who gives lunch and dinner and my ticket travels and so on and so forth. I never tell them you are on the fifth. Quite a number of housewives I've seen on the fifth. Not because they're family people, doesn't matter, they're low. I do not mean that. Some may be, but some are not.

and sixth. Hitherto mostly third and fourth. India was high on sixth, seventh, fifth, not below fourth in certain golden age. Now they're down again. They're from third to seventh, coming up and down, right up from seventh to the third we have in India. Very common man, just like bushes, plants here. And very tall, speaking with the sky, such trees. This is India today. Too much, seventh from third. Now, there are always exceptions. There are always out of the rule combinations.

0: His.
1: If I understand what you have been trying to communicate this week, it would be possible, it is possible, that people who are not in any way connected with this particular belief system yet have achieved states that would be comparable to the fifth, sixth, whether they be so-called common people or whether they be people who are greatly esteemed in our age for...
0: They are esteemed, yes.
1: But without their, well, for me, you may not have seen him, but I think of someone like Martin Luther King, who was coming from, obviously, a very different religious orientation.
0: Mm-hmm. Yes, perfectly so. Because, yes, that's right. To substantiate it more, I may just add that this phenomenon of chakras, or this phenomenon of particular set of beliefs, as we enumerate or not, or even other religions and nations, is a universal phenomenon. We only name it in our own way. You see the point? Supposing there are certain people, you mark Luther King or anyone else, and they don't even have heard about chakras, for example, might not even know about these things. It still could be there. Their language will be simply different. You understand what I mean? Universal phenomena will be the same. But by different beliefs and religions, we express differently. For example, when I say liberation, a realized soul, you say the Christ consciousness. Never heard about self-realization though, but you call it Christ consciousness. We're talking about the same thing. It's a universal phenomenon. This is what I mean. But by different words, we call differently, that's all. So you may not call chakras, doesn't matter. Something else. It will be the same. Likewise, for example, in India, when a person gets angry, we call him krodha, that he has krodha. And with the same habit or the same nature you express here, we say you are angry. You understand the point? Different language, that's all. You are hungry here, India, people get hungry. You get thirsty, people in India get thirsty. You get sleepy, they get sleepy. You get kind of all excitements, they get all excitements. You are born and die, they are also born and die. You see the point? You want money, they want money. You want to see TV and they want to see TV. All these are common things. But by different language and names we call differently. You call Christ consciousness. We call self-realization. Know thyself, Socrates said. Same. Christ said, kingdom of God is within you. Same thing. We are expressing differently. But we are talking about the same thing. It's a universal phenomenon, in fact. Go by any way you like. Same thing it will be. You supposing never had heard about Kundalini or seven chakras, even then your Kundalini will rise, whether you know it or not, if you are growing high. But you will explain it differently. You see the point? We say water. Scientist says is H2O. I have no quarrel with that. I say, what is wrong with the word water? You know, it's two parts of hydrogen and one of oxygen. And if I say water is unscientific, I don't agree with it. In the age when they call it water, they were very scientific. They knew it is water.

0: You see the difference of expression. Now, when you say H2O, we say you are educated, you are scientist. And if you say it is water, you are common man. You see the difference? We express differently from age to age. 2,000 years before, that the word Christ was not existent, for example, we expressed it differently. We call him God or something. 2,000 years now, we call Christ consciousness. In the days of Buddha, they call Buddhahood. In the days of Krishna, they call it Krishnahood, Krishna consciousness. And in the days of sages, when there was no Krishna, Rama, Buddha, Christ, they call it Atam Jnana, self-realization, self-enlightenment, different words, age to age. Again, the time will come, I won't be wonderstruck if the scientists don't call it H2O. And they will say, this has ABC or XYZ things in it, we didn't know. It's not only hydrogen, oxygen, it has particles of this. So it should be called something. C12, H12 and O12 and 36 of X raised to trigonometry, 2/4 root. Something. It's just different expression. That is my idea. I'm not dogmatic about my beliefs. If you were here from the beginning, on the contrary, I said, the seldom you can really describe my system. I have no system. Beliefs, yes. But those beliefs again are universal to me, expressed through different words. I have no hesitation to call myself realization as a Christ consciousness. I have no hesitation. You see the point? I have no hesitation accepting this particular liquid called H2O. I say, will you please bring H2O? And supposing, I have no quarrel with it. And third person comes, Swamiji, will you drink aqua, please? I have no quarrel. Fourth person from India comes, he says, will you please drink jala or jala, Indian word for water. I say, no quarrel, it's the same thing. One person brought jala, another brought aqua, the third person brought H2O, the fourth brought water. And it happened to be the same thing. It's different expression. Universal truth phenomena is the same. This is what I'm trying to give you the idea. God is same. Whether you call him God, whether you call him Bhagwan, a Bhagwan he sings, same. You call God, oh God. Words are different, expressions are different, truth we are talking about is the same. Some call it pure consciousness. Different beliefs, I agree. Truth, the thing we are talking about is the same. That cannot change. Kundalini will rise in you whether you know it or not. When you meditate nicely, chant, pray nicely, Kundalini will rise. Whether you call it Kundalini or not, whether you call it grace of God, fine. You call it grace of God. Somebody calls it Kundalini rising. Same. When the grace of God descends upon you, Kundalini rises. Different expressions.
1: You spoke about the each individual person has 72,000 words, right?
0: Okay.
1: You've spoken about before that in each person there's 72,000 years.
0: Okay.
1: The idea came to me is the ego a function of one of those nerves?
0: No. No, ego is the total controller of all the 72,000. Ego is great, I've told you. Don't underestimate it. When we talk about egolessness, we are perhaps doing injustice. Controller of 72,000 nerves. It's really so. Ego is I-ness only, no? It could extend to any universe even. You could be the king of the whole solar system, for example, that could be the ego also. You see the point? Extending up to solar system, Milky Way, whole universe. So 72,000 nerves. No, some nerves are in the physical body, some are in the astral. The physical body nerves are medically discernible. But the nerves which are in astral body are not medically discovered. That's why they don't say it is 72,000. They say lesser. I don't know if any medical student is here. How many nerves they have counted, I don't know though. But they have not counted 72,000, much lesser. I don't know how many. Because in the astral body, they do not discover those. But yogis did by going into deep meditations. How they counted, I don't know. But that's how the scriptures have said. But throughout this physical and astral 72,000 years, ego is after it as causal body, if you have heard of. Physical, astral and causal. Causal is ego, controlling astral and physical. All 72,000 nerves are within the astral and physical body. That is why when you open up the astral nerves, you become a yogi. And when you open the physical nerves, you become very healthy. That is why all this massage, rolfing and chiropractors, they open your nerves medically, physically, and you get better into health. But you don't become a yogi. For that, you have to open the astral nerves by some methods, yoga practice and many other things, meditations. Then you become a yogi, because all this traveling, for example, astral projection, is not through these physical nerves, that's through astral nerves. Even dream, coming back to the dream, even the dream is seen in an astral nerve, not in the physical nerve. And as the Vedas go, 100th part of one hair, 100th part of one hair in lengthwise, not cut in pieces, is a nerve through which we see all the dreams. And there's only one nerve out of 72,000 in which we see all this TV. And so on and so forth. Through another nerve you astrally project and travel. One nerve only. That's also astral nerve. Medically not just discernible. And so on and so forth. Ego.
1: Okay. Then, through God realization and enlightenment, what happens to the causal body? Does it no longer exist?
0: No, it merges with the totality. Okay. Like if you break the pot, that's other example. If you break the pot which is floating in the ocean with water, what happens to the water inside the pot? It merges with the outside one. It happens. Causal body goes into its real cause, wherefrom it came.

whether that will be, I shouldn't say wasted, but at least go overboard or over the head. And some of us, I mean. But then, I know everybody wants, and that's why you're here. I understand that. And I'm not the person to reserve, keep reservations in giving, if you could take it. That's the prime thing. My basic idea of always selecting or allowing some, not allowing some others, is from this angle only that I feel they'll take it or not. Otherwise, why to just attain a function, you know? So therefore, there will be various reasons I say no and yes. Many other organizations, holy people, churches, would love to have as great a number, the better. And they will propagate such a way so that more and more come. I'm not against more, but I'm also for giving. So giving cannot be done unless takers are taking, you know, to even whatever degree. So this makes me sometimes being discriminative of choosing, not because I wish to choose, but because of the receptibility, what you call receptivity or response, that I do need. You understand? It cannot be given unless you take it. So this makes me sometimes to be discriminative. Not because I like some, don't like others, let's use that language. Not because some are near to me or some are distant to me, which could be true, but the decision is not due to that. As always, I feel, okay, this person, a devotee, can only take this much, why to give him or her more at this moment, till they prosper to a point, to a level where I feel, okay, then I will give. This has been throughout the years my inner pangs. You know English? Yeah, you do. These have always been my inner pangs. And how to refuse when I don't want to refuse. And how to give if they don't take it. Or, okay, I tried some years to give, some of us didn't take even up till today. Enough, or reasonably enough, which sensibly should be. So this always keeps me, I would say resistant, but using my discrimination, even though I really don't like it, myself doing that. I see no other way. Either I waste giving and just have your money and time and, you know what I'm saying, buy my publications. But I'm not looking to those things. We do want sale publications, no doubt, but, right, but I wouldn't just do that. I mean, I didn't just come to sell books and tapes, you understand. There's much more. So I wait more than reasonable timing to see if they're open to reasonable point. I'm not saying pessimistically, so, but this makes the number less, always. There are theories and philosophies that you go on giving, those who will take, they don't. Fortunately, unfortunately, I'm not that guy. Whatever. Now, I'm saying in my own level of saying, but not if I were to say in my own words, it would be still more frank. But nowadays I've learned not to be frank either. Frankness should not be wasted either. Okay. Now, so, I'm not pessimist by any means, but certain facts are there. So naturally, therefore, then I always see, then where is the scope of compassion? Or call it mercy, kindness, which by God's grace I have abundance, but I'm not able to even use that, the amount I have of those things. Why? Because in majority of the cases, when I use compassion, kindness, more than I am doing, or have been doing, it's taken as meaning everything's okay with them, since I am kind and compassionate, so everything must be fine. And that doesn't carry only 10 days, but 10 years.
You see, naturally I resist my, not resist, limit my compassion, kindness, mercy to, which could have been or is and would be my natural nature. Now here comes, therefore, some compassion I have to have, no, otherwise how good holy man I am. I mean, I'd prove my bona fides. So I have kept limited compassion. Therefore, some of us are always there whom I would otherwise mean shouldn't be there. Sorry. In retreat, I'm saying. And don't take it only outsiders. Some of them could be ashramites and community members too. You see, don't take just... So my compassion is only that, that sometimes I have someone's... Now everybody will think he's the one, but I'm not saying that. Now I'm going to pinpoint. But they need, I know that, they need, they want it. You know? But how much I can give when they cannot? Patra is a Sanskrit word in the Vedas, the vessel. They can only hold this much what the vessel is, has a volume. Beyond that, even if you give, it's going to overflow. Now, so this being the case, I have, if you can understand my dilemmas, there are certain things I do, I don't want to do. Or certain things I would like to do, but I cannot do. Vice versa. Sounds like an ordinary man, but that's the case. This is, please, don't take discrimination word in the sense of good, bad, or some kind of belonging to God and the devil, not like that, no. Not those extremes. I'm using this discrimination word more practically from a spiritual angle, where we consider you can only receive the level which you are on. According to your stage and level of consciousness, you can only assimilate. Now in a congregation, it's hard to give uniformly to all because we are on various degrees of levels of consciousness. It's not my giving which is limited. Wouldn't be, couldn't be. That's my life, you know. So you understand, my work is what it is. Giving is my first nature, and there's nothing else I could do. It's a tree and has to give a shade. There's nothing I could do whether you cut the tree or keep it or not. Doesn't matter. So it's not my resistance or reservations or rejections. It's a, I mean, I try year after year, same thing persists. What can you do then? So this keeps my kind of limitations kind of visible. But those are not my limitations. These are reflections of the devotees. Well, I don't want any of you to take it as this to everybody, you know. On the whole, I have said that I would like to give, and therefore this retreat, which I originally have thought to be homely and informally, and if possible intimate and intense, I try to do that. Some of you don't receive that, that's up to you. What can I say? I cannot go on dwindling my group either. I happen to be, unfortunately, high standard of taking and giving. I'm sorry to use this self-credit phrases, but that's what it is. Right from academic to spiritual, by God's grace, I was always studious and always one with these things. That's what I'm selecting and waiting for. I could have quoted the scriptures to support this. Many will come and few will be selected, but I'm really not pouncing on those statements. Not really following any scriptures. If a certain thing happened to coincide with them, that's okay. I'm not following the scriptures necessarily. But most of those things seems to identify. That's fine. There's no problem there. Scriptures are not wrong. But I would not just select few and out of many only because the scripture has said it. I'd like to accept anybody who would come. But that's true that
Unfortunately, I happen to have expectations of high standards. That's true. I'm sorry for this self-credit thing. Inside my expectations are high standards. If I do not consider your status or position in society, life, business, money, beauty, strength, man, woman, I really never consider even this at all. If you ever seem to read me as if I'm studying those things, man, woman, or beautiful, not beautiful, rich, or old and young and poor, or not, that is your problem. That's not my at all way of selecting. Far from it. Not even a sinner virtuous, not even from angle of what you did bad or good so far. But certainly I do concern myself what you are not. That's true. If at all I happen to ask somebody's past life or what they did or what experiences, that's only just an acquaintance sometimes to see where they were, where they are, how they will grow, what a scope you have. From that angle only sometimes I study and analyze the past life. But otherwise I have nothing to do with what is past, except the pending karmas of the past which is still have to yield the results I do concern, which have not gone by. In each one of us, there are always some karmas which have not borne the fruit yet, and those I do concern. They could be tragic or pleasant, but otherwise what is past and you are given the price for that or enjoyed, that's gone for me. Still some karmas are pending in everybody. Sanskrit word is sanchita. The sanchita karmas, the pending karmas, I am concerned to help, known or unknown to you. But most of all is the spiritual growth or consciousness or the liberation of the soul, what I am concerned about. Enlightenment. Below that I have nothing to do. If you see me doing a lot of things below the enlightenment and liberation of the soul, it's only because to deal with you where you are, not where I would like to be there. Where we are standing on the level of consciousness and experiences, I do seem to work on those areas. How else I could do? Now this I'm giving introduction. Some of these things, though, I might have said before, too. But so that you can at least believe, even if you don't understand all things, you can believe that I'm not just insensibly working, you know. I'm not just instinctively, unconsciously blurring around and just hurting myself and others for nothing. It's not like that. It has definite mathematics and geometry. It has definite cause and effect sequence. It has definite conscious working with water. Whether you like it or not, it's not the matter. And each moment is conscious doing about it. Whether you know it or not, whether you believe it or not. But if you did believe, it might ease the matters. You know, compared to if you doubted or suspected or made your own harsh opinions, you know. That though is your problem, but you see, problem is not ending there. I may say, okay, this is your problem, that is your problem, okay, I am to deal with it, isn't it? Next it becomes my problem, no. I may say, okay, Mr. X, you did it, go to hell. I mean, that's okay. But that's not what I'm here to just send people to hell, you know what I'm saying? Again, I have to help and do something that you don't go to hell, no. So, though even I may say, okay, that's your problem. But inside I don't see that. I can't. If I do that, what am I doing here? I mean, what am I working for in the first place, you know? Naturally, the conscious play is different than what we simply see things. Perceive through our senses or our own understanding. What you seem to like and dislike is quite different than what conscious play might be. We form opinions, we try to understand, we blur out good and bad, whatever we want, pleasant, unpleasant, positive, negative,
Or go away, leave and come back, or not come back, or next lifetime, even whatever. You can do whatever you want. That's not the point. Point is, but on the conscious plane level, is something different than what you perceive. We try to judge from our monetarily, from materialistic or social or mundane value point of view. We seem to judge that way. And that has become our habit. And probably I would say, what else we could do anyway? We can only understand what understanding we have. Or we can only judge or analyze or try to think about what we are capable of. On one level, that's true. On the other level, there's all blindness. Not everything could be untrue, but if something comes out of true of your thinking and doing, perceiving, it'll be an accident. In other words, it'll be blind anyway. And moreover, where I am, wherever I am, I cannot, and we do not, go on saying everything to everybody, whatever is the conscious play. It kind of loses the whole fun. It's just not done that way. Magnify the point. God is conscious being, does whole universe things, creation, dissolution, maintenance, and so on. But he doesn't tell us his play. He would not. So it's not supposed to be told. Except when you're ready, you're so near, you become so intimate, you become so open, responding. Then certain things are told a little clearly. Not otherwise. They are called antaranga in Indian language. Antaranga who are the part of my inner side. Antaranga. Antara inside, antara. Anga, the organ, the part and parcel of my inner being who are so. To them, certain things are said, which are on the conscious play level. Now, you should not think pessimistically what I am trying to tell you. It will be another matter how you take it, but don't take it pessimistically. Knowing this, therefore, we or I limit the power of giving or showing or displaying or manifesting. Or real world would be manifesting. So you can only see what you can see, even if I told you something. There are many ways of communicating that, and each communication looks so real that most of us get to know only, what should I say, as if that's the thing, you know, as if that's what it is. But that's only one level of communication. There are many higher or lower communications too. And each when performed, we look to the perceiver, be realistic. So realistic that's the only probable communication they can see, and it's possible, as if there's nothing else. So, I'm not using the word juggler in a sense, but in the usual sense, but just to make a point clear, that he's playing whatever on a certain level, and you're seeing in certain level. And to you, that's so realistic, you can't see two levels anyway. And so the inconvenience happens that you are getting more than what you are perceiving. See? But you're not knowing it. So, therefore, some of it you are resisting and not getting. And some of you are getting it but not knowing it. It is penetrating you, but you don't know that. So naturally, the communication is a word which is the right word. Major is three levels, physical, astral, and causal. But physical meaning on the gross level as we see through senses and perceive. And astral is through thought vibrations and subtle way. Those communications many don't see, some get penetrated into, and that will sprout later on.
It does take its own time. And those are, at some we reject anyway, knowingly or unknowingly, because of incapacity or because of inability. The major are three. The third one is the causal, which means the direct link of, how should I explain, vibrations you understand, astral and subtle, gross sense perceptions you understand. But the causal level is again, which I used the word earlier, Sanskrit word, antaranga, part and parcel of my inner being, that's causal. When you join there, you know, link, then other lower levels, vibrational and physical, take care of themselves. As they are called antaranga. You don't have to remember Sanskrit words if you don't wish to, but sometimes I have difficulty in searching the English equivalents. That would be more part and parcel of the being. That when joins other things on the vibratory and physical levels, good or bad, both sins or virtues, they are just to help to automatically. They don't really bother or matter much. In a very simplified language, one would say, if you love your God really, realistically, thoroughly, then all other things are just taken care of or forgiven or not even bothering about. No calculations. So that's a simplified version. That's true. So measure these three communications are, and we can only communicate and receive communication to the point we are open. There couldn't be anything else. The power of resistance which is placed, reject the communication. Negativities will reject it. We may say, oh, I was just negative. It's simply easy to say that. But we don't understand that we block the whole pipeline. You see? The very negativities would, reservations would, closeness would, doubts would, suspicions would, and hatred and other things. They would block your pipeline of communication. No doubt about it. It's not simply saying, okay, I just told a lie. You told a lie, but not, see the magnified side. You rejected the truth. Now, when you rejected the truth, the consequences are horrible. You see the point. We just cannot take it so easy as we normally take it. So, this. It's not like that. Cause produces its own effects. Each line of rejection is already the negativities, resistances, untruth, whatever. Those are the points which make the perceiver see being rejected by God, by the Master. But that's really not the case. They are already rejected by being negative. What God could do further? You did His job. But the perceiver does this way only because, you know why? Because he has ego. Ego will trust the image of what they are doing on the benign one, the Almighty, or the Master. So that then blocks the communications. So then we don't receive. Not only don't receive what we could have received, but also don't receive what we wish to receive. By our own blocking it. Naturally, now, what does that amount to? You see, they're not tiny things as we take in day-to-day lives. I know I had negativities, or I had a doubt. Now, we say it in such a benign, nice, innocent, childlike way, as if telling, suggesting that the party take it easy, the partner can take it easy, but you're already rejected by such activity. You see, this being the case, what does it amount to? All those details. What does it amount to, actually? That we are, that time then, covering ourselves under unconsciousness. We just are becoming unconscious at that very moment. See, all those details, whatever, I can go on and tapes are there always. They amount to just one thing that I accept to be unconscious that time.
that I am making myself unconscious. And that's the whole crux of the matter. And what that does that amount, being unconscious? All other mistakes and sins, wrongs, we do after being unconscious, actually. In other words, if I am unconscious, I am breeding, making the breeding ground for all the ills. So don't think those little things are little. There is a common saying, be non-sparing for yourself. And be forgiving to others. To ourselves, we should be not sparing ones. Not that we should be severe, self-condemning, as if, you know, hellish. Not that. But there's a sensible way of doing things. Non-sparing meaning looking thoroughly to ourselves. The little things we mean little, they are not little. They block the whole thing. Once we become unconscious, as we do often and mostly, that becomes a whole breeding ground for everything. So unconsciousness, or what Vedas call ignorance, is the first sin. And if it is there, anything else will not be counted much. For else virtues and sins we do, will they have those, as we may say, law of karma, they'll be karmas and effects only. That if you loved your God thoroughly, all of the lower vibrational and physical sins will not count it even. Why? For the same reason, that those are not sins in the ultimate sense. In the ultimate sense. But here you suffer or enjoy for that cause, no doubt about it. But it has nothing to do with God if you love Him. Now that, of course, is a simplified version from religious point of view. If you apply rationality, of course, then it will be like this. It's becoming conscious and aware, open, become more receptive, the real starting point of being not a sinner, or being not a wrongdoer, being not a kind of going downhill. In simplified manner would be then, the whole tussle is between being conscious and unconscious, nothing else. Our level of communication correlates with the level of your consciousness, that's all. To the point you're conscious, you can only receive communication. Beyond that, even if it's given, you're sleeping. If something you're sleeping in bed, somebody gives you the tons of gold or tons of dirt, whatever, just nothing to do with you, you're sleeping. It only matters when you get up. It does count then only. Before there is a heap of anything, if the room is dark or flood lighted with 2000 watts, it just doesn't matter for the sleeping one. If the world goes to flames or world goes to gardening, it just makes no sense for the sleeping one. If the world went into pieces, it doesn't matter. You take away my things even. And if the world got all kind of joyful and risen and kind of become more jubilant, even that sleeping soul has nothing to do with it. You see, the whole matter, therefore, is how conscious or unconscious we are. And that's the line of communication we receive accordingly. Thorough communication, Almighty is always there. The thorough, pure awareness, awakening throughout the pervading light within us and with ours. Is always available to us in a very total manner. But we only can take out from it what we are awake to. It's no fault of anyone else. Nobody is not giving you. On the contrary, simplified manner again, to the jargon, common language of jargon, they say no. One of the most easily available things in the world is advice. What does it mean? And everybody is eager to give. Whether he has it or not, doesn't matter. He is teaching you the truth, whether he is truthful or not, doesn't matter. He is giving you the truth, isn't it?
Receiving is the part which matters, how much open we are. So the communication which happens simultaneously, actually, from the masters, from God, from just cosmos or pervading atmosphere, the communications always are available simultaneously at all levels, major or trigo. In other words, we can take out any amount we want, there's an ocean of consciousness around. But a sleeping soul, you know, he doesn't see that, the unconscious one, the ignorant one. In that ignorance, in that unconsciousness, he has his own world. She has his, her own world. She has all the details, all the shells and things, furnishings within the dream and sleep. And all they matter so nicely for that person. Beyond that, he won't see. That is his or her reality. This is where our tussle throughout Kalash, through ages among men, individuals, religions, dogmas, nations, is only on this matter. If you just thoroughly surmise it and put it down, that each one is just receiving from the level of consciousness he is, and that's a reality for that person or nation or group. And that's they stick to what they perceive. And this makes a clashing point with other realities, so many realities, relatively speaking. But all this can be erased out when you totally awaken, be conscious. So the whole game is how to come out of the sleep, how to come out of ignorance, how to come out of this illiteracy, an educational state. Anything else is no education. Anything else is perpetuated in the dreams within that limits. They give their reality to the perceptions and educations about those perceptions you are receiving in ignorance, calling experiences. And that is how, because of ignorance, again, our unconsciousness, our personal or group experiences, that we differ, debate, analyze, and fight for, or whatever. The very, therefore, basis of this, you can see why it creates differences and clashes, because we are unconscious. If we were conscious, there would be no clash. What it will be? It will be unity and harmony. It's very simple to understand. Wherever there is consciousness, there will be unity and harmony. Wherever there is unconsciousness, there will be clash, differences, tug-of-war, or at least difference of opinions, or at least holding on to negativities and resistances. You will see the more unconsciousness, the more we harbor certain sentiments, even though we may call them well-meaning. They are not well-meaning. The basis of unconsciousness exists. If that exists, the basic sin exists. In that fashion, if you take it that we are all sinners, I agree. Those who are unconscious are all sinners from that angle, only at that one point. I agree. But not sinners in the sense of that we are bad people, evil, just will be hurled for wrongdoings and away from God. Not from that angle. It's only a separation, disobedience of God, the unconsciousness, the ignorance, which is ego itself. That's the basic sin, the only sin. And so long we remain unconscious, from that angle, if you take traditionally, we are sinners. From that angle. But not otherwise. Therefore, great sages, Vedantic at least, Vedantic sages always just went on declaring like a blowing the trumpet all the time. Who tells you are sinners? You are the children of light. You are the children of bliss within you. Light is within you. They go on reminding of your true heritage. On one side, yes, we are sinners, no doubt about it, having been unconscious, or away from God, or distant, or separate, or losing our own true identity, or true self. On that angle, on level, yes, we are sinners. But on the other level, we are the children of light, bliss. Who tells you you are sinners? Just to awaken you from that sinful state of the separation, of that creation of ego,
are perpetuating that for a tiny bit teenage like pride. Yeah, it's a teenage kind of state. You see, you can forgive the children but not teenagers. Why? Because teenagers are a little grown up, they understand something, you can't. Do you punish them? No. They are the results of actions, that's all. As children, you forgive, okay, you're a child. Not beyond it. And adults, why? They're in trouble. Tit for tat. There are different methods for different kinds of states of affairs. This is, makes the difference in communications. And therefore, the communication being different, therefore, create the different experiences for different people. And that's why when they check with each other notes, they look so different. And they couldn't be otherwise. In within the dream and within the unconsciousness and ignorant orbit is bound to create these differences, clashes, quarrels, tensions, what you call misunderstanding, untruth, lies, greed, selfishnesses, attachments, looking what is not truly so, and so on. That's really the crux of the problem, making it appear what is not really so. So somebody says, oh, she or he is, you know, quite all right. But they are seeing the appearance. But it really is not so when you dig it out. When you little scratch it a little bit, then you say it's not so. And then the first person gets surprised. Didn't see it. Now, where the judgment would go? According to communication, God sees or Master sees. See, these communications are very important point. They are like silver cords joined with each other. The various masters, yogis, gods, angels, and including ultimate God, they have line of communications with each one of us. We are all joined in a certain wires with each other. Certain strings together, the cords are tied up. Right of the cosmos, other end, wherever it is. With all the species of angels, gods, and we, and animals, birds, and higher gods, trinity, and so on. Within that, we can only receive what, to what I am open to. I'll make it more brief. I can only receive up to the point my ego level is not there. To the ego level I am, I can only receive what my ego has created. That's karma. Try to see the difference. Within the ego limit, I only receive or lose what my ego has done, karmas, accordingly. In other words, law of karma only applies to the ego orbit, not beyond it. Beyond it, what communication we receive are from higher beings always. Ego limits us in communication. So don't think ego is a preservation, please. Quite a total juxtaposition. Ego is not self-preservation, not creates self-confidence. It can create pride, arrogance, and teenage stupidities. Now don't tell teenagers these things. I don't mean that way. I don't mean teenagers. I'm saying teenage state. That's different. So the very ego which blocks the communication with the higher beings, the angels, the gods, the gurus, the masters, the God ultimately. So don't think ego is self-preservation. On the contrary, ego is self-loser. Very self-loser. Appearance is deceptive. I love the appearance, but as it looks, that's it, not beyond it. If you stretch the appearance to the inner reality, boy, you're in trouble. That's why they said, famous Vedantic treatise,
What appears is not necessarily reality. What appears is good, you enjoy it, or see it, or whatever it is, up to that point only. If you stay there to the inner reality, the person is this way, therefore, you're going to be deceived. And no person is single-minded in that sense. We are at least double personality, if not more. So if you are going to make an appearance as the proof of the reality, that person being so, you're going to be deceived. And that's why there's no wonder in the world you hear this very common complaint. I thought this person was like this, but it didn't eventually prove to be so. Why? It's only because you took that as a reality, what you saw, what you just appearance only, as a deeper reality, which wasn't. But it isn't, cannot be. Don't you believe me? I say, believe as you look, up to the point where you look. Beyond that, I don't believe that you are truly so. So you don't believe me, therefore. I said, it's not my disbelief, that's a reality. It couldn't be otherwise. Whole Vedanta is based upon this. And when you become conscious and open communication, you look different. Everybody looks real x-rayed.

Give it to for himself or herself. First always will be the person you love. That's why the common statements used to be, if you really love a person, you'll give the best of your things to that person rather than the worst. True love will teach you to be selfless, to be giving. Those will be the first symptoms. That person won't think for himself or herself first. If there's only meal for one person and they're dying, they're starving, or is a famine, or especially in the critical times. We are always judged in adverse times. We'll first feed that person, then self. The selflessness will be the first symptom. The true love will not think for oneself first, but for the beloved first. Beloved, be loved, the one who is being loved. Beloved. That will be the proof. Not what we are generally, I call it spiritual materialism. Not, because I love you, therefore you do for me now? That's a common malady. And we think that's love. It's not. It's pure selfishness. Unalloyed, unadulterated selfishness. Except it has a garb of spiritual materialism, that's all. Since, because I swear that I love you, therefore now you're bound to do as I wish or as I mean or as I would like it to be. And if you didn't, then you don't love me in spite of my loving you. All these things, 100,000 things, you see how they block our consciousness. In the wake, in the process, we don't see how much we're going losing. Instead of opening, we go on closing. And closing meaning again becoming unconscious thickly. If we do believe, whichever way we take, that unconsciousness, ignorance is a basic sin, or separation from God on another path of devotion. Separation from God is the cause of pain and the misery in the world. Then we'll understand this very clearly. That all other things we complain or praise are just immaterial, really. Let's put it this way. When you awake, when you be conscious, you will see that what you did, good or bad, has nothing to do with it. They won't affect you. It's a very great reality. You might be surprised the law of karma is only the ego domain. As soon as you get enlightened or awake, or whatever you did, bad or good, you'll see it won't affect you. You'll easily see its cut-off area. That consciousness is not simply the goal as we call it, but it's simply the only life we could talk about. The whole, therefore, the motto, the whole purpose, we might say, or the whole real solution of this capital, is just to strive how to be conscious, to awake, how to get near God, being a part and parcel of His inner being. And that will be the real highest causal communication. Karana, karana is Sanskrit. Now, not against it, but relative to that, if you just judge for simple understanding only, where are we therefore when we are unconscious? It's all therefore history of our lives and experiences and living routines and duties, responsibilities, obligations, commitments, and our accomplishments and our losing, gaining, or thinking of ego partition and so on and so forth, thousand things. Are within what domain, therefore? What do they amount, really? They're just within all that dream ego state. Are with nothing. Water, quarrels, love, relating to affection, everything. Loss, gain, death, birth, inclusive. Ugly, beautiful,

disease, health, everything, within that domain only. And how practically sages have seen and experienced and revealed to themselves that they are free of all these things once their soul is liberated. Once they awake, pa jena tena prakarena, howsoever, by any methods, laws, disciplines and paths and practices, somehow if you can just hit upon to awake, and your portals of the brain fully open up and you become real conscious that your light, which is pervading within and without, shines in spite of you and me. That will be not only ego-assisted, but that's for real life. You will see how then hitherto whatever was not affecting at all. Those seem to affect in appearance only because of others' communication relating to, that's all, as a reflection. This direct communication, therefore, is what I feel must have made God create gurus or masters or real kind or prophets, so that direct communication could be a possibility. Some call it perfection. Perfection is not that you from outside can see and judge according to some signs. It's not like that. We have read in the histories of the long thousands of years back, even a certain enlightened soul, whom we would call perfect being, had a crooked, very crooked body. Anybody looking at it would detest it. And how, meaning if you were to see that way, you wouldn't think that person was perfect, why so crooked body, all the 10 curves in his body. Ashtavakra was one sage like that. Ashta meaning eight, vakra meaning curves. His body had eight curves somehow. Now rhythmically, very ugly. Wherever he entered, first people would laugh. He was one of the most enlightened according to Vedic bards of the old. One of the greatest enlightened ones ever. But as soon as he sat down and began to ask questions from him or answer a satsang or communication happened, everybody would be pinned off silent. Perfection has no one way of expressing. It could be anywhere. It could be a sphere on some other planet, just a round thing talking to you from nowhere. I mean, give it any shape you want. Perfection is not one way you could define either. But one way it could be fully enlightened, awake, conscious being, would be perfect being. How to judge that from outside? You could still have same two eyes, one nose, and so on. Or black or white, and short or tall or whatever, would not judge perfection because of that. A perfect one would not make mistakes, yes, we can agree with that. But they seem to make mistakes because of reflection of others on them. They seem to falter, they seem to do this, they seem to not do that. With a perfect body, would could have or should have done it. And all those judgments are whose? By the imperfect ones. Imperfect ones judge the definition of the perfect ones. How can that ever be possible? They can opine. That's no judgment. Only a perfect one can judge perfect one, but that again is a tragedy. Perfect one never judges a perfect one. There's nothing to judge there. They can know each other. There's nothing to judge. Ultimately, therefore, we come to this communications. One is physical, like this is speech, hearing, touch, reading, messages, sermons. One is that on the physical level. There's communication too. And there's, but simultaneously is happening. And there's on vibratory level, thought level, inner astral or subtle way, which you may see or may not see, may know the results of it or not, effects, I mean, what is happening to you. You receive only to the point you're open inside. Not only that time when you receive, but also you return. Supposing due to the influence of satsang you receive something and you supposing are open that time or much
And you might think you are receiving, and probably yes. But how you retain it will also do the thing. Further up, when you go out and ego comes back, naturally the retention power loses. And therefore what you receive, you can lose also. That's on the second level. In that, if you go advanced way, then higher souls, higher masters, angels and gods, up to the Trinity, can communicate. It's an hierarchy of continuation in this process. There's no gap in between. And if you're so fortunate, which is one among millions that they say get enlightened, the one among millions gets to the causal communication, where they have a direct link of being with God, with the Master, with the inner spirit. Those are very few, one among millions. Where they receive not only direct voice and contact, but they feel, they see, glimpse even being a part and parcel of the inner being, antaranga. That's very rare. That when happens, you cannot separate. These are three major ones. In between there are other shades of communications too. Anything else will be objective. Now, for example, on the physical level, communication is always objective. That created academics and secular knowledge. There's also knowledge, but is objective. Objective meaning we maintain the separation and learn. It never satisfies me 1%. You are you, I am I am, just teach me what you have and then I'll go home with what I learned. That's it. That's objective. That will always only limit to secular and academic knowledge. Beyond that, no satisfaction. There's nothing being with something. It's objective. Therefore, it always fails to satisfy our life patterns, whatever is educational outside secular. On the vibration level, you go inside now. It becomes partly subjective. Partly objective still. Because in the astral plane, we still are separate entities. But at the same time, since vibrations are mingling with vibrations, we become partly subjective. So we become psychologically part of each other. That gives better satisfaction. There we communicate with yogis, masters, or higher beings. Therefore they are better satisfied. Because the part of them is now subjectively communicating. When you get to causal, it's totally subjective. Being with God, being part of God, God within you, God being with you, you being with God, and so on. It becomes so subjective, forms of oneness and unity and harmony. Actually, that's a true spirituality. And between vibratory is called what we call occultism. It creates, no doubt, better way, but better than the gross level. But that's more occult, more partly subjective, partly objective, and more on the level of science and occultism. The earlier one is what we call laymen, the ordinary people on the grass level communications. You know, all this talking, writing and presses, printing, lectures, loudspeakers, TVs, radios, all on the ordinary level. Excuse me. Even though you may say TV, radio are science, yeah, but science used for ordinary purposes. Science is shuns from the knowledge, actually the wisdom. But when you apply to the ordinary levels, it becomes, Sanskrit word is a very nice one, vaikari, they call it, vaikari. Vaikari meaning corrupted, excuse my word. When the higher principles we bring down to the grass level, they're corrupted. And as you go higher in vibratory phenomena, for example, occult or science, real science, higher physics, then you will see that there's less corrupted there, always. So among the scientists, you will see they are less corrupted. But when they apply the science, they get corrupted. Including atom bomb. Atomic theory is higher. Atomic science is higher, but atom bomb is not. See the point? It got corrupted. Atomic science itself is a great science. That's power. That's occultism. That is yogic. That's scientific. When you go higher than that, very atomic theory of atomic science or the particle science or whatever, quantum theories and so on, then you come to the yoga union,
So the very source where from those laws or principles emerge, that being part and parcel of the spirit of the consciousness, you'll see all the laws emerging from there. And when you read that, that's your liberation, that's your salvation. Then the other principles, laws, science, yogic, occultism, power, lose meaning for you, whether you use them or not as a material. You have got the subjective knowledge. The subjective self-knowledge is where the commonly sentence of Socrates and so on, know thyself, crux of the whole knowledge. It's not only just know yourself. You are being you. You are being your spirit. You are being the power and parcel of your God within you. You are being light, enlightened about the light within you. That's subjective and that releases you. All of the laws, principles, powers, magnitudes of this position, materialism, lose meaning. Depends on which level of communication or consciousness you reside. That makes a reality for you. If you are being with God and divine and conscious being, nothing else matters. Or everything else shall be added unto you. When you come down a little bit, vibratory phenomenon, astral plane, subtle plane, yogic, occult, then you want possess, rule, whole planets, galaxy, you know, and our planet or this earth or the part of this earth or the, you want to buy a whole Manhattan. All that is power, disposition, this greed. You're just using the power you have somehow gained through your vibratory phenomena. Then you're corrupting it again. But if you don't corrupt, then you go the other way. You won't use it. It's used to get there into subjective knowledge. So subjective knowledge is not versus or anti-objective knowledge. They are all connected together. As you come down, degraded as you call, or fall as they call, from the heaven, it was because of separation from God, because disobeyed, because they didn't care for God, and what else they thought was probably okay or not okay, but immaterial. So long they separated from God, that is the sin. No doubt about it. Christian or no Christian. Everything else, then they come and suppose till the land, soil on this earth, and construct temples or whatever, and do the all charitable jobs they do, but so long the separation from God remains, you're nowhere. So any amount of charitable acts do not make you go to heaven in that sense unless you bridge your back to the subjective link with the God. Am I a good evangelist? I'm not going against traditional knowledge even, but try to see in this light. It's not so much you abused me 10 times that I'll mind so long I know you are with me. You understand what I'm saying? But what if you are not with me inside and you are praising me all the time? What does it matter? You see the point? Suppose you're not being with me and you are throwing the blank check, for example. So far, I have not received blank check yet. It's always written, filled in, boy. No, sometimes I feel if there was one more zero here, boy. It'll make a big difference, you know. Just for understanding's sake, I'm saying this. Kingdoms have come and gone. Emperors have risen and gone to dust again. That really makes no difference. So it's not objective versus, or rather opposite, subjective. But this is the levels of growing. And when we are in mundane, what we call mundane actually is objective living, that's all. Me and you there, me and my things, me and my position, me and all the separatist language and tendencies.
Me and my wife even, yeah, that's an objective knowledge. An objective relationship. Can you believe there could be a relationship? Brother, brother, sister, or wife, husband, or whatever, father, mother, children, or beloved lover, master, disciple. Can you understand there could be a relation, possibility of a relationship without being conscious of being related to? Let's simplify it. What if you lived with your wife or brother or husband or disciple or guru without knowing ever that you are guru, disciple, husband and wife? As if togetherness is just a oneness sense, you never thought about it. We never think so. We do not learn this way. You know, if somebody tells me, Swami, I know you are helping me a lot, I really get thud, fainted. Because that's objectivity you're looking at. I thought I was with you. Are you understanding me? Are you getting the point? I thought you'll give me compliments of helping you, you're separating, dividing me from you. Don't mechanically copy this and go on telling me you are being with me. I won't say you're helping me. Don't say that. But are you understanding how many live like that, where you're not objectively relating to? Although you're living together, are relating to. See my point? Oh, I'm very thankful you really saved me. Now, very nice to hear, very nice to be complimented. But you know, it creates a separation. You are you, I am me. You're helping me, help me not, and I'm very thankful to you. So much so that even the modern civilization, It descended into the very blood-related near about living people too, not only strangers. They even giving thanks, Mom, thank you for giving me the glass of water. Now, we don't understand this in Western culture, but please understand this subjectively. How much distance we create by already being together so much that we don't have to give thanks. Or shouldn't we give thanks? Yes, to the one you are stranger, yes. To the one you are separate from, yes. But not to the one you are feeling together. I'm understanding, please. I'm not talking about Orientalism. That's consciousness. You have heard me million times giving thanks. I reflect upon what you do with me, that's all. I've seen that one of the best times I have given them through letter or interview or talks, in a certain enlightening way, and by the timing they are in ecstasy, and they will thank me for giving them a good time. So you spoil the whole show. I thought I was with you, you're with me, that's it. Whatever we did then in between had nothing to be thanked for. You try to understand this. The subjective living we have not experienced yet. It is not hard to live. On the contrary, I would put it reverse. Because we have lost that heavenly living of being one, being together. And now we are in this objective living. Are we searching the same union and being loving and being satisfied, being... You see what I'm saying? We are searching the same thing, this objective living now. Having lost the subjective. Question could arise, could we live subjectively? I said yes. We just have lost that heavenly state of consciousness, that's all. It's as if, you know, hand is then feeding the mouth and mouth says thank you to the hand. And if mouth does say thanks to the hand, food will fall out anyway. Right there. Humor, but a reality. The time you thank, you're separating. Not that we should not thank. Now, don't degrade it. And the level I'm using. I can see the point if your co-traveler in the bus or the train helped you or did something, you gave thanks because he's a stranger. That I understand. But not the womb, your child come out of you giving thanks. I will feel crushed. If my son and daughter gave me thanks for having feeding or suckling the babe with milk and give thanks, I'll just stop him giving milk. So you better arrange your own bottle.
I thought I was feeling you're my child, I'm your mother. We are just one being, you came out of my flesh. By thanking or separating, you see my point? You have to go into deeper this sense. You see, it's a kind of nasha. Nasha meaning intoxication. It's a kind of ecstasy, a kind of joy in which you are flowing together and you're not aware objectively of giving and taking. This is the point. And when you lose that intoxication, you objectively thank you. It's a higher consciousness. Because you lose the sense of separation. That's being one, that's being harmonious, that's being conscious. Maybe seemingly difficult to live that state of affairs into day-to-day life. But I think that's the only natural life one could live, where a neighbor is not a neighbor, he's being with you, or you are being with him. That's exactly what Jesus meant. Love thy neighbor as thine own self. Now you understand in this context. Whether he knew Vedanta or not, it is a material. Experience is the same. You see the point? How else you could love your neighbor as thine own self? Where else is possible? In which other state? That's the only state possible when you're subjective. When you're traveling the train and the co-passengers don't seem to be strangers. You're talking to them as you talk to your family members or people you know. Can you behave that way? If you do, somebody will suspect you. You know, you have some ulterior motives why you are being so familiar. Wherever you go, as if it's oneness. Not that intellectually you can plan that way. You have to be conscious being to do that. You have to achieve first consciousness within you. Then only you can be that with wherever you go, there are no strangers. Love thy neighbor as thine own self. And then only you won't harm anyone. Why would you? In the subjective living, you're not thinking he's yours and not yours. Difficult to live? No. Difficult to live is in objective sense only. We suspect everybody stranger who knocks the door, don't we? You see the peoples in every door. What does that prove? That civilization has gone to mistrust each one. That doesn't mean you few only take out those eyes from the doors. Then you'll suffer. I'm talking about society as a whole. We have to tie up checkbooks and our passport books right inside the third dress inside and sew it up somewhere so that unless they really split off my skin, they won't get it. That means the world is so unsafe. Is that an objective living or subjective living? Many things like that. Leave aside question of husband and wife, children who are already together and still fighting, quarreling and all the time. Kind of hurling at each other. In earlier days, therefore, they used to have astrological calculations to choose the right partner, only from this angle, so that you could mingle and be one. So the separation of astrological stars and planets will show later on and magnify could not happen. Of course, guru-disciple doesn't happen that way. If a gurus go to astrologers to for each disciple whether it's okay for me or not, that'll be really end of the whole guru. That'll be really end. Guru has to work upon those adverse planets anyway. That's their work. To work upon adverse planetary influences. But as we go on opening up consciousness and what you call, may call, the real subjective awakening, it's not versus occidental objectivity. No, don't take that way. These are stages simply. It's not that objective is Saturn, devil here, and subjective God is there. It's not like that. It's all connected. Within the levels of consciousness, communication happen. And more subjective living, you could easily see, therefore you'll confide to each other very openly. Nothing will be secret from each other.
You know, somebody tells me, Swamiji, I know I didn't tell you that time, 1 month or 10 months before, I should have told you. I said, well, that's where you created the separation itself. Whether you told me or not told me, meaning you, that means divided right there. Not that you successfully kept secret from me. Your secret is jargon to me anyway. What that has to do with me. But at that moment when you kept a secret, didn't you divide from me then? Created right away the separation or gap. I know I should have told you. I said that would have helped you. You kept your goodness pending. It didn't hurt me. Oh, didn't it? I know. It had nothing to do with it. It didn't have to do with me anyway. What do I have to do with those things anyway? Your goodness might have helped you. Your oneness, your together, your confidence in me, trust in me would have helped you, that's all. And you thought you successfully kept a secret from me, therefore you saved your skin. On the contrary, you kept your hurting your skin pending. Which is happening now anyway, doesn't it? You see, all we do, whatever good or bad, or right or wrong, we do to ourselves. We should not forget this. If you disbelieve that inside you are potentially perfect, you are avoiding your perfection. If you disbelieve that light is within you, you are going to remain in darkness. If you are believing that oneness is not for you, you cannot achieve the harmony or love, then you won't get it. If you think God has already set your miseries well planned, you're wrong. He's already said bliss okay. So avoiding is up to you. God has not planned your miseries. He only created Saturn to put you on the track. That's all. So that you don't get astray eternally. Saturn is not there to trouble you, if you use the traditional language. Just to make you come back on your path. It's all arranged very well. We may play any tricks we want. They won't work. Except our own detriment. It's all well set. Light, bliss, everything. Subjective if you have conscious realization and live that way. Without living that way in relationships, without being aware you are in relationships. That's subjectively. And to make it a little more clear, which will be easily understood, the same thing. Let's say you're a singer or a musician or playing some instrument. When you're playing or singing, you're lost. You're not knowing you're playing an instrument, you're one with it. They're subjective. You're still playing the music. But you're not aware you're playing. There's a common saying, if one hand gives, second hand should not know it. As if giving a part of you is also so subjectively that you're not aware you're giving even. That's unconditional.

not just something new, but memory short. You know. Not long back, if you remember, we talked on subjectivity. I think it was the SM. However, since a long time, I have been sometimes using the phrase the fundamental fallacy or fallacies of thinking. Therefore, the solution doesn't come. Or, solution does come for some time, year, two, century. But after, say, many centuries or million years, we see it as not solved. I've been calling those few fundamental fallacies of thinking. In this particular case, apart from semantics, when you say this physical light is different from that other, whatever that light, maybe unconsciously we use words. I'm not great in English, but there are certain things, unless we change that outlook or correct the fundamental fallacy, you'll never arrive at the solution. In this particular case is, if you're taking physical light that fundamentally different than absolute light, you're making the first fallacy. They're not different. We often use the word without and within as if two aspects, one outward in, inside, within. What is total is already whole, in and out, same thing. What is physical light is just same light reflecting in a gross form, not different. You see, when you word the difference, you're making the fundamental fallacy of dividing, which it is not. It's already one, it's the same. One step further. It's secrets again. Out compromise. See this way. This physical light is the same light, the inner conscious light, or the absolute light, or eternal. Same. Do you know what? We are seeing with physical eyes, therefore it is not absolute as if. It is the same. With the light of the sunshine, or fire, or electric light, or candle light. You may say it is gross, dim, and a limited visual effect. It's not. It's the same. We just turn it down to sort of a physical seeing. It's the same. Let's come to esoteric values. Let's assume, at least logically, you burn the lamp or candlelight, sit in meditation. Now, you are concentrating upon the physical light of a candle or a lamp. These eyes couldn't stand more anyway. I mean, you can stand 500 watts or 1,000 watts and so on, but beyond that, no. Then, either open eyes concentrate upon the candle flame, meditate, or after physically concentrating upon the physical flame, close your eyes and keep concentrating with the inner eye on the same flame of the candle. And if you are fortunate and successful,
that very candle flame will blast into full absolute light. Not as not this and that, yes, this will self reveal the caterpillar-like butterfly born. See it again. One is this light, one is that light. This is outside, that's inner. That's limitless, this is limited. This is gross, that's very, very subtle, subtleness. Okay, this is a paradox. We talk about it and create a philosophy to understand matters or explain. Nothing wrong on that level. But fundamentally, dualness is not that. Otherwise, thou art that already wouldn't be said ever. Thou is not something different, separate than that. We explain that way as a paradox. Thou is one thing, that is another thing. So physical light is one thing, and anybody would say that with a sense of certain brain, but it's not so. Not only if that were not there, this would not be here, which is correct. But as if that and this we are two differentiating things are different things. It's not so. That light is not dimmed here in this candle or the lamp or the electric bulb. It's not. I'm pointing out a fundamental fallacy. Otherwise you'll never arrive at a solution even after 1 million years. What is it? The same. Not potentially this is absolute light. No, it's the same. But you are limiting with your physical gross limits of your seeing it only, therefore seems this much. 50 watts, 100 watts, 1,000 watts candle or lamp, but it's not, it's very ultimate. Looks limited, looks transitory. Because you are looking through the transitory limited instrument, your eyes and body, beyond which you couldn't do anyway. But not because this is not that. It's a deep thing, okay? These things are very Mahavakya, end of the Vedas, it's the peak of Himalayas. I'm trying to make it simple so that any Tom, Dick and Harry could grasp it. But if not, please question me. Let's say in a different little way. Go step one further. So this is ultimate? This light is the ultimate chit jyoti or enlightenment? Probably you never heard so. I'll say yes. How? Kingdom of heaven is within you. Nobody doubts, nowadays at least. Earlier days, yes, they would put you on the cross. If you said, kingdom of God is within you, blasphemy. Hundreds of years after, everybody, mostly everybody believes, it's true. Then they say, kingdom of God come here, as in heaven, so on earth, descend. Okay. Many people believe that's true. If that is true, are we bringing the kingdom of heaven on earth as if it was in there, or, speak Vedantically, those already here, you didn't see it, that's one thing. Second, you divided between earth and heaven, became two things. There's a difference we make, naturally. Naturally and conclusively, kingdom of heaven has to descend on kingdom of earth to bless us, no doubt, but are the two things. As it is here, so it is in the heaven. Not only earth, not only kingdom of heaven descend on earth, as it is in heaven, so it is on earth. It will be on earth, wasn't said. If that light is there, therefore this light is possible. That's one way of explaining philosophically. Nothing wrong. Maybe a fundamental fallacy, I'm seeing in it.
I've said, this is also that. So this has to merge in that in order to see the oneness of both. No, I'm not saying that even. I'm saying this is already so. We are not seeing? No, we are seeing it. Just open your eyes a little bit more, 35 mm or 70 mm. If you enlarge your gaze, seeing capacity is already so, to the fullest. So light is everywhere, we have said 1,000,000,000 times. God is everywhere, yes. So where is it not or where is it not? See, the difference we create by fallacious word. And therefore the paradox is born. Is the truth paradoxical? I have many times said, no, absolutely not. That's your thinking which is paradoxical, sees the truth paradoxical. You're reflecting your own limitations on it. Got it? So certain things we don't understand, we think the other person doesn't understand. So we expect the others to see and understand and look at as I do. If they don't, it's a paradox. Is the paradox really there? No? Yes, if this light and that light were two different things, or this little small tiny twinkling little, entire real floodgate, unlimited, you know, pervading light, yes, that differentiation if you're making, yes, there are two things certainly, but it is. Really so? No. I humbly said no. I'm seeing you, and God is there somewhere, wherever, with you or in the heaven. So in order to see God, I don't have to see you. Right? If you're seeing your son, you're not seeing God within. If you're seeing God within, you're not seeing your son and daughter. Nobody will argue with this point. But I said there's a fundamental fallacy. Is therefore you God? What if we say God is you? So what's wrong therefore loving my son and daughter? Yes. Because your limitation of seeing is only son and daughter. You're not saying it's God. You see this, not only talk, not only deceive, not only just to make point, you say, okay, is God, so what's wrong with attachment? I said, wrong is this. You're creating wrong by seeing it is not God. Fundamental fallacy. What if we say God is you and me? I don't think any question exists after that. Try finding a question after this. It's not. I'm trying to meditate, you are God. No. God is He, God is you, God is this, God is that. You'll find no question after that existing in your brain. Try to find a question. What happened? Those were anti-paganism. And the pagans said, I am God, God is within. The anti-paganism thought this was atheism to the power. Why? Pharisees started that you are God or He is God. I am saying, no, God is you and He. Try to question it. Try to find a question even mischievously. Come on. I'm pointing out fundamental fallacies. Means that there's a difference between this light and that. Any person having a little intellect would say yes. But if you see this way, this is also that light. A light has become this. It's the same light. If say God has become this, any religious person worth some iota, a grain of salt inside, would not argue. Language carries your thought. Now talk about any limitations.
Look the other way around now. Is thought wisdom worth any little understanding? They would say no. Thought may be good, bad, some wisdom, but not wisdom. Has wisdom become thoughts? Yes. For what? To corroborate with the proportion of your and mine understanding, that's all. It's the same wisdom. Coming to you as a thought, since that's your capacity at the moment. That's it. Has God become all this? All the scriptures have said this. Has God multiplied? Yes. But we are busy counting man has multiplied. This is a fallacy. God has multiplied. Not only human beings, so many, but species underneath, Netherlands, so on and so forth. Is all this God? In every scripture has said it. But when you argue and bring up the difficult questions, the criminal is a God, thief is a God, if God has become all this, now there's kind of doubt there. God would become a criminal and a thief? Very difficult question. Not that there's no answer, but I don't know how much really you'll take it honestly if I really give you direct, naked, shameless answer. And how many of you remember and carry in your brain cells outside will make a mess, misinterpretations. We have answer for that too. Many. Probably I won't go into that. Has perfection become all these imperfections? Or is imperfect one also perfect? Which way? Let's see this way now. We are differentiating, they said, imperfect, that is perfect. Very aphorism of Purnamada and so on. Taking out perfection from perfection, it still remains perfect. Let's apply. Are these imperfections or perfection has become all these imperfections? Or let's put differently. Imperfection word is our word. What if we say perfection has become already whatever is perfect? You are not seeing, I am not seeing that way, yes. That's a fundamental fallacy you are creating. Because you differentiate it. Since you lost the innocence of oneness, all differentiations are a sin. The very concept of separation between man and God is itself a fallacy and cancellation of oneness. When you fundamentally make mistake or avoid the innocent concept of oneness, you're hurling yourself back into hell. Meaning, it's a wrong word, but in darkness, let's put that. How can we start from oneness and fullness and perfection and everything is God is this? Just change your thinking, that's all. Outlook change. Shall we call 21st century a million? Well, that's what we started. Let's label it even. Mass consciousness. We forgot somewhere something. Long back probably. We're trying to remember. While remembering there are paradoxes and differentiations and separations, etc. But when you come nearer to that realization of already having been one and we are one, then you will see that this fallacy of as if away, separate, different, there, was itself a myth. And that at that point, it won't be difficult to recall and recollect. This is already so, it's already perfect, it's already not true. It couldn't have been otherwise. Let's make it more palatable. When we change to a certain higher consciousness, for example,
Change meaning begin to realize. You will see that this was already so. We didn't see it, we forgot about it. Try and find it out. Therefore, in between we create the steps and differences in order to understand better. When you understand, grows and consciousness opens up more and expands, you're not actually trying to understand more. You will just see more than what you didn't see before. And therefore the concept of oneness, though theoretically speaking, we start with as an intellectual gymnasium, as it arrives at that as our own created goal, but not so. It is already so, we are trying to remember simply. It is already perfect. So what? As we see it's perfect, I say yes. The level you are on, the your seeing capacity makes you see the perfection this way, that's it. But it is perfect. Raise your level, consciousness, all massive scales, you will see this. You will see it is perfect. Was it perfect? Yes, where you were, yes. That is the perfection manifestation at your level, that's it. I understand this physical light and other light. This is difficult or subtle probably for some, if I'm repeating sometimes. Let's understand this. When you are in the elementary school of science class, they teach you some gravitation, motion, sounds, and some kind of those things, Newton's and something. As you grow in a higher class, as you go, some of the physical laws come in. Then they teach you something. Then the previous lessons of motion, sound, and gravitation, etc., not only look obsolete to you, but as if these already you knew. But the next physical laws higher then gives you science, perspective of science differently, totally differently, till you come to even nuclear and you know, ortho-relative theories and so on. What happens is, at the level when Newton brought gravitation and so on and so forth, looked very perfect at the level you were on. Nobody questioned it, that there's some other science higher than that. But as you grow, more perfect laws came up and go on, and then one after another, so many other discoveries and inventions. Was therefore the level of Newton perfect too? I say, yes, at that your level you were perfectly so. It was the only thing you could have seen. Perfection of looking that way to you. Scientific truth, therefore, that time in gravitation and other sounds and motions were perfectly so. It was perfect. You falsify after 2 centuries, 3 centuries only because you discover more. Is that discover more different than the first one? No. It just manifested at that level according to your understanding. It was perfect. What was going on with the Newton's theory for about 2-3 centuries, I suppose? Perfectly all right. And many inventions happened, and science and technology was based upon this. It was working very well. Till some other scientists came and kind of stirred it up, disturbed it. But you see, at that level of Newton, gravitation and other things were as perfect, and you believed it worked. In various discoveries and technologies, for quite a long time actually. I'm not good at those dates. Till something else you discover, and then that becomes perfect. See, the perfection is continuous. Extend the idea from physical light. From candlelight, I learned one day, Tesla, somebody discovered electricity. And bulb was shining, you know, 5 watts or 15 watts. It was great magic, miracle, you know. We had seen candles and oil lamps and so on. And in sunshine, of course, we knew moonlight and stars. But apart from that, there was no better light that time beyond that hurricane or, you know, that oil lamps. But when electric light was first bulb shining by Tesla,

you know, great lights, is a growth, you and mind consciousness, not the light external and internal. It's a continuity. For the wisdom, from thought to wisdom, are the two different things? Thought is worldly, three-dimensional or four-dimensional rather. Thought is four-dimensional. And therefore the absolute light, two different things? No. You go on discovering more dimensions and that same thought will get into climax of wisdom. In short, the wisdom has reflected through thoughts, to your and mind understanding level, that's all. Therefore thought is not wisdom, I wouldn't say that. Wisdom has become thought, God has become man. Absolute light has become these lights, including stars, lightning and sunshine. See that way. You might have read in some books, is man to become God or created God? Some have replied, God is experiencing in man. Some people have said that. God in you and me, experiencing you and me. Look at that way. If we say now, therefore you are God, fundamentally it's not wrong. Still, ignorance is there much. Is therefore ignorance, since we are using it, our darkness not light? That differentiation we have created, and that's a fundamental fallacy. As if in darkness there is no light, in ignorance there is no wisdom. How to see this? Maybe little. In darkness there is little light. Maybe we call it darkness as absolute opposite of light. That's our fallacy. Maybe light is so dim that it's equivalent to darkness, we call it. But who is seeing the darkness? Who is aware it is darkness? There is some light. Some light you see in the darkness, which means what? It is to your level of seeing, understanding, that assumes a form of darkness, because that's the level you are on. Has therefore unlimited one become limits? Yes, definitely so. Are we to transcend limitations in order to arrive at infinity or eternity? No. That has become this. You start this from this premise. Therefore, accept, hug everything what you see here, to the results you will have here. Yes, on this level you will have results of that karmas. But yes, certainly so. You can kill a Sufi, you know, but he still will say, I am Allah, I am God. Not any Sufi on the streets, but real Sufi who have realized. They won't utter anything else. They have realized it. But you are hugging everything, this is God. Okay, so therefore it's okay. Yeah, on that level it's okay. And then your results of karmas will be also okay on that level. Don't grumble, complain, and feel pain about it. You say it's God, yes, it's God, but elephant could, you know, thump you under his foot even. Call it is God too. I accept that. Perfectly all right. It's perfect. What else could be? Elephant man is telling you to keep away and you didn't. And elephant leg that put on you and crushes you. That's perfection. Now these are secrets I didn't want to say. It is so. What else do you expect from perfection? A big beast like elephant coming and you go into that as if he's not going to do anything. No, elephant would do it. And you knew it. And you were stupid. So elephant is teaching you a lesson and good wishes for next birth. I mean, you can extend stupidity to perfection too, why not? Be as stupid as you could be ever in perfection. Why stupidity costs us? Yes, certainly that's a law of perfection. What else could cost? But pain. But misery, that's real result of the perfection. You're putting a hand in fire, you expect

perfection, not to burn it. No, it's fire's nature. You knew it. Why do you put the finger into fire? That's perfection. It'll burn. Chit will burn. Unless you're a yogi. Yogi masters the laws of nature, you know, so it doesn't do anything. He puts a hand and Superman, no scar at the hand even. And Lois, you know, kind of surprised. He's a Superman. One is stupid, one is wise. Perfection. Lois was stupid. It couldn't be otherwise. Stupid will act stupidly. What else could do? I mean, that's quite perfect. See the beauty of creation and perfection. And so it is. Don't contain this light in order to establish that light. Never happen. Millions of years pass away. It won't happen. See, this is an expression, manifestation of that light. Therefore, I hug it. Yes, you can hug it as it is. But the results will be accordingly as it is here, not as they have been. My Gopal is kind of son of mine, Tara, God. That's what I want to hear, because I'm so attached and muddy with that, my attachments. I want to hear this. True. Stand the results of truth also. You are establishing. If this is God for you, that son and daughter muddy things, not that we should not love them, but naturally your search ends here, there, and then the results would come up as it is. And that's perfection. That's why that aphorism, famous Purnamada, Purnamidam, Purnat, Purnamudachyate, etc. Is all perfect. Perfection comes from perfection. Take the part out of perfection, it's still perfection. That's the real inner understanding. We say God is within you, God is living you and me, God has become this and that. It's perfectly clear. If you do believe God is within us, how it could be? You mean God will live in imperfect, muddy and nasty bodies and minds? No. So God has become nasty? No. This is where I'm limiting my answers. Because you'll misunderstand me. If I simply say yes, no, that would be horrible. Why would God become criminal and thief or nasty and things like that? I have answers for that. But probably few chosen ones. Intimates, I could give the answer, so that it's not misunderstood. Sometimes certain things are communicated while you are in tune, not because while objectively you are trying to understand it. Certain things you come in tune in love, that things are said and you catch it. It's not a matter of question and answer, objectively answering and trying to convince you. It's not. Certain answers are not that. But for that, you remain in tune. It's a love affair. In intimacy, you tell things you otherwise won't tell. When you're intimate with God, He tells you something He doesn't declare on the loudspeakers elsewhere. Is He giving the new truth you didn't know? No, He's just reminding, He's awakening in you that truth which already is new. Somewhere on the way for God, you become tamasic, or that's the perfection in tamas. If you're wallowing, what would you expect? Perfection would give you the products of tamas there. If you're jumping in a muddy water, what do you expect? Coming out of lotus flowers or what? You're coming out of bedecked with mud. And that's perfection. No, I try to see the point. What else could be? You jump into the bush of thorns, you're going to be scratched. What do you expect? The caressing, the feathers, or what? That would be imperfect. Thorns caressing like feathers? Nobody wants it. Perfection everywhere. It's all already perfect. You have to open your eyes. Expand the gaze and outlook and attitudes to the fullest possible pinnacle.
And you'll see the truth that there's no division in between or differentiation, this or that. Maybe it's pure Vedanta I'm talking about, but that's what the truth is. Any house you build, big, small, good, bad, comfortable, uncomfortable, problematic or not problematic, ultimately as you look at it and describe the plus and minus points of that particular house, ask yourself this, but that you are the creator, you have created that. It's perfectly building, giving you those results. Law of karma is separate here. It's perfect. In short, perfection is endless. Right from here, grossest point to the subtlest point, there are not two or ten things, it's one continuity. Life is also that. There are so many births, if you believe in rebirth, and then it is interrupted by birth and death in between only. As life, it is continuous till the end, you get enlightened again. The way there's 10 births or a million births, birth and death are in between the doors to go through, no doubt. It's not that life ends and life re-begins. Life ends and life restarts. No. It's continuity. As if you never died and you continue that life till you become enlightened. God didn't create that way only because it'll be kind of morose, meaning it'll be very tamasic if you never die. Continue life, you know, stagnant. So he created these changes, birth and rebirth. So in between you have fun. And you get rejuvenated to live again. Same life begins, rejuvenation, beyond declining, one life and you don't die. You know what will be? I like those crawling beasts, big buffaloes, you know, have you seen them? So birth and death, just rejuvenation in between, that's all. Life is continuous. Therefore, when you begin to remember the previous births, if your memory becomes that sharp, you see the continued life intersected by certain doors of birth and death. There are not so many lives. There are so many births, no doubt, but and deaths. But life is one. We say we live again. No, you are living onward, changing the cloak, the body, as a dress, simply that. Same person today, one dress, in the night or tomorrow morning, you get as you put on, and the dress, same person, continue redressing. The span of life, 80, 100 years, 60, whatever maybe, is one span, no doubt, but it's not the total span of life, it continues. Till you end the game. Which game? You'll come back to your memory, full memory of what you are, what thou art. Then life ends. I mean, life meaning life and death end. In between these are change of dresses and clothes. Krishna very clearly said in the Gita that these bodies are just dresses, or your subtle body, the sukshama, the mind, for new experiences, rejuvenations, and so on. It couldn't be otherwise, it's perfectly so. One dress today gets torn off or dirty, you put in laundry, tomorrow you put a fresh dress again. Exactly that. Perfection has never been interrupted. It is perfect, was perfect, will be perfect, is always perfect. Light you see of the electric, including light in your eyes, same ultimate light. I thought this couldn't be if that wasn't here. See the point? If that wasn't here, you couldn't see anything. Is this like that? Yes, I would say yes. Capital Y-E-S.
But your fallacy fundamentally starts, this is different than that. I'm saying it's not. But I'm not seeing that light. Well, here's the light as a school for you, an object of concentration. Just keep concentrating on this light, it'll reveal the fullness of itself. See the point? Till the revelation happens. This is your limited dull light, no doubt, but it's not. Light is everywhere, already effulgent. You grow in your own consciousness expansion, you see it. And that has become this. Like we have dimmer on the lights. It's a good example. The bulb is 100 watts. Your dimmer can bring it to 5 watts, 15 watts, 50 watts. As you go on, increasing the dimmer comes to fullness of 100 watts. It's a good example. So is this 5 or 15 watts bulb light different than the 100 watt bulb? No, fundamentally it's the same. Same, not only two. But we express as dimmer. We put our limitations. Are you catching it now? But this light cannot go beyond, yes, because your range of eyes and body complex, particles of your body are limited, which can stand so much. But that doesn't make it that light, not this. Since this word has been used, is therefore dogma not religion? I said, no, it is also religion. But you have limited it, made it limited to the dull, gross form, fanaticism, and make it more thick, in a sense, more struggling possessiveness. The religion becomes dogma, but does it dogma? Not religion. It is, but it's so lowest form, the lowest expression of religion. That's all, like a darkness of the light. Still there's some religion in it, who say dogmas are not religious in a sense. But so limited now, brought it down to heaviness and baser element, as if now religion becomes dogma. But it's so religious part, right, and it's so little, that we don't see it as religion. But it's the same. Except it's gross now. Those who are possessed and belonging to as a tangibility, for them religion becomes dogma. I repeat that. Those who want belong to, possess, owning, and identifying, I suppose, for them religion becomes dogma because they feel safe, secure, tangible, really under the shelter umbrella of religion. If the religion is religion in its truest form, the people who aren't belonging to, or possessing, or owning, they won't feel satisfied. To them, therefore, true religion becomes more anathema, rather than satisfying some owning and possessive element. So, they have to have a dogma. They feel secure in that somehow, at least for the time being. It's a continuity again of the experience. Or one day those fanatics and dogmatics may become too religious, who knows, when they have hit upon against the wall which dogma could give, they can go beyond it, they'll hit the head against the wall and realize this is not all religion. Not a true religion. Then they'll hit upon the true religion then. So in experiencing, same soul experiences. Is an atheist religious person? Yes. At a certain level, he's in darkness, as light and darkness. So atheism as of anti-religion is not. It's the lowest form of religion. But it's there.

0: about it. But he keeps in touch with the nine God.
1: Try to see the point.
0: Therefore, he's religious at the lowest level. He doesn't know yet. That's all. We call him atheist. He doesn't know he's religious, and he denying God as if establishing the existence of God underneath in him, outward he's denying. If the God didn't exist in his mind's any corner, he had no need to deny it even. He just keep quiet about it. But he keeps in touch adversely even with God. It's continuity again. Therefore, we don't hate atheists. We don't say you're good either. Well done, you know. You can be such a big guy denying God. What a capacity you have. No, God bless him too, but we don't accept atheism. But we do say he's in that part of it too. You don't deny him as anti-separate, good and bad, as you saw in that video. We are just divided between the good and bad only. There's something terrible, something dark, something atheism, something whatever. It's also the other extreme simply are the same thing. Not a denial. He has to experience, expand consciousness and then see more and see better. So already existent is perfection, God, within you and me, not only within you and me as if outside is not. There wouldn't be within either. If God is within you and not outside, it's a fundamental fallacy. It's a fundamental fallacy. I mean, God would always be within and don't come out of the house or what? No, he's outside too. We have made the two aspects of inside and outside, that's it. Sanskrit says ghatakash, mathakash. That when you, in the part, open part, there's akash, meaning ether, the subtle sky, space, outside the part. Inside part is the same space and the sky or the vacuum of, they say it's akash, which means space or sky. In the part, outside is also, but inside is the same thing. Is therefore space inside and outside? No, it's all over. What happens, the fundamental wall of the part makes separation. Is part's limitations, the wall, which makes inside one and the outside akash, that space. If you break the wall, both mingle one already. They were one. But the wall of the part makes it two separate within and without. That's it. Same God is out and without and within. Without and within, outside, inside, we are making two aspects. So therefore we see that way. That's all. It's your creation. It's the same. Does one akash, the space inside the part and outside two different spaces? It's not. It's the same. The wall of the part delineates only. In what? Not actually. In conception. A conception thinks outside, inside. Part is not divided. It's inside, outside, all over. As soon as you break the wall, a concept rather, wall of the part, so already saw one. Many try to go within by meditation, nothing wrong. One of millions apart, nobody sees God within, has you? When you close your eyes and nostrils, do you see God inside? You don't. You're trying to. Why you don't see? One of a million or thousand Buddha, one Buddhas. See, we try to go within meditation for hundreds and thousands of years. Why don't we see God inside, if he's inside? You know, because of fundamental fallacy. You started with premise that outside is not. So inside, when you see thoughts, flesh, breath, nothing else. And that's all going with it. Breathing and some astral thoughts or aspects of it, that's all. You don't see God, have you? Because you have differentiated God from something which is not correct. What if God is everything? What God inside your Akash is the same? You're not opening the eyes to the reality already visible. Assuming this is not real, that is real. If the space within the part is real, the space without is just unreal and materialistic. This differentiation is the first fundamental error. But we arrive at the conclusion, thou art that, God is within you, everywhere, probably should have been the premise to start with. Now, this is mass consciousness of millennia. We have to not change our outlook. I hope I'm making a sense. When you use intellect or thinking backward, like, I believe it was nice, you know, God has become all this. But then we come across the particular this, this, this, and they look so ugly, bad, wrong, and criminal. How can God be everything? Now you're using the intellect backward. As if after seeing the point, you're trying to think about it. It should be the other way around. You think about it and arrive to seeing. We see and then begin to think about it. Lobo, what you call lobe, kind of changes position. And brain cells, which are working fine so far, get clogged up again. Once you see and then you think about it, you're clogging your brain cells. The way you think, so you pick up. We believe it. You are believing you are not God, so it is, and be it. God is you? Yes, it's very easy to agree. You are God may be difficult to chew. But God has become everything. Not only you are me, don't think I am God, God is me, as if God is not any other one. That will be fallacy again. God is everything. God has become a chair. Bluntly, I would say yes. Why would you like to become chair? As if for you to sit on. Why? Because you are also God. What's wrong with it? If God gets tired and sits on the chair, and that's why he created a chair, it's perfection. Well, how else could be? You're tired of sitting on the floor on the buttocks. You want a legged, inanimate object called chair with four legs. It'll help. Why is it 18 inches? Your legs are like that. They bend at 18 inches at the knees. It's perfection. Humor, yes, true, but at the same time, reality. How else could be? If the chair was 24 inches higher, you would again uncomfortable and God, the you, will complain. And then God, the you, then again make the 18 inches chair. How else could be? You experiment, no, don't you? God is experimenting within you and me, no doubt about it. Or experiencing, rather. Why couldn't God just sit on a carpet? He did. Then he got tired. In the heaven, God was alone, and he one day thought to multiply. You heard these words? Why God should feel alone? I said, because he's God. He was alone, he felt it. What's wrong with that? By sitting down, you get tired, you sit up. When you get tired sitting up, sit down. You created both down and up. And the seventh day, he said, it's good. When I want to sit down, it's available. When I sit up, it's available. Perfection. What else could be? How else you think he should create or has created? Out of what we feel a need, no? And that's perfection, that surprise. What suits your need, what doesn't suit you, again cancel, remake it, it's perfection. Suitable to your any whims. Somebody wants to stand on a head, a skull. Question arose in the guard committee, how will you keep it up on the head? He created balance so that you can keep legs up. For the time being, at least balance it out. What if there was no balance and you stood on your head, you crippled your legs or arms or whatever, shoulder? He created balance. Look at that way. Every need supplies accordingly when I want. We want to experience our want. And then we change our mind. Well, yes, it's changeable. Mind is changeable. Change it. All possibilities, potential and possibility in fullness, that's perfection. That's the way perfection works, within perfection. There are no perfections. It's a revolutionary thought. Try to overcome your differentiations. At least what you see sometimes clearly, don't think back on it. Going the lobo backward. Lobo, or what's it called? Lobes. The two hemispheres, upside down. And you know, humor again. Because it is all perfect, when you turn the face of the lobes in your hemisphere, it looks differently. Perfect. From perfection point of view, it's supposed to look different because you change the face of it. It will look different. That's perfection. You expect the brain to put upside down and then also work as before? It would be imperfect. Drinking Coca-Cola is supposed to create cold, and if you are drinking hot tea or coffee, it's supposed to create heat. Perfection. Fire is supposed to burn, water is supposed to cool. If it worked differently than their nature, it would be imperfect actually. See that way. When you get tired, you get negative, yes, certainly so. The tiresomeness itself is a part of negativity. It couldn't create positive values. It's perfect. And then you got a kick back, angry somebody at you and they thrash you back. That's quite perfect. What else we expected? Rewards or Emmy awards or what? When you get tired and negative, you want credentials and feathers in the cup or what? Cap or what? It's perfect. Law of karma therefore was born out of this. They couldn't be otherwise. That's why situation demands God does, and we question God, why you did it this way? It couldn't be otherwise. The way we created the situation, God could only be nasty, nothing else. I know the outer context will be disastrous, but when you didn't listen to positive softness, gentle, tender and gentleness and so on, God comes with crude, wrathful, angry. There couldn't be otherwise. Because it's perfect. It has to work that way. If you didn't do, I would say it's imperfect. There's no correcting force. Every light you see is my beloved's light. Think that. It won't end there. If you think this way, it won't end this way because it will lead you slowly to that, the fullness of it rather. Not to that as of that different, no. Peacefulness, revelation. We concentrate upon the idol, the stone, the picture of God, Guru. It may be Guru or not, but I say, yes, it is. Yet we start from that premise, this is not picture. Oh, that guru walks in flesh and blood. Well, even that is a fundamental fallacy too, like a picture again. Then we'll say, okay, what's the real guru then? We go deeper and deeper, revelation. But if you think this picture ideal, I'm trying to concentrate so that God or guru will reveal to me, no, it won't happen. Because you're considering this a framed picture or idol. No, this is also God. Otherwise your concentration, meditation will never be fruitful. Try. You have to make it, believe it real. But inside, if you think it's frame and picture, nice mahogany frame around it, non-glazing glass, cardboard at the back, and the picture get warped up, so paste it on the board and then frame it. And now you're talking about the picture and material thing, not God or Guru. It is God. We're dividing this as symbolic and picture, therefore that is real, this is not. That's your division, unfortunately, out of ignorance only. That has to be God for you, or Guru God, or God God, in order to even reveal its fullness. That picture could speak to you, the idol can manifest as a living thing. It is already so, but you are seeing it as a framed picture. I don't see this world or anything of a dirt or dust or trees or stars or animals, birds, microbes or even virus and so on. God has become all this. Out of Him came all this. You have heard in the scriptures. Out of Him He created this. Out of Him they have said it. I'm not making it up. They have said, you know, God does this. God has become all this in some manner. Everything's all right? No, no adjectives. God has become all this. In every, therefore, aspect of life, a thing of life, occurrences happening are correlated to the perfection under circumstance, couldn't be otherwise. You want divine life and kingdom of God on earth? Certainly raise your consciousness, that's all. It is already so. It won't come from heaven as it. That's the only allegory we give. It's already so. What your consciousness when opens up, you will see is already kingdom of God here. Not coming from there by UFOs. So that also may come, but that doesn't avoid kingdom of God here. Did it come in a certain astrological configuration timings? We see that way. Naturally, we see that way. But it's already there. You expand your consciousness. You see it is so. As it is in the heavens, so it is. Just a sentence. If it comes from heaven now, that we have only primitive error explaining, that's all. That he'll come into some kind of chariot and arrive here and proclaim, all will be saved. All your sins are forgiven. Be at ease. Don't worry. I'm your savior. We want that kind of little. Crazy one, they don't do anything. He'll come in the chariot and do for us. And they've been waiting since how long now? And did it happen? If nothing, if he didn't come, so then we created ETs coming to UFOs. Fine. No problem. But what about here? It's already here. You don't see it, that's all. The dimmer is it turned way down. Increase the dimmer and you see light was already there. You dimmed it. Why would you dim it? Ask yourself. Perfection will make you happen what you're thinking. The potential of perfection. that you think it becomes is perfection. Its potential of perfection couldn't be otherwise. Any colors, sights, smells, and tastes, infinite variety. Have you ever calculated how many there are? You will fail miserably. Infinite, because it's come from infinity, and finitude is not two things. Infinity within that is all this. They're not two things. Therefore, any variety you change, create, manufacture, sounds, tastes, and sights, and whatever, you will see there's no end to variety either. Variety is infinite. If you heard ever before, varieties are limited only because our view is limited, not because it cannot be infinite. Infinity is this also. We are within infinity. We limit our gaze to a point and then say this is finite. But it's not. Colors, sounds, sights, infinity. We are variety. Try to limit variety, you will never do so. Anything you want to do can be infinite possibilities of building one chair. But we end up 10 styles of a chair only because up to that we are seeing. You can create chairs of design incalculable number. And so with sounds, and so with piece of music, you can sing it in finite manners. The same tune, you can play infinitely, improvisation. Not only 10 modes of 50, only we calculate 5 or 10 or 20 modes of certain kind of improvisation, only because that's the way we are limiting ourselves, that's all. It's infinite. That's why they call it creative. No end to any variety even. And actually in Tantra, about Divine Mother, they were talking about Maa Jagadamba Shakti. And there's a kind of discussion in Tantra about it that they thought, okay, Shakti, Divine Mother, becomes so many. As if the Purusha, the soul, the spirit, the God, infinite, eternal, and the nature, finite, mother, Durga, Jagadamba, universal mother, limited in the nature of material, subtle, both. They have replied to it, no. Even Divine Mother is eternal and finite. Prakriti, they call it. Prakriti is also infinite. Otherwise, Prakriti meaning nature is changeable, limitations, conditioned. Purusha, the spirit, the God, the ultimate soul, is infinite, eternal, from which this Shakti is born, which is correct. But Shakti is limited, but they have replied, no, that's unlimited too. Not unlimited, they have used the word indescribable, limitless. You can improvise creatively, no end. Number 100, 200, no, just infinite, it just never ends. Apply to anyone. Design of clothes, one particular frock, a particular pant, or anything. You can do that in finite variety. Go on changing each little piece. Put a butterfly here, then second, take out both, put a moth there, or a flower here. Go on, in one jean pants, you can make infinite numbers, not 10, 20, would. You only see 10 or 20, or they say 9. But that's your limited view. No, it's not limited otherwise. Alone 3-number combination, 5-number combination locks. How many varieties alone in that particular? Raise the number from 5 to 7, 10, 12, 15 numbers. You can find that combinations. The numbers, 1, 2, 3, 4. It's not limited more and more only. No, no, no. We discover more and more as our consciousness works better. Otherwise, number is very unlimited. Even on this materialistic plane, species are the same. infinite number, though Vedas have said 8,400,000 species. But sometimes there's a sahasra. Sahasra meaning thousand or hundreds, just in term for many. Infinite again. How many butterflies? They calculate, we have seen, they've seen 200 kinds or 1,000 kinds of butterflies. But that's the only we have seen. The combination, again, if angels go on permutating, combining the different species, colors, bodies of butterfly alone, will be infinite. And just each species, how much? Our discovery ends where we discover. That's true. So we say this is the limit or the condition. Is it so already limited in conditions? No. Raise your consciousness, you'll see infinite varieties possible. So what does God do? He designs all this on paper like those inanimate movies, what do you call it? Animated things. You think God plans and animated these things? No. He wills and it happens. Time. 9, 10, 8, 7, whatever. Is that the only time we know 12 hours? Time is limitless. It's conception. You can conceive, if you're totally creative, you're realized, you're a high yogi, you can infinite number of things you can create, never ending even. Just mix up colors, we know the gross forms of 7 colors of water. You mix up the infinite variety, not only that booklet you bring from the paint hardware shop, there's only limited view. You can create that kind of hundreds of booklets, still different color, changing the percentages of this and that color. Simply do that. In computer, you have infinite billions of varieties. And so is everything. Because, why it is so? Because perfect. It has to have potential of unlimited access. But we limit ourselves to the point we limit, and that's the world we know and we see. It doesn't end otherwise there. It's limitless. So you're limiting this outside light? Well, then the limit's there. What else? When I see the light, unless they torture my eyes, this is that light. I see it. But in the devotional language, everything comes to you from your beloved. Anything, poison, mira, took it from Krishna, beloved, poison he has sent. Poison didn't affect her, Krishna appeared in a cup. Everything comes from beloved, everything is God. This will be so. See the difference that life makes. Not you have become God, God has become you and me. See this. The propriety is with God, not you and me. When we say, I am God, almost 100%, if not 99.9%, ego is speaking. And then the anti-paganists condemn them. Probably yes, that's perfection. Because you are saying you are God without, you know, seeing it is so. The ego boasting. If God is you, you are God? Well, clever question. I said, no, you won't raise your consciousness if you think you are God. You'll stay there where you are, ego level. But God has become you, your consciousness will rise. So whichever factor, light or feather or microbe or any, for that matter, humans and animals, air, water, it's all God has become all this. He created out of him. And if God is perfect, everything coming out of him is perfect. And there's a solution for the new age. Now, New Age is also old now. We are back to future. merely in our consciousness. We hope for second, third advent, whatever, of God and prophets, and I'll be very glad. But question is something they are bringing which we don't have already? They're just reminding us. Again, forgetfulness is a sin. Remembering is religion. Remembering God, repeat the holy name, remember this, that's virtue. They come to remind us, gurus or prophets, that the fundamental forgetful sin we have to eradicate. And then we create so many differences and paradoxes. See, the whole attitude changes, that's what I'm stressing upon. There's an outlook we have to change. It's not difficult, really. But that does not mean in day-to-day affairs and life as it is anywhere. We start babbling, you know, God has become everything once, telling everybody your client and customers, and then suddenly you'll be dubbed as crazy. Because the way we are now, it will not sound like craziness, no. But when we all grow in consciousness, then everybody understands. Even 3 decades back, even the concept of reincarnation, except some who believed it, to others was, you know, anti-Christian. And now many Christians believe it. What happened? All of a sudden God created rebirth? Or it was already so? We just understood it is so. Now, you are taking rebirth already. When we see, we think that's created now. It's not. It's already so. It's perfect. I don't know why 2K did. I don't know. Did nothing, I suppose. Our computers are working fine. Good. The whole world was panicking about Y2K. Some kind of demon had come. And now, Superman, please come and save us. Or at least for the time being, take us in UFOs in the sky, hover around. When the earth is safe from Y2K, bring us back. I mean, all kinds of theories they created. All UFOs, all ETs, all spaceships should help us. And we don't want, you know, and our ass like hoof sticks in the dirt, never moving. But you say it's all perfect? Yes, that's perfect. If you wish to, like an ass, stick the hoof in the dirt, it will stick. What else could it do? It's perfection, no. What else you expect that? See the beauty of creation. Sundaram. It's true, already perfect and beautiful. If you see that way, outlook change. Because outlook change will raise your consciousness. And that's what we want. Opening up, being aware, that's, I feel, the fundamental message for millennia of the 21st century, I feel. Then if Christ comes, or Buddha comes, or Krishna comes again, so much better, why not? Welcome home, we are better, God. Then many left us last time, they progress somewhat, you know, good. So it's all good. Satyam Shivam Sundaram. Change your outlook. What we call good and bad is not so. It's our terminology. It's just action, reaction, cause and effect working among themselves, nothing else. We call them good and bad. What you call bad is negative, adverse, only that's the way you created, and so it is. Not because it was bad, you created it. And so it will happen, because you are perfect also. If I were perfect, I would not do certain things. I know to look at it differently. Because you're perfect, you did what you did and now experience the results of it. It's quite perfect. Couldn't be otherwise. Now you call it bad, but that's how you create it, because you're so omnipotent. It would happen as you do. You see my point? God has become all this. So as a sage said, if I make friendship with God, intimacy, avaro, then He reveals to me everything He knows and has. Cling thou to the feet of the Lord. Good. And my brother has sent it. Oh boy, with a leaf or a flower, or a stone or a pebble or a mala or a book or God knows what. And finally, again, it's all from Prabhupada. You can see what life is. That's love, of course, but that's within the perfection. Love is soothing, love makes heart, mind pure, simpler, relaxes. Must have seen tensions and all kind of tussles. Often when your love opens up in heart for anything, anyone, but you will see it softens up. Makes it easy, simpler, lighter, no struggles. And then devoid of love, or when love reduces or decreases, you see the tensions again. Why God made this way? That's a perfection. Why? How else could be? You want to reduce the voltage of your love, what results you expect within perfection? So, love thy God with heart and mind and might. It's a solution to your tensions. Does it make sense?

0: Even if you heard a million times the word love, you want it, you kind of lost its meaning, because the whole thing is you have to love others, not expect others to love. Others loving you will be reaction anyway, if you love. It's just a slip. Instead that I'm hungry after love, that I love others, they automatically will give me love. But that apart, whether others give me or not, at this point I'm not taking that point. What I mean is, it's a wrong starting altogether if you are expecting others to love you first. Why it happens, what is the genesis or the analysis about it? Because in the day-to-day life, in the worldly life as we say, most of the time we do things and expect as we like, no? In other words, to an extent we are selfish, everyone, okay? Because of this habit of selfishness in demanding, claiming everything or something, you know, when it comes to love, we apply the same thing. We expect again. Meaning, love also we make a selfish demanding. Same habit. Now this is a contradiction. Selfish, in being selfish in demanding love itself is contradicting love. Because love and selfishness do not go together. But by our habit of being selfish in demanding love and expecting love, we miss the same thing, because it contradicts by its very beginning. It is wrong starting. So long I am selfishly seeking love, I am not getting, I won't get it. Or even if I get it, I won't recognize it. Even if I recognize it, it takes me time to return it. I don't have trust in that person to give love. It might be rejected, it might be misplaced. You know, all this kind of psychological warfare goes on. It's wrong starting. Love is selfless. We must understand this. So millions of times we use the word love, we are using only in a what, how to get, you know, for me. By the very act we are rejecting love. Therefore the feelings didn't arise in you, and no wonder that your heart got closed. I don't think you got negative, but at least, you know, it's constricted. And this is a case with many, that they often feel afraid of being rejected, say, don't love. I, for one, would say, just love and let's see what happens. You know, the fear of rejection, the fear of misplacement, and so on, itself doesn't allow you to open your heart at all. This is where your heart got closed up and you started rationalizing. And that was another Holocaust. Mm-hmm. Not that rationalism is the Holocaust itself, but to rationalize then the life patterns and life problems, relationships and so on, we made another Holocaust. Instead that we could have been busy first loving and getting into trust first, we got back and started thinking from this. This got, heart got constricted.
1: I feel trapped by this, and this seems so...
0: Naturally, this gets dried up. This is kind of, I don't mean total bankruptcy, but what I mean is not enough warm. I often used to say in early 60s, and we were having a tour of UNO building, you know, New York, when Argentina girl was our hostess. We were about 20 people together from various nations. So we were going around Security Council and then executive, this whatever it was throughout. And we were in the balcony. No session was going on that time, in particular that department, Security Council. And the girl was giving us a lecture explaining what happens when this gift is from Iran, this gift is from China or Japan or India, America, whatever. Then somebody said, well, such a beautiful building, surroundings, atmosphere. We can't avoid wars in the world. Such a beautiful atmosphere. Why people come here and cannot establish peace in the world, you know. I remember my own words that time, and often it haunted me. And they were all really kind of taken.

0: aback with that statement, and even I was taken aback because that's the first time I spoke that sentence. I said, if their only hearts were warm and heads were cool instead of reverse. Our hearts are cool, brains are warm, hearts. You understand what I mean? We get excited, angry, impatient, and hearts are cool. We should reverse the policy. Get hearts warm, brains cool. It'll work wonders. See the point? Even I was taken aback by my own statement. I thank God the peace doesn't come in buildings. It comes from within you. If you open up your heart, how? Make a little balancing. The let me give first rather than expect and claim first. Total philosophy will create heaven and earth. At least in your life and my life. Let me give first rather than expect and claim and demand. And see the fun. Don't calculate whether you get it in return or not, how much you'll get in return, or how much you will kind of lose or mistrust. Oh, I had enough experiences in my life. I trusted so many, or one or two, whatever number. I trusted and, you know, I gave and gave, but I got always betrayed. Mistrust came in. I got pessimistic. I got kind of negative. And you know, I'm very cautious nowadays. I take pity on such souls because they took a wrong starting. When you love and give, you don't have to feel how will you be returned to you. It will automatically return. It's our experience. I'm talking from experience. Time you love and give, you won't have to worry for getting it back. It's bound to come to you. If not the tenfold, at least the equal amount. But even that, if you don't calculate, so much the better. Nothing in law of karma, law of causation, nothing is that you do that doesn't come back to you, good or bad. There are four about kinds, I shouldn't say kind, the four degrees of love. Like in yin-yang, you know those diagrams, three lines, broken in between the, what do you call it?
1: Trigrams.
0: Yeah, trigrams, something like that, in that Chinese philosophy. But this is according to Bhagavad in Krishna's life. There are four degrees of love. One is where unless somebody loves, you won't love him back or her. That's one kind. If you love, you want return in love. That's two. Third is other loves are you love because you expect the third one was love, who should love you. Three, fourth, whether the loves you or not, you go on loving. That's the highest, unconditional. Agape. All of the three kinds are eros. The highest degree is where others love you or not, go on loving. If you cannot do that, at least if somebody loves you, you love. Now this I'm not talking about personal or carnal love in any sense. I'm just talking about the love from the heart, wherever you apply it. That's a different thing. But I'm not talking about just a limited kind of carnal love. I'm not. That's only a portion of it. That's not the total love anyway. The lowest is that I won't love unless somebody loves me. I should have trust before I love. That's the lowest actually. This makes your heart squeezed. If you knew that to love is to give first, it will create trust automatically. But that confidence, the faith you should have. If you do this, the heart will open. Brain will stop thinking too much. It must think though, but not too much. Anything out of proportion thinking makes you dry intellectual. You've heard this before. And often nobody reads that book either. But intellect must think in balancing the feelings. Let's put that way. Where is the need of thinking except to balance the emotions? And feelings are necessary to balance the thinking. Often, Feelings, not emotions I'm talking about. Often the feelings are higher than thoughts. Where the thoughts fail, by feeling you know better. If you feel a thing, you know better than thinking about it. I'm not talking about emotions. But to control the emotions, you need thinking. It gets sensibility. So that when you achieve the balance of thinking and feelings, you are a perfect man. If you get emotional being, you are deranged. Excuse my wording. If you are simply emotional and lose your control and you get impatient, excited, it is derangement of brain. Therefore, you often find such people, not often, in all cases, get either nervous breakdowns or miserable. The emotions must be balanced and controlled by right thinking. If you lose the right thinking and simply be an emotional being, you are bound to suffer. Not only thinking, but right thinking. What is right thinking? Based upon truths. Feel sure if the thinking process is based upon untruth and trying like an attorney to prove it. You won't balance your emotions. It will create another misery. The right thinking means based upon truth. When the emotions arise, think on truth. It will subside. It will control it. I would say from love point of view at least. Now reverse process. Start loving, I don't mean in the streets like, you know, kind of gone crazy like, you know. Love in the sense, wherever your children, husband, wife, friends, master, disciples, co-disciples, neighbors, civilians, any kind of other relations you have in the bus, train, wherever. If you cannot keep quiet, but whatever you do and speak, do it for love. Just give. Don't expect first. Don't be demanding in love. Demanding in love creates jealousies, selfishness. Itself is a selfishness. And also negativities. Often it creates a melodrama. We often seen that demanding creates the jealousies and negativities. Wrong thinking, loss of temper, and so on. The processes, right processes, start loving and giving and not thinking in return. If you can do that, it will solve all the problems, I guarantee. Wherever there is no selfishness, there is no problems. Try to remember. Wherever there is selfishness, it is bound to be miserable. There is no other way. You can mend it. In other words, even a few days back I got one letter from an astronomer in Tucson. He wrote a very nice sentence. He said, I have been hearing 2 decades and reading about selflessness. And he must have read a number of books. And he's heard me and others about selflessness. And he's writing the letter now a few days back. And he studied Zen Buddhism and so on. But it never struck to me what really it meant till he began to meditate and listen. And then he came to a certain stumbling experience about selflessness and gave a verdict himself in the letter that to me today, he says, selflessness is synonymous of enlightenment. That complete selflessness means enlightenment to that extent. Just reverse it. That means to the degree one is selfish, is bound to be in the darkness. And that's bound to make us miserable. Especially the sacred word love, which has been mostly used in the world today for anything we just say love. I love this house. I love this table. I love this lamp. I mean, we use this anywhere. I love this vase. Now, that may be a misplaced word. There we say, like, I like this, you know. You don't love the table, floor lamp. You don't love the floor lamp. It doesn't have any vibration of that kind. You like it. A real love word is sacred, and if you really use rightly and start from the right angle, it's just very fine. You'll have no problems. Try that, your heart will open. Your brain will understand automatically what your heart says. These are famous words of Swami Vivekananda that if You have ever a clash between heart and the head, and you don't know which is right, at least follow the heart first. Now here I'm not talking about emotions at all, I'm talking about the heart. That if there is ever a clash between your brain and heart, and you don't know what is right about it, follow the heart. These are words of the famous great man, Vivekananda. If you knew what is right, then of course there's no problem already. But still, if you intellectualize it and follow the intellect, what heart says against it, may be right at times, but most of the times feelings are higher than thoughts. This way you can open your heart. That love starts from you first to others, not others to you. Make this right a starting. And the problems will be over, I assure you, guarantee. Try for 7 days, 1 month. If it doesn't work, blame me. I'm talking from my experiences. It just works. But our whole constriction is that we want to have love first. Somebody should do it for me first. I should get it. I tried, you know, my friends betrayed me. So go on loving. How many betrayed you actually? How many have betrayed you? Even those who might have betrayed you, if you really properly loved, will come back to you, I'm sure. Come back to you, I'm not talking about customers or clients or any disciples about it. Come back to you, meaning they'll come back to love you. If you properly loved and not selfishly. These are our day-to-day experiences since decades. Unconditional love apart, which may be too far probably, but at least in the day-to-day relationships, first give love and see the results. Don't love only where your interest is served. This is the most commonly done, no? It's easy to love where your interests are served. That's not love, that's selfish, that's bargaining, that's commercial. Love has to be voluntary. If you understand the meaning of sacred word, love, there's no problem in the life. Therefore, I'm not surprised if your spring of water, fresh water of love, is dried up. I'm not surprised. And therefore, I'm not surprised if the life has lost its meaning for you. To me, life is a joy, still, with all this wild forest around me. Life is a joy to me, for the simple reason my water has not stopped, fresh water of love, that's all. And that's not mine, again, it's God's. You can open heart this way, God will tune in with your heart, nicely. Life could be joy to the last day of your life. You know how drunkards say to the last drop of their glass they enjoy the drink. It's a very crude example, I know. It's right, according to life, yes. Up to the last moment of your life, you could be really joyful. If you open the heart first to give. Now, I'm not saying give money. There's a different aspect. I'm talking about love. Trust others first, before you expect others to trust you. Or if others trust you, someone does so much the better, but don't wait for that. First, trust others. Give them love. Open your heart. Don't expect. And see, you'll get tenfold more. Though I don't mean to suggest this in order to get it back. It's just indispensable. It comes back anyway. If you dry up your heart, nobody is going to. Everybody thinks so and so, Mr. XYZ is an old man. It will be kind of a corollary to say that love keeps you young, but that's not what I'm teaching. But really does, though. It's a byproduct. Love keeps you young. It's a byproduct. But it's within your heart. It doesn't have anything to do with your heart. It doesn't have to do anything with your age. Child understands it, woman understands, man understands it, boys understand, girls understand, animals understand love, and birds understand, even trees and plants understand it. You touch the plant and love and daily look at it, the flowers and in that plant leaves will grow immensely. They've experimented hundreds of times in these respects. They kept one same plant in another room, in one another room, and they touched it and gave love, and they played on music too sometimes. And that wind leaps and bound up, and the other one kind of grows, giving its own way. Reverse the policy. Nothing new, I'm telling you, but new in the sense we have not done it. Those who have done it, they have realized it. All of a sudden you will find there are no problems in life, just love. Now love, I don't mean get up and do dancing in ballroom, but that's only expression. Wherever you deal, first trust. Love. You'll see the results in course of time. Some may deceive you, but on the whole, percentage will be very little of your deceit. Many will return love to you. That's my experience, at least. Some do betray me too. I don't grumble because there's other side immense. It hardly touches me if somebody betrays me. It hardly touches me. There's so much I gather from others even, you know. So in youth, if you had feelings before and then dried up and your thinking is started more, I'm not against thinking though. I try to balance it back. For the time being, forget that we are simply modern intellectuals. Try to forget this. Kingdom of God is for today too. Christ consciousness, Buddha consciousness, a pure consciousness, is for all times. Modern times should not cancel devotion and love to God, and therefore love to all. We understand this, we are not sacrificing modernity. On the contrary, I call it ultra-modern, bringing a spirituality back into modern life and make it complete. Bringing primitive love back, primitive in the senses, you know, that kind of simple person, kind of those innocent ones love like that. With the modern intellectuality. Mix those two things. You need not sacrifice modern rationality, but bring it back with the pristine, innocent love of the heart, trusting like a blind person, like a primitive people. Do not think others might deceive you. By the very fear others might deceive you, you're going to get it. You create at that time when you are afraid about it. Even today or yesterday, it was somebody said, I think. Yeah, yesterday. Those, what do you call them?
1: Honey bees.
0: Bees, no? That bees which cluster together, what do you call that?
1: Swarm.
0: And somebody said that they don't sting you unless you are afraid, because when you are afraid, you emanate a certain kind of smell from your body which makes them attracted to come and sting you. Yeah, and I easily believed it because those are the things I can easily buy. It's true that by your fearing something, you are inviting it. And the fear comes out of this, I would say in my own wording, out of your selfishness. You are afraid because of your selfishness. Trust, give love, and you'll see you won't be afraid. You won't lose. You won't have to feel insecure about anything. It's a demanding nature and jealousy and negativities which make us afraid and insecure. Try to ponder over these things. If you want to make life fulfilling, satisfying, full, God loved you, and pure Christianity, I'm telling you, because God loved us, that we should love others. Of course, every religion teaches this. God forgive us our trespasses, because we forgive trespasses of others. Eternal laws of karma. Whether you refer to the Bible or the Vedas or any other religion, Buddhism. Same preaching, in different words. Loving God and loving others is synonymous. By loving, I don't mean just go on hugging and kissing, you know, that's only expression. I meant from the heart. But wherever you deal with love. Even if you're going to shopping center, you're dealing with a counter man or a woman to buy a certain thing. She may be in any mood, doesn't care. Just deal with love. She may be harsh, she may be negative or not, positive. Just you do your job. You love, that's all. You pay money, upkeep the things, you deal with the packing department nicely. That lady behaved well or not, immaterial. You gave love, no. That's enough. That's your satisfaction. This is the way to live. Then if somebody will deceive, we shall see. How many deceive? You take the statistics. My own statistics tell me, hardly, I would say, one out of ten might deceive me, but nine do not. Or let's say two deceive, eight do not. That's maximum my statistics. But problem is, if I do not think rightly, I am going to ponder over, think only of that two out of ten which deceived or betrayed me and make my life miserable. And I do not consider other eight blessings on me, those who did love me. But my heart goes on pondering, these two deceived me, they betrayed me, I am not going to trust anyone, I won't give love. I'll make myself miserable in spite of eight blessings. This is how we make our life miserable in spite of the blessings present and more abundantly than miseries. We live and think and ponder about misery and make it grow rather than even count the blessings. If you take a statistic, at least this is my statistics, that if there have been two icky, you know, yet I really loved, if the two have been very negative, devilish and evil, and I do not want to compromise with that anyway, it has been very helpful and serviceable. I can easily do without two, no? But I don't mean that. I mean, you can easily tolerate it. You can easily accommodate two out of ten, or three out of ten, or one out of ten. Easily you can. But if you keep your mind pondering that one or two only in three, life is continuous misery. You probably do not get love back from those two or three and one. Probably not, and you get negativities back. But count the blessings on the other side. Let those two there do what they are doing. Help them if you can, or allow them, but otherwise keep away. Don't reject the love, that's what I mean. Because if you start rejecting love, you know, it won't only end with two or three of those negative ones. You'll start rejecting love then from further ups even. Why? Everybody you want to come up to your expectations. This is viciousness. It's a vicious circle. Try to contradict me if you will, please. You want then everybody to come up to your expectations. In case you are perfect, your expectations will be worthwhile. But what if you are imperfect? Your expectations could be wrong. And then everybody starts coming up to your expectations would mean your expectations are worthwhile and right. Nobody can claim that. It doesn't start with two or three. Then you start rejecting love to those who do not come up to your expectation till the only one left will be you, whom you could love, but that also you couldn't because you're isolated being at that point. You get so isolated in the world. You go on being hungry and expecting. You don't care because you started with wrong assumption. You start with you and grow to it. At least up to 7 or 8 out of 10 you reach loving. Then if you want to reject the further 2 or 3, I wouldn't say you reject, but if you reject also, supposing, humanly, even then you get 7, 8 out of 10 very nicely to love. Out of your 10 friends, 2 might be bad friends, or 3 bad friends, 1 bad, other 7 will be nice. Love grows, begets love. This is another point in it, and don't forget it. Love begets love. If you don't love and expect love, it reduces your love, for others' love for you. Love begets love. is a contagious thing which grows and must grow from within you first. It's not only love I'm talking about in itself. Love has many cures. It doesn't only give you peace, it gives you healing in many, many matters. It creates harmony. It creates satisfaction. It reduces tensions. It reduces impatience. It reduces fear in security sense, and so on. It's just not love in itself as an enjoyable or gratifying sentiment, which certainly it is, though. But it just not ends there. It just pervades other your departments of life, whether it's economics, the politics, sociology, health, relationships, and many such things. Therefore, they have called love is God, God is love also, to that extent. Which is not wrong, though. What we need, peace and brotherhood among people or nations, means, in other words, we are saying loving all. What else it means? You can be prejudiced and jealous and negative to others and still maintain love with them. It's impossible. Brotherhood with others and fellowship with others means loving all. You can't love all without being selfless. Selfishness contradicts love. Therefore, it's no wonder if life becomes pessimistic in some cases, because they didn't understand that the thing which they expected had to start with them first, from them. The whole religion teaches this one point. Do unto others what you expect them to do unto you. Law of karma, law of cause and effect, is eternal law. 20th century doesn't cancel this. Rationality actually justifies it. Logic proves it in this way, that logic at least determines it. My own simple conviction would agree with it right away without thinking even, but if supposing doubt arises, I've seen my rationality confirms it. Logic at least determines it. Therefore, I feel the need of the reasoning, the need of the logic is not for its own sake, but convince us, determine what we have been believing in, supposing. Rationality is an instrument to believe what we believed primitively, and if it were right. If it is wrong, logic will determine it or reject it. If logic is a proving instrumentality for the feelings we have or had, am I right? The balance. Let's take a little bit more. How to know that logic or the feelings are right, are balanced? Whenever logic and feelings will balance, the result will be, the criterion would be this. All of a sudden you'll feel comfortable. Your tensions will be reduced. You'll feel more open. Problems won't loom large on your head. These will be the symptoms or criterions, outer expressions, automatically. In other words, if there's tensions, you're feeling discomfortable, afraid, insecure, feel sure your feelings and thoughts are not balanced. Whatever thoughts may be saying, though, you may pages and pages write anything about it. It will be a dry subject. It will give you comfort, peace, settlement, no problems, or at least reduced, no tensions, relaxed attitude, larger heart, generosity, loving all, feeling hostile to none, bereft of selfishness, and so on. Put the reverse gear and you will see where we stand, if we stand somewhere. Do we have a sense of insecurity? Do we are afraid for many things? Do we get icky? Do we get a sticky, weepy, creaky, clunchy, crunchy, and so on? These are symptoms again. gleefully squeezed, disappointed at times, dejected at times, and so on. Ask yourself this question. Which side is greater? That will prove where we stand. The time your feelings and thoughts will balance will be the only time when you start giving and opening first from you. We start with you. That if you want the peace and happiness in the world, start with you. If everybody is expecting from everyone else, who is going to give? Apply mathematics only, simple mathematics. Everybody will be expecting from others, who is going to give? Mathematically, it will be zero. What do you say, peacemaker? I wouldn't have said this if I had, by God's grace, not got the experience of it. Stop expecting what others should do for you. It will automatically come to you, that apart. It really is the law of nature. You get back what you give, probably tenfold. Again, I'm not sounding for money. And simply meaning peace and love and joy and freedom. Start those things from you first. First ask yourself, am I in peace? If not, I have no right to expect others to be peaceful to me. Am I loving others? Unconditional if possible. If not, at least relatively justifiable. If not, don't expect love from others. Am I feeling free? If not, don't ask others to give you freedom. Are you in happiness or joy? If not, let not others, don't expect others to be happy to you in the sense. You can't get it. It's just impossible. It has to start with you and me. Charity begins at home. Relationship, husband and wife, parents and children, friend and friend, apart. This is an eternal law applicable in all conditions. Don't think because somebody is your wife or husband or son or daughter or parent, that doesn't mean that he or she should first give you only because relationship is there. It's an eternal law. Relationship is just a social relationship, nothing beyond it. Then if you love and have peace and others doesn't give you, I mean, somebody else doesn't give you, 1% may not give you, 2% may not give you, you'll find immense to love you again. Maybe a particular person may not love you back, though my experience is that person eventually also does. May not right away, but eventually does. Where will they go, actually? If they reject your love, suppose somebody rejects your love, where else that person is going to go? He wants the love too, he or she. Eventually, therefore, the law is, whatever you want, start with you. If you have started hostility and negativity from you, you are going to receive it back. If you started love and peace for others from you, you are going to get that back too, eventually. Though many times immediately. It is an eternal law. It has nothing to do with Hinduism, Buddhism or Christianity. It's just eternal law. That even if you throw the missile around the whole universe, penetrating through many, many galaxies, you'll see one day in one birth at some time, it'll come back to you wherever you may be. Even if you hide in the remotest possible planet, might thinking God won't see you there, he somehow finds it and that arrow comes back to you. Around the whole universe even. It's an eternal law. It works and therefore the universe is together, actually because of this law. If the earth or globe or solar system or galaxy or the cosmos is existing as it is, it's only because of this law that everything comes back to the same place where it started and keeps the circle very nicely, circuit. That's exactly the cause for universe as it stands today. And will be so. If this law was not existing, it will be chaos, simply. It will be chaos, confusion, it will be all gone. In other words, any individual, constitution, any home, family, institution, ashram, church, nation, any group of things stands together as it does only because of this law. Therefore, when you think others should love you first, you are simply starting from right, wrong assumption. It won't work simply, and it has not worked. Let it start with you what you want to have. I want to remain in freedom, joy, peace, love, and by God's grace, it emanates from me. I'm never hungry, I'm never bankrupt. It's His grace though. I'm never starving. If I were alone in the desert, it doesn't matter. Merited blissfully. We have done it in Himalayas and other places. It's God's grace. Don't expect. The demanding nature creates jealousy and prejudices and selfishness, ickiness, insecurity, fear. You become a weak person. And often we find these dejection, disappointments and helplessnesses, often, in spite of many other things present, only because it's a wrong assumption. Start this, heart will open. You'll see the change if you start this way. Those who have been icky and demanding often have been miserable. In my own ashram sometimes, they are in misery. Not all, some I'm talking about. Again, 2 or 3 out of 10. I bless them too because what else they need? The child who falls down and bumps his head against the floor, you don't go and beat that child. He has already received the punishment anyway. He has bumped his head against the floor. I say, he has received the penalty, so what can I? Should you go on beating the child who already is wounded? So those 2, 3 out of 10, I always just, okay, you got it, what else? Learn the lesson. So they receive the love too, but they got the bump on the head. Already, that's law. It's an eternal law, infallible law, and keeps the universe intact as it is. Call it law of karma, law of cosmos, natural laws, law of cause and effect. Indian word is dharma. As you sow, so shall you reap, and so on. It begins with you, it begins with me. That's first, just stay on that point. What you want others to do to you, or what you want in the world to happen, start with you.

0: You'll be amazed to see that person, he or she, that you'll see that he or she was already loving you since 10 years. I've seen these examples. They did know probably also. They just kept away because you had barriers. I'm not talking about any carnal or personal love at all. I'm talking about the heart, psyche. If that person will commit to you after 1 year or 5 years or 10 years, but do you know, all along I have been loving you too. And you say, but you never told me. How could I tell? You were just an unbreakable wall. I couldn't reach you. But you never told me. You should have told me. And so on and so forth. Then we write poetry, of course, and diaries. It's often a case, not only between man and God, but the same law between man and man. It's as if prodigal son comes back to father's home, finds already father loving him. Sure. You might say, God is so good, he could do that, not the man, but my experience is yes, man does too. Only he kept away. Only he was negative. Underneath, love was there. You know, even among negative persons I have seen, underneath there's jealous love. But over, above, kind of thorny bushes. To reach the love underneath the thorny bush is a little difficult, so you keep away some way. But when you really successfully avoid the thorny bushes, you see love is there too. But you'll find that person was loving you, but for this reason, ABC reasons, he or she withheld. Never the love was denied. This is my experience in 100% cases. Denial is from you only. You feel you were denied because you denied it. It is always the truth. Please contradict if you want, but let's make kind of decision. In right direction, right thinking is necessary.
1: A girl sent me a poem once, and she said in it, love isn't love until you give it away. And that's what you're saying.
0: Yeah, exactly. I'm not saying something new than what your girlfriend told you. Well, when girlfriend tells you, you're in heaven. And when Swami tells you, you have to think. You think only when philosophers tell you, when mystics. But when girlfriend tells you, really like him. Then God comes to you as a girlfriend. Why else? What else he could do for a chap? Or for that matter, as a boyfriend too. Anything starts from you. You're the first seed where you plant. And that works for all. But if everybody expects from others, nobody gives, that means mathematically zero. If everybody starts from one's own self, mathematically that's all. Simple. I don't know much arithmetic, but you know, you can understand my idea. Is that right? You have that. I'm not teaching you. I'm just trying to awaken in you. You have that. I don't think it's ever without love. I've never seen.
2: I told him that he has love just oozing out of him.
0: Yeah. For those who may not know their relationship, their husband and wife. Some people might be wondering what's going on. He has to kind of polish that stone simply a little bit. Gold will come out. It's kind of raw material, you kind of rub a little bit, it gets polished. It's in you. Shake off your doubts and fears and insecurities. They are dead. If you ask me frankly, insecurities, the fears and doubts are dead. To me, I can't buy those things. I just can't. I don't see it's necessary. They are only a corruption of our feelings, the doubts and feelings and insecurities. They are really corruption of faith in Lord. That means our faith is not, I mean, it's misplaced. We don't have faith in the Lord to the extent that we could live with trust and love and peace and security. As if we are in heaven and still feeling insecure. What if we lose the heaven? At least have it, enjoy it. What if this thing would not be there? Now you have it. What if I trust and I am deceived? Try it first. Those who have faith in the Lord, I got only one language for them. They would not have any fear, insecurity, doubts, anxieties, worries. Oh, I love my God, I have faith in Him, but you know, I worry things. If you worry things, you have no trust in God, feel sure. Very, very frank answer. Those who have faith in the Lord, or whatever they call Lord, they shouldn't have anxieties, worries, doubts, insecurities, and fears. In other words, if a man has today fears and anxieties and worries and all these things, shows our trust in the Lord, or in the light, or in the goal, has reduced. For the sheer pride of arrogance of thinking, rationality, faculty. Which of the things otherwise cancels it? Which of the element otherwise cancels your devotion and trust in the Lord, except the arrogance of thinking capacity? That doesn't mean thinking is evil. I am saying when you out of proportion play upon rationality, it becomes an evil. It cancels your faith and trust in the Lord. I would say logic should confirm it, if it's well balanced. I'm not deforming logic at all. On the contrary, I'm using logic myself day in, day out. But my logic confirms the faith in the Lord rather than cancels it. It's the pride, arrogance of intellectuality, which doubts. It has a right to research. Rationality has a right to explore. Explore what? Something which is genuine, which is truth. Should not violate the devotion and trust and faith in the Lord. Or whatever the goal you choose, the light, the salvation, the freedom, love, and so many things. If your intellectuality has cancelled the love out of doubts and fears, it's not intellectual, it is a vicious thing. Something I would call sinful, really. That means the instrumentation of rationality have been misused. Are overused to the extent that ego gets proud about. Many times you have seen when ego doubts is proud. Because of the right of thinking doesn't mean it's a perfection in that self, in that thinking process. Use the thinking and rationality to confirm the inner trust and faith in the truth and Lord. We find balance. And peace will be at your feet. Love will be everywhere. Joy, freedom, satisfaction, comfort. Whatever, meaning, let's say, even I would go to the extent of saying perfection. Life divine, kingdom of God on earth. Just shed off your pride and arrogance, that's all. You can doubt, but it doesn't give you anything. I go by this. Those who have doubts and insecurity, fear, worries, are the ones who don't have faith in the Lord. Sure, they may say so, though, that we have, that we kneel down to the Lord somewhere in the building. That doesn't constitute faith. Ask your own body complex, the constitution of your own life, the life pattern, the body pattern, mind pattern. Ask yourself, am I integrated? Am I harmonious? Am I comfortable? Am I so concentrated? Am I so faithful to my own self even, to the extent that I have my peace and joy and tact and freedom? If not, I lack the faith. I lack the selflessness. That means I have not started doing things what I expect others to do to me. Let's cure our chronic diseases, okay? Sometimes when disease takes a chronic form, often we live with it in such a way it becomes a part of our life, and often even we forget as if it is there, we go on with it. There are many, many habits which are natural with us, we feel it's not there. Same thing, they will do 10 rounds, 20, 100 rounds, they'll ask you, what did I do? So where should I start now? Only because that has become a habit. Habitual pattern is not the justification saying that's right. Habit patterns are bondages. But these can be understood very well when you stand apart from you. In other words, be a witness of your own body complex, mind complex, witness yourself, observe, and reflect upon where we stand. Why there's a fear, why there's a doubt, why there's anxiety, worries, squeezing of heart, or constriction of heart, why there's unfulfillment, dissatisfaction, disappointment, depressions, whatever. Good side, of course, is there. You'll find one answer to all this. In one language, I could say, because you lack the faith in your Lord. Or, put it differently, because you are not started doing something you expect others to do, either of the two. You have been expecting others to do for you. That has created a world where the dream of brotherhood is still to be realized. Morality does not stand on its own legs. Morality has basis on the spiritual oneness. I've said this before, the morality and ethics would have no meaning if there was no spiritual oneness among us. Would have no meaning. We would be just scattered, isolated beings. But because underlying spiritual oneness, morality has meaning. Therefore the code of ethics has certain practical application because of the spiritual oneness underneath. If there were no basis of connecting foundation in all of us, there was no meaning in correlating and oneness on the upper structures. You see the point? The same 10 mile square land, let's say 100 buildings stand with roads and parks in between. All these 100 buildings, if I know the fundamental or foundational oneness standing on the same earth ground 10 square miles, would be separate some islands, would have no meaning the same as oneness of the buildings in the sense of utilities, for example. Gas, electricity, fire and whatnot and other laws and rules conducting us in the sameness would be because all those 100 buildings stand on the same ground. Therefore they have the meaning to be grouped collectively in the same laws. Let's say we are all human beings, are different buildings, but our basis, fundamentally, is a spiritual unity. And because of that spiritual unity, we have to maintain laws called code of ethics. Otherwise, ethics and morality has no meaning. If there was no fundamental spiritual unity, I would like to be a rogue. These are the words of Vivekananda again. Why should I not be then selfish? Why should I not be wicked? If it serves my interest and purpose and gives me happiness. But the answer is, because by being wicked and selfish, it comes back to me. Because we are so united on the spiritual unity platform that what we do comes back to us. If we were isolated beings, not connected, and what I do, I get away with it, then I would like to be a rogue. I would like to be wicked. I would like to be selfish. Why not? But I know it comes back to me at one point, because underneath we are united. We are on the same platform. You receive back. These are law, cosmic law. Therefore I have to start with me first in order not get it back, or to get it back what I do. Law of karma. Till you reach to the realization of the spiritual unity whereby you will unconditionally love all.

free today is only because I found my oneness and all, not as an isolated island about me as being independent. You know, it's a myth. Even to aspire, to desire to be independent individually to do what I want to do, it's a myth. It won't work. Because basically, spiritually, we are one. Our base is the same, God, our consciousness, light. This being the case, we have to start with ourselves first. Maybe me, you, this is part anywhere. God works through all of us. Those who don't like the word God could replace it by something else. Truth, light, consciousness, spirit, Christ, Buddha, Jehovah. These are two fundamental laws. That the same truth or God or center of being is within all of us. Second law is, therefore, we cannot afford doing to somebody else something which we don't want to receive. This created the famous two Christian commandments. The kingdom of God is within you, first. Second, love thy neighbor as thine own self. Famous two commandments. The truth is, it's in all religions, said in different ways. In Hinduism, would say Brahma, or a sense, substance, Atma, spirit is within you. And law of karma teaches cause and effect sequence. What you do comes back to you. Same two laws. They will treat thy neighbor as thine own self, which is impossible in the normal analysis. It's impossible in the normal social analysis, but it's perfectly applicable in a spiritual sense. That if you have found out your spiritual unity, that is, if you have loved thine God with all thy heart, mind and might, it will be very easy for you to love thy neighbor as thine own self. First commandment, God is within you, kingdom of God is within you, or love thy God with all thy heart, mind and might. It's so easy to love thy neighbor, howsoever he may be. It's the basis two golden commandments of any religion. But the second one cannot be achieved without the first one. This is my experience. You cannot love your neighbor as thine own self unless you have loved your God with all thy mind and might. And I've seen among my own disciples, if a particular disciple has really loved me, treats others with love. But a particular disciple has not been able to love me properly, he's often the one jealous and icky with all others. I shouldn't say all this so openly. Probably I should. It's just the second commandment will not work without the first commandment. Unless you find your center of being and God within you, you cannot love others as a form of God. Unless you start with yourself, you cannot hope to get it back from others. Even if you do start from yourself, sometimes you do not get back at times. Seems to. But my experience is that eventually you do get. Nothing is lost in that sense. The basic two commandments started this religion, actually any religion, that trust in God, love thy fellow beings. But you cannot love thy fellow beings without trusting in your God. There's a scope of doubts and anxieties and worries and fears, except again in a devilish brain. Now here, devil, I'm using the word not in the Christian sense. I'm using the devil word here for the ego trips. Those are selfish. It's a devilishness. Egotistical. There's devilishness. That cannot create love among all. Where there's selfishness and where there is derangement, kind of thinking that I should get from others, demanding, they cannot even trust God, they cannot love God, they cannot love their fellow beings. They are always in that miserable state of mind which we call either pessimism or darkness or ignorance. Enlightenment means no darkness. It is perfectly applicable to our life.

0: of mind cannot one-pointedly seek out what it wants. Actually, peace of mind is just not for its own sake. Then we extend the idea for enlightenment and God realization or peace salvation, for which also peace of mind is a must. It's not that God comes first and then comes peace. Would be nice to hear, but it doesn't work that way. Mind has to be relaxed and peaceful, one-pointed, for any worldly or spiritual achievement. Some have called it meditative serenity. I'm not trying to discuss with you, but just one more point about it. Do you know the ways of looking at the world, and each one has his own view. Right or wrong, we see the world as we choose to see. Choice is your and mine. Not that world is not badly structured by man. I'm not disagreeing with that point. Whether it's air pollution or nuclear or any social, political things. But the question is, if you and I are waiting till the world structures itself by you and me and others in the right way, it's quite a long way to go, and we may not achieve while we are living. In that sense alone, we choose to see the world as we choose to see, right though. Let's assume nobody's wrong. Even then we see differently. This being the perspective view of each one's psychological makeup, you're choosing to see the world, though it may be right way of looking at from your angle. But that may not be the only perspective of the world. In other words, I'm coming to point that where does the compassion fit in? Yes, to be more clear, if I want to see the world, I want to see, and that's the way it is, let's say structure is not right. Even I could say that. 1,000 things, I can make a list. Thing is, and they are wrong, except probably me, you know. The one who thinks he is never wrong. That's the problem with the peace of mind. The one who wants peace of mind wants to see the wrong outside, which may be there. I'm not saying it's not there. But also is with me too, or the one who thinks. So what my question is that people are wrong in my view or your view or somebody's view. Or the government is wrong, or the society is wrong, or some institutions are wrong, structure or systems. Then how do I be compassionate to anyone? They are wrong, you know. They should be changed and punished or whatever. Where does the compassion fit in? In other words, how are I to cultivate that? They're wrong, but I want them to be right. How can I be compassionate?
1: Doesn't compassion go with perspective?
0: Well, that's what my question is. How would you coincide with that? Perspective, let's say, is critical. Let's put that, analytical.
1: Yeah.
0: Where does the compassion fit in with analysis and criticism? How? If you make compassion, you're not going to be critical. Just start thinking now, just a moment.
1: Well, wouldn't it depend on the perspective? And if the perspective could hold a compassionate surface?
0: Is that a compassion if it's on the surface?
1: Well,
0: you're being with people, and compassion, you are being what they feel. That's compassion, if I'm right. What they feel, how they look at it, how they are in their situation, in conditions they live in, that you're compassionate to them as they are. Not that you're accepting it. That compassion is being with them as if, you know. The compassion has no meaning. You have to see their whatever weaknesses or wrongs or and deformities, whatever. And naturally, you're not accepting that, but at the same time, you're being them as if. That's compassion, otherwise it has no meaning. as if you've been sad with a sadness and, you know, so on. If it's compassion on the surface, that's a courtesy. That's not the real compassion. In other words, if truly you become compassionate, as I understand, if you become compassionate truly, I think the view of criticism ends. To me, that's an experience. In other words, if I then don't criticize, analyze, or find wrong in a sense, then my whole view changes, you see, of the world. Maybe then I would see it's very logical, very causal, cause and effect sequence made world structure. That we have made it as we are.
1: So, in other words, you're saying through the perspective of compassion?
0: I think to live in the world, that was my earlier question, that at the same time, till you have peace of mind, you have to live in the world too. And I cannot live in the world without being compassionate. And I'll beat my children all the time otherwise. You know, they are so naughty. You understand what I'm saying? A family structure, I'm saying, supposing. If I'm only critical, analytical, this child is not doing well, that's not doing well, he's wrong, she's wrong, you know what I mean? And if I don't hold compassion, I cannot live with my children. You see my point? As a human being, as a fellow being, I cannot live with my neighbors or my countrymen or my friends if I'm not compassionate. It will disturb me if I lose my compassion. That's my experience. That if I lose my compassion, I feel disturbed. Everything disturbs me. Everything, or at least what goes wrong. How will you meet with the wrongdoers?
1: So how do you deal with compassion on a multi-level?
0: Well, good question. I believe in reality, meaning realism, and practicality. So being practical and real, at the same time, I always know inside that they are ignorant or imperfect. They will do their wrongs. I should have a large heart and be compassionate. At the same time, do my duty and meet with people as they are, expecting them to be perfect, but not with a rod in the hand, but with the love in the heart. That gives me a long rope to live. You see my point? That's my experience. We may not be able to reach to the extent saying, God forgive them for they do not know. We know that they do not know. Or whatever they know. So my compassion would be not in the surface, but being with them at the same time hoping, praying that they be better. And then I contribute, this comes the third point. Then I contribute in the sense what my duty is, what are my propensities or my temperaments or what I could do under circumstances, and that much I'll be satisfied with it, I can do it. Maybe that time may not come that I see the world changed, but at the same time I have peace of mind. Like these three ingredients. One, knowing the reality and practicality of how I or others are, taking the imperfection to be a reality for the time being. I be compassionate till they change. Not the rod in my hand, not the thoughtful kind of aggression, you know what I'm saying? Psychological aggression, I wouldn't believe. And at the same time, doing my duty perfectly well, I'll give you an example, a rather story, anecdote. It may not be 100% applicable, but you will know the idea. There was one sage sitting near the ocean beach with a small bowl in hand, trying to take the water out of the ocean and throwing on the beach. All the time doing that. One passerby was noticing this. He couldn't understand why this holy man and known holy man is doing what? I mean, taking from the ocean bowl of water and throwing on the beach in the sand. So he came near and said, "Sir, if you don't mind, I have a question." He said, "Well, go ahead, son." And he said, "Well, I don't know what you're doing." He said, "I'm emptying the ocean." And the man laughed. He said, "With the small bowl, this whole ocean, you're kind of emptying. I mean, it'll never happen. It's impossible." And do you know what the sage replied? He said, if you don't understand, take a second Buddha, sit with me and go on emptying along with me. He needs patience. Idea is not that he would empty the ocean. That may not happen. But he is at peace. He has patience. He's doing with a peace of mind, whatever it is. His concentration is there. And he's telling others, you could do the same if you want to. May not happen if you're looking to achievement, but may, spiritually speaking, you may achieve something else while emptying the ocean. You might get that love for others, compassion. You may understand them better. Not because everybody's right. I understand there are wrong things. But there are two views, again, perspective, as you were saying. I've learned this in my working, that I do my duty, whatever it is, have patience, have compassion for all. Where they need help, help if you can. And wait for God to do the rest. It may not be on your head, everything. You see, that's only the case that when we bring everything on our head that we lose the peace of mind. We can only do what we can do, what our capacities are, God-given propensities, temperament, nature. Understand this revolutionary thought to change the world. I lived through that years. It doesn't work that way. It's a good thought, but it doesn't work. If I want change on the leave, and I cannot do. What I'm saying, it's not that this thought is wrong, but it doesn't work that way. The love for people, patience, compassion, doing one's own duties, leaving the rest unto the God, brings a peace of mind. Try it. There are many things we don't see because minds are disturbed. When the mind in relaxed condition, peaceful, you see clearly what you otherwise might have said you don't know. The very thing with a peace of mind, settled attitude, you'll have answer. That's what I meant in the beginning, start with ourselves. Let us have our own peace of mind first. Nothing gives peace of mind except you within you. That's what I mean. Outside things are for some needs, some gratifications, some needs, some wants, some pleasures. Whether it's a dress or food or a home or a car or TV or sound equipment or traveling modes and things like that. Those are needed wants and so on, we want them. But peace of mind doesn't depend upon those things. You're thinking that way, therefore you're running after such things to give you peace of mind. But the truth is fact. We do not get peace of mind from those things we are seeking, we thought will give the peace of mind. In other words, peace of mind doesn't depend upon outer conditions. It may be a truth to you or not, but peace itself is unconditional. So long we are basing the peace of mind on the factors or conditions outside you, you'll never get it. We've tried and tried since ages. With a peace of mind was dependent upon relationships or clothes or homes or food or whatever, wants and achievements. No, those things we want, that's okay, achievements to be something. That's okay. Whether peace of mind is dependent upon those things, we seem to think that way. But that doesn't work that way, somehow. It's only because when your mind is more free and your mind is more relaxed, as if not wanting, that relaxed, that you feel peace of mind. Not because you shouldn't have things. Those things are for certain needs. You want to read a book, have a book. But whether your peace of mind is dependent upon that book will be a myth. So when you want peace of mind, try to relax. See what agitates you. See what excites you, what disturbs you. Try to subside the mind. without as if having anything. Gain what you want, you work for that, that's okay. You want a tape recorder, fine, try to, you know, earn and so on. You want a job, hunt after it. But we, when you base the peace of mind on these things, we are getting into fallacy. This to dissociate, to separate these two things is what? Is the initial stage of spiritual growth, actually, which I might go further now. This basic fallacy of basing our peace, basing our joy, basing our love, basing our freedom on the conditions and things we want outside is the first fallacy human mind makes. And that is why they don't get it, because wrong starting. Peace is within you and me. It's your own inheritance. It's your own unconditional wealth. You have to discover that within you without basing it on outside anything. The outside things you need. If you're feeling cold, you want a sweater. That's fine. But putting on a sweater, you'll have peace of mind, maybe for 2 minutes, maybe for 5 minutes. Beyond that again, something else will crop up. Okay, you want a peace side, you feel real gratified. Medium size or large size. You know, and large size is $18, and medium size how much? I don't know. Now that time, 5 minutes, 10, 50, you feel real good. Your the third chakra gets blown up, you know, and you feel blood rushing and pleasure, and you feel happy about it. And that will last 5, 10, 15 minutes, half an hour, 2 hours. Again, after that, you'll see pieces disturbed. Again, something else. It's eternally so. There are no limits to these things. If you are basing, this is the first fallacy human mind makes between the peace of mind and the things outside from life. Many have erroneously believed before that perhaps, therefore, if the peace of mind is within and nothing dependent upon conditions outside, then why to desire or why to want? Then that means we give up everything. What? No, that's second fallacy, misunderstanding they call it. No preacher, I mean worth the name, prophets or holy people, have ever said they don't have things what you want. But if you're basing the peace of mind on those things, you're slipping into something erroneous way. That's the first mistake we make. So we slip like a kind of unknowingly, ignorantly. For peace of mind, you have to go within. The peace of mind is itself a condition for something higher than that. That if you are peaceful, relaxed, one-pointed, then you can concentrate upon higher things. The joy, the freedom, the whatever world is structured to change, you will have tremendous strength to do that. But believing again is not you and me doing, it's God. We simply can be instruments. We can allow God to work through us. We can allow the light to come through us. We can allow the consciousness to awaken within us, being me as mind and body, as instruments, the vehicles, the conveyance. So let the light work through you and me, or God work through you and me as you believe, you may believe. That can only happen, we are now in the spiritual realm talking, that can only happen when me reduces the ego. We cannot allow God and light to work through us unless ego reduces. So long ego individual concept remains intact, strictly speaking, we're not allowing God and light to work through us. And if they're not working through us, we're not open, and if we're not open, peace of mind will be a dream. This peace of mind itself is a condition for higher thinking, higher consciousness. To allow that to work through us, you and I as the cosmic parts of cosmos, you know, whole cosmic energy is around us. It's not simply there, you know, up. We are in that up. If you see the map of the galaxies, Earth is one of so many billions of other things. We are in the space already. We talk of going to space, but we are already in the space. Or planet is hurtling in what? It's one of the parts of this space. If you see this way, that's why they said kingdom of God is within you, God is within you, light is within you, that's wherever you are. There also, of course, but here too. Our earth is already moving around in a space, whole solar system. If that is so, we can only start where we are. That's what the common psychological saying is. You can only start where your mind or what you are today, now. You cannot start from there outside you, which you are not. Whatever the sinner virtues we might be, or part of it, whatever, wrong or right, we can only start from that end. This needs compassion. You also can start from where you are only. You can't go that heavenly structure of the world you are dreaming about. You cannot start from that end. And this needs patience. Patience, peace. This is self-changing transformation. Change is psychological. Transformation is spiritual. Our total being changing into transforming into something will be spiritual growth. Vertical growth. We are looking very horizontally, very politically, very socially, very humanly even. We can only make such revolutions and changes. But we have seen through the history that these changes go on repeating all the time, revolution, wars and battles. And all the time history is replete with these things. We should not deceive ourselves that as if those horizontal changes into two dimensions as if are going to make a big deal. The vertical change is transformation. When you and I begin to change inside, when we want to achieve peace first, it's not selfish. And that is imperative, because that's the only thing you can do and I can do. You may fail to change others, but you are right over yourself. And I write of myself. At least let me do that. You see the point? I may not have right over you, but I should not lose right over me. So let me see if I have got my peace of mind. And if I haven't, my claim over others to have peace of mind is a sham. How can I? I, for one, for over myself, if I can't have that control, or whatever word we use, how can we expect over others? This is self-transformation, starting with the self where you and I are. That's the point of existence where you can start before we think too magnifying to change larger scales. Nothing wrong to aspire that, but we cannot do unless I change. Unless I be transformed. We want peace from others. World should be in peace. It has to start with me. This self indicating finger to ourself is the first starting step for spiritual growth before we come to universal aspect. It's not simply perspective. On the contrary, it's the end of perspectives. Even if I believe or we believe, okay, I'm in peace, rather not in peace, I don't hurt anyone, I don't harm anyone, I'm a good person, okay. Is there somewhere I'm imperfect? Is there some structure in me which requires change and transformation? If I cannot do that much, I cannot think more bigger areas. So the question arises, should I wait till the world changes or should I wait till me changes? To me, easier is me, one person, to change and transform. Am I a victim of my habits that I want to give up but I cannot? And then if I expect somebody else to give up habit, something like that or whatever, will that be effective? spiritual growth, therefore, the inner opening, awakening of consciousness, is totally dependent upon the work on the self, self-introspection, self-transformation, auto-suggestiveness, prayer, of course. When that comes, to me, things are easier. I begin to see the hand of God in various ways. Not that people are not suffering elsewhere, but then you'll see the logic or condition or understanding of it. You'll see the what you call justice of it. Not that they should suffer, but you'll see the justice why we bring our happiness or misery over our head by our own doings. Not because that should be accepted, but because that will give us some peace of mind that nothing is happening unjustifiably under the nose of God. That doesn't mean we say, let them suffer who suffer. We still help them with compassionate, loving. And whatever help we can give, we should give. But we accept the basic reality. There's no injustice in God's kingdom. Man has to still believe this. It's easy to blame God or man anywhere for me, except myself. Maybe I may be better than some others or worse, whatever. But that doesn't mean I'm perfect. Every human being, therefore, will see that they are imperfect. And the imperfect portion of their personality will disturb themselves and others. And that is one of the indirect definitions of being imperfect. The very portion of imperfection in anybody will be disturbing that person along with others who are related to that person. You can see, God forbid, when you are sad, your mommy will be sad too. She'll be worrying about, no? It affects. Any imperfection portion in any human being will be itself a cause of disturbance of the earth. You said cosmos or universe, where we could say spiritually, even scientifically, nothing happens in any corner of the universe which does not affect the other corners. It does. Therefore we contribute our goodness or badness, whatever it may be. Knowingly or unknowingly, we may think we don't hurt anyone, but if their wrong thoughts, wrong doings, or my imperfect part of personality is going to disturb the atmosphere, that is the realm of vibrations, energy vibrations, which we don't see, so therefore we do not intellectualize. The energy patterns and the vibration patterns disturb or help to others without our knowing. So we have to thoroughly purify ourselves. That's why the purity of heart has been preached throughout all the religions. If you send out pure thoughts, pure feelings, whether somebody receives it or not, but underneath, as energy patterns and vibratory phenomena, they will reach others. Whether they know it or not, it will affect. It's not because ocean is so much water. What does it matter if one steamer only breaks and the oil spills? But we know how much marine life ends there. Same thing. Our vibrations, good or bad, holy or unholy, will affect others. Therefore, we have to be very careful what we think, what we feel, what we desire. Age-old spirituality, but it still holds good. I try to be careful at each moment what I think, what I feel, what I act, what I wish. Even in dreams, we have to be careful, if you can. There's a higher stage, how to control our dreams. I'm not going into that, but what do we unknowingly or knowingly, consciously or unconsciously wish or do, act, feel, happens. So much purity of heart and mind, therefore, is needed if you want peace of mind. It's not peace on the paper. You see, treaty signed or agreement signed, you know, no war pacts. That's not what I'm talking about. That remains on paper. We are talking about minds. We have many platitudes and letters, promises, I won't do this, I won't do this, I'll do this. But things happen again. We repeat because we are weak or we are helpless or we are imperfect. We cannot control our minds and vibrations. So we still do the things we promise we want. We promise in the, you know, before the minister, lifelong I'll take care of my woman, and woman's I'll take care of my man, you know, till we die. And then wait for something. And they change. Promises do not hold good for long if we are creatures of habits. Our psychological patterns make us do things what we may not like to do. And this to change psychological patterns is the domain of yoga and spirituality. How to change those patterns of mind, our way of thinking, way of feeling, way of not being selfish, how to purify. And at the same time go on doing your duties, whatever they may be. This relaxes the mind. At least I am doing my best. And if God be pleased with me, that's it. We cannot do everything, you and me, as human beings. We can do whatever we can do. There's much beyond every human being we could not achieve, even if we wish. Not at least in 10 or 20, 30, 40, 100 years. Many times you'll see, take the newspaper and go back into one century old newspapers, what they wished and promised and agreed. And you'll find the history show they did quite opposite or wrong. They went reverse. They wanted peace, but they ended into wars. Always you'll see this. They agreed, they sat down and talked about peace. The next war came right around the corner. So is with the individuals. We many times think in our mind, I won't do such and such thing. I won't at least expect. We end up doing only because of habits or weaknesses. To control these weaknesses, purify ourselves, all these practices are about, whether it's yoga, meditations, prayers, they're all for that. It has to start with you and me. There's no other choice. If I cannot do for me something which is lacking, how can I do that for others? I won't have strength and power to do that. In this way, we live and let live. Then we then radiate the vibrations of peace to others. Or you might say, the vibrations of sanity. So that we don't send the vibrations antagonistics or, you know, opposites and enemical and so on. It affects even if we don't say it. There's one omniscient one who knows what's going on in our minds. I may hide for what I can hide, but that doesn't mean it's not known to my Lord. We think we're hiding, but because we forget God, we forget also that He knows. If we were to remember God is looking at me, how would I do it? I don't mean everybody is wrong. I'm just giving the portion of the imperfections and wrongs in anybody, how to correct that. If I were to believe God is looking at me, how would I do? I don't mean to be afraid of God, but at least I'll be consciously looking at, and He's all powerful and He's all omnipotent and my Lord and Creator of the universe. How would He expect of me to behave, to be on earth? And maybe we forget this all the time, that He's looking at us. The only, I wouldn't say defect, only defect in course is that He doesn't right away comes and punishes or catches our neck. That's the only thing. But not that He doesn't see us. If this were the case, we were aware somebody like Him is looking at us, how would I feel and think and act? In psychological or rather spiritual non-dualistic pattern, it is said, Live the life of consciousness. Be conscious what you do and think and feel. That's the end of way of putting it. That's the mode of non-dualistic philosophy. So be careful, attentive. Be conscious what you do, think and feel, or how you behave. Not as I seek to be gratified, but as he would be pleased, so that I be pleased too. Or non-dualistically, live the life of consciousness. That you be aware of what you think, what you feel, what you act. At each moment and space you live in, try to be awakened. See that ego doesn't block your view. Ego comes and blinds us all the time. Me and my for me every time. Me is quite the pinnacle, or not pinnacle, as if the center of the whole life we live in. And naturally, when my consciousness wants to open up, awaken into higher kind of vertical, then ego comes and blocks it. What about me? Me wants this way and that way. That's where the block comes. Once this consciousness begins to open up, and each particle of space and time you are in, that you awaken and clearly seeing, you will never do wrong. You will never hurt anybody. You will never have a blinding question, I don't know. It opens up the vistas in us. You find therefore the ego as the root cause of the unconsciousness. As if ego wants to understand while retaining its own existence, and it's a contradiction. Ego can understand intellectually, that's true. But ego cannot open up awakening without losing itself. And losing in a sense not in the Pacific Ocean, losing unto the Lord, unto the light. And when you lose something in light, you become enlightened. When you lose something like ego unto God, you become godly. I won't say you become God, because that's blasphemy in many eyes, but at least godly, yes. When you are throwing up your ego into something, it becomes that thing, particularly. And the ego is a block to opening up the consciousness. I wouldn't call ego devil, it has both good and bad things. That's the part of, root cause of the unconsciousness. And so long unconsciousness or our ignorance, darkness remains, we won't know much. It's something like in darkness, light has to come in. We do not fight with the darkness. In the darkness you carry the light, the lamp only. But if you fight with the darkness to leave, it doesn't. The solution is to bring in light, to bring in remembrance of Lord, or some meditation, some higher consciousness. Then the darkness leaves. And when darkness leaves, you see things clearly. What was enigma or complexity or confusion or disturbance just doesn't remain, it relaxes. And that consciousness itself is blissful. It gives you joy, the ananda. When you awaken more, you're happy. So joy comes from within, peace comes from within, freedom comes from within, love comes from within. These are all unconditional treasures. Ego is the one blocking these things, it limits them. Ego wants only that much happiness, what it can do. That's it. Beyond that, again, unhappiness. Ego can bring so much peace only. Beyond that, again, mind gets disturbed. Ego can give you that much freedom. Beyond that, again, you feel trapped in or helpless. Ego can give you so much understanding of things in the world. Beyond that, you are unknowing. You say, I don't know. Ignorance persists beyond that. Domain of ego.

0: Mind will fight. But when you relax, you will see it's easy to give up the ego, relax it, release it into the love of God. And God takes over. When in relaxed condition, you release your ego, your tremendous consciousness in you begins to open up. And that will give you all the understanding and knowledge how the universe or the world works. Not that should not change. The question is, how? If books and magazines, newspapers and cutting of crores, trees would solve this problem, long back would have done it. My humble opinion, how is to be answered from me and you? If I can change myself, if I can be awakened, if I can be released, if I can relax, I've done my best. And that's a tremendous job. But it's much less than if we were to go to change the whole world. And if I'm repeating myself from some other satsang, excuse me, but you see what a beautiful mathematics it is. Each one of us has only 1% to change. That's the only duty we have. Mathematically, it comes to billions. If everyone does that, or most of us, the world will change. And that's, in my opinion, right education. You don't have to change 10 people, just change one, each one of us. And that very person is with you, not only with you. I'm repeating myself, not only with you, but with you everywhere. In your bedroom, bathroom, living room, office, on the road, park, in your dreams, in your sleep, everywhere, your kitchen. That person is with you all the time, meaning you have so much time to apply to change that person. If you watch your activities and feelings and thinking. It's not a tremendous job when you begin to do it. When you want to do it, it's difficult. Because we are used to now, habituated to look outside us in others. Therefore we find faults in others. We are not habituated ourselves to looking at our own self. If we were to do that, we might find a lot of jobs there, you know. It's not everybody same, bad or good, that's not the point. Whatever it is. Just 1% changing, only 1%, that person 24 hours at your command. At your hand. What a beauty of God's mathematics. You think God created so many people? He created one man as a model and multiplied it. That's what he said. That if you have understood or realized yourself, you have understood all. If you have peace of mind, you have achieved your own. You'll find peace everywhere you go. If you found out your love inside you, everywhere you'll find loving people for you. Be sure. Exceptions apart only. An exception is proves a rule, always. It's a grammatical sentence. Exceptions are created in order to prove the rule otherwise. Those are not generalized notions. If you understood yourself, you have understood all. If you have known yourself, who you are, you have known the whole universe. If you have found your peace and love and joy and beauty and whatever in you, you will find it everywhere. Everywhere, that's the word, is all pervading. Then you will see the whole world is beautiful. If you found the real beauty within you. We have tested these experiences. When you have peace in mind, wherever you go, it will be peaceful for you. By that means, now you may raise a question, But that doesn't mean the peace has reigned all over the world.
1: No.
0: But we're talking about people, not simply two people, not you and me, but everybody. Just work upon yourself, the person you have at hand everywhere, in your sorrows and happiness, in your bedroom, bathroom, office, friends, enemies, everywhere. That person you work upon. That's the easiest way to change the whole world. If others don't do, then I'm again slipping. Am I doing? If I concentrate on that, I have no time left to think if others are doing or not. I help them when they want it, but I don't climb on their necks to do it. When you want to extinguish fire, you bring water, you don't bring fire. Well, I might be repeating another anecdote. There was a good person or holy person sitting in tropical country where sometimes they don't have the full dress on the shoulder. He was leaning against the wall. It seems when a scorpion came on the wall, he was talking to someone and bit the shoulder of that holy or good person. He simply took that scorpion and put it out somewhere. The other man said, at least now you can you're a holy man, you could forgive the scorpion, but at least now kill him, in the sense that he may not do that same nasty thing to somebody else. And do you know what the holy man replied? He said, he did his job, I'm doing my job. It's a way of looking at it. It's up to scorpion to bite, it's up to me to forgive. He just took the scorpion out somewhere and left it. It's the way you look at it. He's at, he might be bitten there, of course he was stung, but he's at peace. How many scorpions will you kill in order to avoid this malady in the world? No solution. Not that we should not kill if it's a menace, if it's a plague, you know, you have to do some things. But in normal daily life, how many things should change for me in order that I should have peace? I discovered long ago that I'll have to wait eons to achieve my peace if I had to wait outside me to change. This is spiritual magnitude we have to develop in our human life. Leave aside what Jesus did, because we may not be able to do such great things. That if one body slaps on you one cheek and give the another one, but at least if you don't want to give the second cheek, at least tolerate it. But that will create indignity, insult, injustice in the world. So, what are you going to do? Go on slapping others in return of slap, or forgive or love? Which is the solution? How many reactions to the actions contrary to what you received have solved the problems of the world or the life? They don't seem to have solved. How many voluminous books on legalities we have, rules and laws, everything intact to maintain justice? Where is it, for example? Which way we should go? We have to defend ourselves, that's right. But if something happens, what would you do? You love the person or hate a person? If it's persistent, will you avoid something, situation only, change the situation? These things, the prophets, the enlightened people, don't think that they always delivered this only because they could do it and didn't mean for practical life of human beings in society. I believe otherwise. That they may demonstrate in their life something you and I could not do, but the virtues are the same. They didn't preach that holy man could forgive and not the human beings in society, as if there's a tit for tat retaliation in the normal human life, and that's producing more problems. As if we are trying to extinguish fire with fire. We can conquer hatred only with love, not with hatred. Reaction produces another action again. Therefore they multiplied forgiveness and love, not out of weakness, but at the point of strength. As a big brother, you forgive the children.

Hebrews were slaves of Pharaoh for 1,000 warriors. And Moses, when realized that these are slaves, wanted them to be released from Pharaoh's clutch. And Moses by that time had realized God within, like saw God in bush of fire and things like that. As a matter of fact, Moses didn't come back to Egypt to fight with Pharaoh at all. Though he could, if he wanted. He simply appealed to Pharaoh, release these Hebrews, you know. These 40,000 Jews, just release them, just allow them to go home, whatever their home might be. And Pharaoh refused. He simply said, Moses, let my people go. Disobey, let go, things. Had it been accepted by Pharaoh, Pharaoh's own dynasty would have remained, he wouldn't have been crushed into the Red Sea. This is always, when we react, we don't understand, we're disturbing peace, at the same time we're creating another war at a future date. When you sit down in meditation and contemplation, you'll see the mind has many thoughts, good and bad, negative and positive. To solve those problems, or negativities, or whatever is not wanted, if you are going to fight with your mind, trying to avoid, you will never succeed. But when you begin to subside, settle down, relax, release, let go, the mind begins to be peaceful. That's the way peace will come in the world. What is true of the mind is true of the world. It's a yogic great aphorism. What is true of the mind is true of the world. I'll put it otherwise. What is true of the world is true of our minds. If you can bring peace of mind, of your mind, the same process will be for the world peace. We cannot say individual, I can do it on a national scale, we have to have patriotic wars. That will never bring peace. Patriotism as a great clutch for the nation, as it any clutch for our own minds. Long back, it was in the early stages of nuclear things, probably that was early 60s, when there was a huge conference of the international things about nuclear. The topic was seeds of war. And there were speakers and speakers and everybody trying to find diplomatic answers where the seeds of war are, and there were too many agreements to be signed. And one person got up, he said, I think the seeds of war are in our minds. So long they are there, we'll produce the wars. What's true of the mind is true of the world. So how will you let go of the mind in order to be peace? We have to let go on the world scale, and that's what Jesus, Buddha and Krishna say. It's hard to do, or hard to believe, but that's the only way. Let go, forgive, love, be compassionate. You won't lose anything. What if, suppose somebody took away your coat? Not that you should not go to police or not, but question is, on the larger scale, you are going to get that man punished. On one side, you got your coat back or not, God knows, that man got punished. Legally, justifiably, according to karma theory, well done. But on the spiritual scale, no. If you had taken your coat, give a cloak also. Now, we may not be able to do these things because we have not gone nearer to it, that's all. We have not believed that by losing one coat, we should not lose a peace of mind along with it. When you wishfully give coat to some needy person, you don't feel bad about it. Why don't you think that way? That means thieves will come more to steal more coats? I don't believe that. They don't come often to take away coats. Let me give you an example. Again, it has to be a holy man, who else will do it? You know, one holy man, and they don't have many possessions. He was meditating in his hut, and he had a bread kept by somebody. When he gets up from meditation, he will eat.
drag

0: bread. And in the meantime, some another hungry person happened to pass by, and he saw bread lying there at the back of the holy man who was meditating. And he quietly crept in and took the bread out and ran. In this hustle and bustle, some neighbors got up, and even that holy man got up. They saw the thief of bread running away. And then this holy man, whose bread it was, he began to run after him. Now people got surprised. Being a holy man, renunciate, and you know, this great guy, for a piece of bread, dry bread, he's running after him. And they asked, "Sir, why are you calling him and running after him? Just bread, we can give you another bread." He said, "No, he took a dry bread. I wanted to apply butter on it and give him." How far you can go? Depends what consciousness we're using. Not that everybody can be that renunciate holy, but there are virtues inside this. If we believe in our prophets and those messengers and higher masters, those astral beings or so on, angels, if we really want to them to help us of higher energy, higher consciousness, we have to open ourselves. And we cannot open without being let go. That doesn't mean you take out all your closets and cupboards out and just throw away on the footpath to give to everybody. Well, if you could do that, that would be nice too, but not that. But suppose you happen to lose something. You have to defend yourself. True. How should be the attitude? Retaliation, reaction, revenge, punishment, or hurting? Or forgive, let go, be compassionate. What if he was your child? What if he was your brother and sister? How would you act? When your child does number two or one in your lap, take it easy, don't you? Thinking he's your child. And all his skirt is gone, boy. You have to again dry clean it. But if somebody else in a restaurant or a waitress happens to throw the water on your skirt, boy, the whole restaurant is on fire. Unless you're a good person. You'll go to the manager and complain. Not that you should not, but what should be the attitude? Difference is this. He's not mine. That child was mine. When you love someone, you forgive. When you're a stranger, you retaliate. So we raise the consciousness. That waitress or a being sitting near in that restaurant with me happened to do wrong, which my brother could do, my mother, my disciples do that all the time. And if I love them, be compassionate to them, how would I take it? Whatever may happen to the world, at least I have done my duty. I should not lose my peace of mind, at least. Thief came to take away your certain thing, or he spoiled your skirt or wore your pants. He didn't tell you to give your peace of mind to him, but you lost your peace because you're feeling a loss. You don't love him. You're not compassionate to that person. How many people we should forgive? I assure you, if you believe my experiences, not too many people trouble anyone. That's my experience. And in spite of not being compassionate or loving, do not still people trouble us or not? They do, no? Our own family people do. People divorce. The only one begotten wife and husband they divorce, which they promise they will never do. They procreated children together. They said, "We won't ever be separate." And they said 1,000 times, "I love you." What makes them to divorce? That loss. At least one of the partners is lost always. The one who wants to leave is happy. But the other person, boy, she or he, whatever, is finished. To them the world is afflicting. Happens right before our nose. Your own son, your own daughter can trouble you. How should we look at, how should we have the attitude? To have the peace of mind, we have to let go, be compassionate. You do your duty, losses do happen. But they happen in spite of this philosophy of compassion. And if you have peace of mind, you're a monarch. And beyond that, actual king of kings, they call it. And in Greece, there was Saint Sage Dionysus long back, during Alexander's days. And Alexander went back to Greece after conquering the, at least part of the world. And he died after that soon, but the story is that Alexander was very devoted, a lover of philosophers and scholars and good people. Dionysus was, during that time, they say, as the text goes, he used to, in winter, sit in the tub of water, and in summer he used to sit under the sun. You know, these holy people are always crazy, you know. Yeah, they want alternative energy, you know, and kind of against the establishments and against the tradition. So these Dionysus used to live outside the city, and that time was summer, he was sitting under the sun, and you would like to be in the tub of water. Alexander, well, that sage wouldn't go to anybody. Somehow he was self, so peaceful, settled, and at one point had drawn within. He had no need to go to anyone, to a king or monarch, to anybody. He was well inside, well settled person. He didn't need anything, he didn't want anything. So Alexander had values of these people. He went to see him with few of his attendants. As the text goes, I'm repeating, when Alexander went nearby to draw the attention of Dionysus, Dionysus didn't look up. His head was down in his own contemplation, as sages would do, and didn't greet even Alexander. And he was withdrawn, indrawn, peaceful, and cut off as if. And Alexander went nearer and nearer to draw his attention, but Dionysus wouldn't lift up his head. In the meantime, Alexander came so nearby, his shadow in the sun went over the Dionysus. Then Alexander spoke. He said, "Dionysus, is there anything I can do for you?" Then Dionysus raised his hands and said, "Stand out of my sunshine." He didn't need anything. He was in peace. Whole world, king of kings you become. Kings go and, you know. It wasn't arrogance. It's just a self-settlement in such a peaceful manner that you're not wanting. Of course, Alexander understood. He was lover of scholars and philosophers. He knew the value of them. Many other kings would have just kind of cut off his neck. There are stories like this, many. When you are at peace, you are king of kings. You don't lose really. Few things we lose in life, we lose anyway, even if mind is disturbed, don't we? We plead to the wife and husband, "Please, honey, don't leave. We have lived together 20 years, please." It doesn't work with some couples. So peace of mind is its own satisfaction. When something is lost, let that thing go. Keep your peace intact. Not too many people trouble any person. But if we carry in our mind that disturbance, then we are in trouble all the time. This all peace of mind, though we started, I don't consider peace of mind as the goal of life. It's a must. But peace of mind or relaxed attitude is needed to live the life of higher consciousness, God's life. Peace of mind is necessary. Therefore we forgive, let go. Therefore we love and be compassionate, to keep the mind in peace. As if they are our own brothers and friends and children and parents. If you stretch the point in a spiritual way, that's why then actually by that method we come to oneness of all. That's meant by oneness. When whole world is your family, there are no strangers wherever you go. That you don't help only those whom you know, but strangers too. Yes, you can. But before that, we have to help ourselves. If I have transformed, I can dream the world to transform. If I have my infirmities, imperfections, they are going to reflect upon my life. It's not something you can do in spite of you. What you are, only you can express. If that is true, your imperfections will express in life, and they do. That is what creates wars and battles and quarrels. So if we can purify that part, believing God is looking at us, then we'll change.
1: If I have the tendency, or when I become peaceful in the mind, reality walks out the back door.
0: Reality of this world, you mean? My experience is otherwise. I see it more clearly, the reality. It changes the perspective, no doubt. The reality walks out that back door, the reality you knew, that's true. But now the reality may be manifesting to you in a different way. That's my experience. If you hold on to the reality you know now, then you're saying as if that's the truth, ultimately. Perspective changes simply. The person you knew was good or bad may now look differently to you. So the earlier reality no doubt leaves you in a way. But the new reality dawns. Try it. Yes.
1: It's like I was there and I slipped back.
0: I understand what you're saying. I would have said that 30 years back. But my experience was differently. I know what you are meaning. What you are saying, implying rather, as if you are losing control of the situation by being peaceful. In other words, if I'm right, within a human being, everybody, trying to control the situation is a tendency always.
1: Isn't that a tendency of ego?
0: Sure. It does create doubt in the beginning, as if, you know, peace of mind, then things will lapse or reality will go from the back door. I understand what you mean. But real reality doesn't do that, actually, no. Because the consciousness opens up in peace of mind, you see more clearly. There may be perspective of reality changes, earlier one as it was different thing. But then you don't lament at that point, because now you're knowing it better. That's the whole thing. Let's say God we believe in, worship in a temple or a church, or read the holy book. But that's one view of God. But there's quite higher views of God. Where God touches you, gives you inner voice, His hand you could see, and then the life changes. It's a normal life of believing in God, going to church, temple or worship. That's one way. There's a higher touch where God speaks to you within, or you see the hand of God in working. You hear His voice, and then that God is total different reality than you knew. One reality is on a traditional level, you know, book or a holy place and things like that. That's one reality. When you go deeper or higher, reality changes. If you still go higher, then you get Christ consciousness or Buddha consciousness, pure consciousness. Then third, that's vision. Revelation, they call it. There are three stages. One ordinary way, as we talk about worship and holy books, holy places and so on, tradition, believing. Second, where you feel some inner voice coming to vibratory touch of God, something, some inner voice, that's higher reality. And that may contradict the things outside. Then the highest is, of course, vision, the revelation. You see the vision. If you have read the life of St. Francis, for example, his own church denied him. Ultimately, he went into and retired in some cave or somewhere where he got blind or something. And then he had a Christ conscious revelation. He saw the light. But first church, even honest Franciscan church denied him. They captured his power as if he's the one who started his church. What I mean is, he didn't mind. He had inner revelation, he had Christ consciousness, he was happy with that. He was blissful. Even though he was blind in the end. Reality changes simply. He didn't care for church whether it is his or not, you know what I mean? He just didn't care. Otherwise, people on the lower level will go to court to win over. They will fight the case. Reality is different. That time, St. Francis didn't mind his church going out of his hands. He didn't care for that. He had his own revelations.

0: These were not gods, and there's something else. Therefore, commonly we call one God in heavens. Let's, for the time being, use the phrase as ultimate God for that. Ultimate God, which idea or realization will satisfy us. If God is everywhere, God is in everyone, in everything. But everything, everyone, every place, every time does not satisfy us fully to the extent that our games stop there. We still search. We still feel missing. We still feel we want something. So that as if these were not God, or as if this was mundane, materialist, or this was devil, now we seek God. Okay. This is one way of looking at things. But as we will go on unfolding this topic throughout these some hours, we'll come back to this ultimate God in the sense of in everything. But before that, we'll stop step by step and transcend what may not serve or what may not satisfy us as God. Normally the word God, whatever its dictionary meaning may be, suggests an idea, something supreme, the creator, the maintainer, the lord of the universe, whom we might have not seen, some might have, something beyond, omnipotent, omniscient, omnipresent, all-powerful, everything, resides in all, beyond the galaxies. Some idea like that we assume, the imperishable one, the immortal one, the all-merciful one, and so on. Many attributes, 100. Some idea we attribute to something which is perfect, where there lies the full satisfaction. Not only where questions cease and problems are solved, but also there's nothing else. Not nothing else to seek or nothing else to have. There's nothing else. Something bad. We have given a name, God. Okay. This should not mean, therefore, God does not exist because we have just given a name to it. It's not a word which is so important. I mean the name. In its own way it is, but not ultimately. It's not the name which is so important, but that essence, the absolute idea behind. Whether we explain this way or not, consciously or unconsciously, each one of us, anywhere, seeks something which you could term, that's it. Which you could say is full, is perfect. Or even where you could not utter anything. The silence would be the only highest answer there. That perfection. You give many names. You call it essence, absolute, God, divine, Christ, Narayan, whatever, spirit. We unconsciously even are seeking, whether we say it or not. If we even not seeking that ultimate, even unconsciously, then we long back would have stopped somewhere, feeling this is it. The very trend, the very movement, the very feeling missing in everything, in relationships, in eatings, in dwellings, in possessions, all the time missing, in spite of having the joke is, the irony of the whole matter is, things which we have, relationships we have, the places we have, the positions we have, we do not count those normally. What we miss, we concentrate upon. This is what I mean, we always miss. We don't look what we have. I'm not talking about the traditional contentment. I'm not teaching you to be contented with what you have or what you are. I'm simply saying, we always miss somewhere. If you don't miss consciously, sometimes you say, oh, I'm okay, happy today. I don't need anything. Just bless me. But if you dig those mines, you'll find subconsciously they still miss. We always really miss. I'll emphasize this point because even if by stubborn nature or by show of business, we may sometimes say we don't need anything. We may, many do that, but there's no other way to explain but to say we do miss, even if we say so, till we come to fullness and perfection, we're bound to miss. Whether we express it or so or not. This is the very nature of things, that unless you are perfect, unless you find that, you're not going to be satisfied. It's not a curse, it's a fact. Whether we explain it or not, only the satsang, the retreats, make us conscious of the seeking. There's no other difference. Live as life as you can, without attending retreats or spiritual endeavors. Even then, you'll miss the same thing. You'll try to find the same thing, maybe in 10 million years you may find it. But the spiritual seeking, the satsangs, retreats, these things make you, remind you, inspire you, or kind of incite you to seek more consciously. The things which you are already seeking, we're trying to make you conscious simply. In spite of having relationships, things, and places and times, we still miss. Let's say a person misses certain A thing. He or she gets that A. Again, you'll find that we're still missing. Something else probably. Then second, then third thing, then fourth and tenth. Okay, make a list. How many things you need and those things when you get that you won't miss anymore. I've yet to find a person of that nature. In spite of having 10 things or relationships or whatever, which we thought when we shall get that we shall be not wanting. But still I have to find one among billions to assert that way, consciously or unconsciously, because I don't blame them, because that's a fact that you cannot, in spite of 1 million things and relations, if the whole world will love you, for example, you'll still be missing. I've gone pounding about this point. That you may get the whole earth god, all rivers, water god, ocean god, Himalayas god, air god, oxygen god, domes god, helicopter god, aeroplane god, spaceship god, science god, scriptures god, friend god, wife god, husband god, and so on. In spite of getting all the gods which we could conceive and probably manufacture, I mean synthetics, even then, as I would see it, you'll still be missing. Any amount of civilization, culture, reaching to any acme, climax position, will still be wanting. Not because you have to be blamed for that, but because that's the nature of things. You cannot be satisfied because these things are such. They are not ultimate. They are not supreme. They have their limits. Therefore they call them transitory, not eternal. Therefore they call them, for the time being, okay. But at the time, not okay. Having the same things, having the same relationships, having the same spots of enjoyments. Whether those are ashrams or clubs. Even then, we shall be wanting. Because that fullness, the perfection, the ultimate has its own satisfaction, which cannot be derived from the lesser gods, as they put it normally, traditional language. Thou shalt not worship the lesser gods means not the gods belonging to other religions. There is the foolishness of the commentators. Gods belonging to other religions are lesser gods. God belonging to my religion is supreme. I mean, it's just childish academics, kindergarten spirituality. Lesser gods which would not satisfy you. Lesser gods which cannot give the answer to your perfection. Those thou shalt not what? Care for, okay. Not worship, fine. But we shall come at the end of the retreat that how God ultimate is everything, even that food, drink, transitory things, the relationships, but that I'll touch on the last day. After you become hopeless. We'll bring that.
1: You see the beauty of that ultimate, that's not absolute, transcendental, away from you, just to be worshipped, quite distant, available to only few sages and realized souls who have the monopoly. But that is everything. Maybe by intellectual thinking you may believe this even today, but what I try to lead at is whether you see that way. I just will talk about it. But do you see that? Here is this one simple question puts our heads down. Do we see that? All our paraphernal of civilization stumbles down in this one question. All our so-called shelters, food and clothing, money, position, credit cards, any bank balances, shackles, and ginsengs and rums and all just fell down. Not because they are absolutely wrong, I'll touch that again later on at the end. But you will see the point, that ultimate, the spirit, the light, we do not see. What's all this about? The rest. What's that about? All the relations, affections, heartaches, mathematics, even equal to MC square, including. What's that all about? I'm not condemning them. I'm not saying they are wrong. But what's that worth? If you do not see that, does it purpose? The thing where we are seeking, whether consciously or unconsciously we are not seeing, does it produce a headache in a way? Does it produce a concern? A kind of anxiety, a kind of worry, a kind of pain? If not, then thou shalt be beset with many pains and aches inside and outside. That's just a corollary of it. It's not a curse. Why? It's not a salesmanship. The question is, without which can you ever be satisfied? If not, is it not foolishness, anything else to seek? And call it, this is God for me. My simple question is, if this is God for you, does it satisfy you fully? You see, my child is God, my husband is God, my money is God, or my position is God, or God is in my sister and brother, whatever. My simple question is, not refusing your theoretical explanation, does it satisfy you? If not, you're seeking something else. And that which you're seeking, are you seeing? Only question could be, a consolation question could arise, is difficult to see that. I've touched this topic many times in different shades, but we shall touch now through the idea of ultimate God. That any other gods thou shalt not worship, or thou shalt not pay heed to. Not that, that doesn't mean you condemn other, be jealous of other gods. We'll come to that point later on, that if you're being jealous and condemning other gods, so-called other gods, in order to worship the supreme and ultimate, you may be contradicting it, the very idea. When you're excluding something from the ultimate, the universal, you may be rejecting it actually. But how to do that? So therefore, the mundane person does what? Then wherever that mundane person is attached to the child, to the husband, to the father, or to the friend, or to whatever, their only logic is not this God. Wherever the mind gets attached, you say, this is my God. This is called self-deception. In normal traditional language, we call it attachment. And attachment is the sin according to spiritual language. Even though God is there, still is a sin for you. Now this is a kind of dualistic statement we have to solve. So why is it somebody you are attached to, or something you are attached to, some place you are attached to, and God is in that too, logically, practically, spiritually, why is it still you don't derive the full satisfaction and the peace and the perfection? But is a missing link in between. something to A you are attached, and God is, let's say, C is an A, you are not deriving something out of it. You are seeking daily though, but still you are missing. That's my point. You are missing something. Where is the missing link now? Why is it that God in something you are attached to does not give you the full perfection or satisfaction? Where do we miss it? How this truth as if becomes untruth for us? How is it that a very light becomes darkness for us at times? How is it that having something like that which gratifies you fails to give you the full heart as if? What's the missing point? Because you're excluding something else. Therefore, meaning that is, you're not putting God into totality. You're putting only that attached 1, 2, 10 things, persons, whatever. That means the rest is what? That means you are rejecting the very idea of God, who's universal, pervading, all present. You have to realize this totality at the same time. When you realize the oneness and totality of one God, where's the scope of attachment? You see, it's a very simple thing. When you realize the totality, oneness of universal God everywhere, including your attached ones, where's the scope of attachment? Otherwise, put it in a reverse process. You're only seeing God in the attached ones. You're not seeing though. You're trying to just deceive yourself that God is there. You're not seeing it. And when you're not seeing and you're saying God is there, you're doing something which doesn't give you anything. We're showing on the map, this is Atlantic Ocean, this is Pacific Ocean, this is Mediterranean, this is North Sea, this is South Sea, whatever. You can talk volumes about 7 seas on the map. Not a single drop of water you get. It's no use saying God is in this whom you are attached to. Does it give you full satisfaction? Do you get a fullness? Do you say that's it? If not, this missing link. That we are dividing God in a partial way. This is mine, so this is God. Which is not mine is not my God. Therefore, the totality is lost. Therefore, perfection is lost. Perfection is not something which is limited. God is not something which is limited. It's unlimited, infinite something. It's unbound, see. If it were not unbound love and unbound peace, unbound consciousness or unbound God, it would not give satisfaction. It has to be unbound, therefore it fulfills you. If it were bound, limited, your heart will squeeze still. It has to be unbound in order to keep you perfect. To come to this ultimate, we may have to go from this card. But the simplest point is that we don't see only because we see other things. Now this is a simple mathematical formula. Because we see other things, we don't see God. Because we see other relationships, we don't see God. Let's say, assume, if I were to say, these are 10 or 5 or 2 relationships dear to me. I'm seeing them, but I want to see God also. It's a very polite assertion, but it's very perfectly wrong. If I'm seeing something else, 1, 2, 10 things, or I'm wanting other things, or I'm craving other things, if I'm glued to those things, even one thing, even then, if I want to see God, I won't see God. Because the absolute, the perfect thing is not compromisable something. It stands by its own. The truth shines by itself. It doesn't need commentary, proofs, or any kind of discussion. Ultimate God, whatever name we give Him, if you want to discuss about Him, you won't get it. If you want to talk about Him, we don't get it. If you want to search Him, He's elusive. If you want to kind of wish for Him, He's quite distant. If you want to save time and energy to search Him, it's miserliness, time and energy are not available. They are always in shortage. Even though time is eternal, energy is infinite. Even then we find shortage. Because this fallacy always arises only because the simplest thing which we want to see, if you just keep your mind on that, you realize, you see, on nothing else. This is the meaning, thou shalt not worship other gods. There is a corresponding sentence in the Vedas. Dhiyo yo na prachodaya. Those who know Gayatri Mantra, this is the last sentence. Dhiyo yo na prachodaya. I shall meditate upon thee and none else. Isn't that poetry? It's a truth. Thou shalt meditate upon thee and none else. Which means other gods are false. This is the language of the priests, not of the sages. They do not say other gods or other priests or other things are false, no. But within that there is one central idea. That if you stand on that simple mind concentration of an ultimate God, we'll see simply. There's no planning about it. There's no blueprint. There's no mathematics about how to see God. There's no philosophy involved, I assure you, frankly. Simplicity of heart would not have been preached if it was a mathematical formula, God, I mean. Maybe E equal to MC square. Ultimate God is equal to 12th root cause root trigonometrized or squared or, you know, square rooted, whatever. It doesn't just apply. There's no calculations in seeing God. There's no philosophy involved. If you really want to reach ultimate, please transcend all calculations and philosophies if you can. If not, be a philosopher, be a mathematician, be a logician, be an academician. Fine. That's the best way to kill the time till you see God. Sure. And what else? If you're not found your perfection and full satisfaction, what are you doing about? What are you getting? What's the civilization about? What's the culture about? Even the normal matters like peace and pleasure and happiness. We do see. They are elusive too. Who has got the peace and pleasure? How many years in your life? Who's in peace and happiness? How many years in each one of you? It's not that it's not available. The point is our mind on that? Are you worshipping thine God, like the only and the ultimate? And everything else, let shall follow. Now, if you call this a formula, I agree with it. That's not formula. On the contrary, it's a demolition of all formulas. There's no religion involved in it. There's no mathematics involved in it. Is your mind on that what you're ultimately seeking anyway? Are you seeking that wholeheartedly in such a way which makes it easy? You say, I want this, I want calculations all the time. Where the heart and mind is attached, you can't take out your mind even from that and just concentrate upon it. Meditation is so difficult. It's not difficult. Meditation is the easiest process. We are already meditating, we don't know. All of us in the whole universe, at least on the earth, we are already all meditating. If we were not having the capacity to concentrate, meditate, I assure you we will all disintegrate into a million pieces. We would not remain consolidated being even. This very consolidation of the being is a product of our concentrated values. To the extent you have concentration or constant value, that you are existing and remain as an integrated being. The more filtered of a dissipated, restless person will be less concentrating and so therefore it's kind of disintegrating person. The meditation already is given to us, our concentration already born in us. But when you apply that to one, two, whatever dear ones or ten or dear things and dear places, filters away, it dissipates. Even that would be granted okay, provided that gives you something you're seeking. Now tell me, any dearest attached to one, dearest place, positions, or any occupation, what does it give you? Even if you analyze, what does it give you? Does it give you peace? No. Always insatiable. Does it satisfy you to the extent you that's it? You hug, you kiss, you do whatever you like. That's fine. Those are nice things. Do you get what you are doing for those things? You always feel you miss it. It's elusive. Therefore, thou shalt not do these things. I don't mean that. I simply say, if thou wants to do these things, thou canst go to hell. But the question is, are you getting something thou seekest? If not, what are you doing? Have you overcome your missing? Have you overcome your shortcomings? What are we doing? Have we not simply talking about it millions of years? Are we not seeking just for the seeking sake and not getting it? Has it not seeking God become one of the academic careers? I mean spiritual careers. I'm not trying to blame. I'm simply saying the simplest possible to see if you keep the mind on. Why it is so logical affair and mathematical affair, scientific affair? Why we have to prove it even? Ultimate, which is ultimate, the highest, is not a provable thing. Why cannot our brain understand the simple logic? It's not a provable thing. What is ultimate is ultimate. How can you prove by the lesser something? By the transitory, by the relative. How can ever you prove absolute? It's just a simple thing. Therefore, sages say long back, do not waste time in these philosophical arguments. Be simple like child. Why? Because you cannot prove ultimate God. You cannot prove absolute. Your logic cannot make you get it. Any sort of possessions or kingdoms. 100 sons. There were kings. They had 100 children. They have problems and problems. Every son. Maybe 1 in 2 nice sons. They died early. There's a misery anyway. Something like that. Something happens. A palace. Lost. It's not that you should leave these and go away. Whether you leave or not, it's your choice. Question is, are we getting that by all these other methods? By the logic, by the analysis, by the discussion, by the scientific proving. Those are things by themselves. Something which is absolute, perfect, limitless, infinite. It's not a provable thing. Provable by what? You have to have another absolute one to prove this absolute one. And if there are two absolutes, common sense says they are not absolutes. They are anywhere than relative. No? And what is relative you could prove or disprove. Absolute you cannot. Who is going to show God to you? Either he must be God or higher than God. And again, how can you see God unless you become so? It's a simple matter. You cannot see God ultimate unless you become so. There's no other answer. God cannot be seen as you think as you are. God will be seen by you again when you become that. But there's one God. You cannot see God as a second object. You have to become that to be that. You have to become ultimate. To be that, you have to become that. Then you can see. This is seeing, meaning realizing. To be one with it is seeing. It's not an objective seeing with these two eyes. Something which you see with these two eyes of relative is three-dimensional or two-dimensional. You cannot see with these two eyes beyond these three dimensions. Therefore, it's not provable by even thinking process is a three-dimensional. We hardly can think even into the fourth dimension. Sometimes you have a glimpse and a kind of flash for the fourth dimension, it again covers up quickly. Our thinking process is in the three dimensions. Therefore, we cannot prove it. It's a waste of time and energy, not only a waste, but let's say it's just a kind of delay. It's something which is not provable even to seek to prove it. You have to just seek it. To seek it, you have to become it. To become it, you have to not become what you are. This. You cannot become this and become that at the same time. At some point you have to give way. That's called surrendering the ego. That those who want to see ultimate, thou shalt meditate upon him and none else. Don't condemn anyone else. Don't say something is false elsewhere. That is that. Just concentrate upon that. Meditate upon that. That's that. If you are adding even subconsciously and anything else is false, your concentration is distracted. The very precise point, if you can get the idea. Meditation is positive in the sense that you don't have to reject something which is otherwise. If you are doing so, you are cancelling meditation at the same time. It's a very precise point. When you meditate upon your ultimate God, you don't have to think anything, world is false, is illusion. If you do so, God runs away. Because you get busy with calling world the illusion anyway. So you're busy, you have to do one thing at a time. If you're concentrated upon God as the ultimate, or the divine, the light, that's it, period. What if, but, no grammar. If you're bringing in grammar, you are bringing in something, again language, again unawareness, the unconscious. You're falling into relativity. The formulas are in relative terms. There's no formula for God. What is he? H2O? CO2? It's perhaps all. C12, H12, O12, something. Square root. 12th power. Perhaps all that. But in relativity, we cannot understand as we are trying to understand. All the time. We're trying to understand. Probably, with due respect to the understanding, we may agree, okay, what else can you do? Try to understand. But tell me, what can we understand? What's something ultimate? We might say, but we have nothing to do with the ultimate. The whole answer is, without that, we are not satisfied either. We are missing anyway. We're missing anyway. Whether you become PhD, double PhD, triple AMA, king of the world, if the king of the world even would have certain satisfaction, long back, the 30-year-old Jesus would have accepted to be king of Jews. He wouldn't have refused it. Either he was a fool, or he was a realized soul. In between, there's no chance for anyone to be a king of anything. And if you think he was a wise man, if you think he was realized, or other prophets, other realized souls like him, then he knew something. That only to be king of a certain community or a world or whatever doesn't give you what you're seeking actually. What is your one son or daughter or $1,000 or position or place? Or whether you renounce those things are not immaterial. That if you are seeking through those things as God, you know, to the city. The only question remains whether these are not God, which I have said I'll touch later on, so don't quote me out of context. That it will be beating about the bushes in the meantime. If that is a fun balance, provided is always a fun for you, I would not disagree. If the things you do and have and relate to are fun for you every day, every time, really I would say thou hast realized. The whole idea is how to make life fun for you. Enjoyable, no? When you become perfect, you see God. You'll see that life is a fun. Not the pangs and pains and aches and squeezes of heart and, you know, weepings and crawlings and prostratings and all that. Whether we hide it or say it, it's material. God sees omniscience. We cannot deceive the omniscience, which is within us too. Therefore, the satisfaction we are seeking, the perfection, isn't seeing. Seeing what? Cannot be relative. It must be absolute. It must be ultimate. And that's the point where we get satisfied. There is no formula. That's a becoming process. And whatever is becoming and ultimately being must

I get behind is when your mind is set upon one thing, you're supreme, your Lord. Anything else may create thousands of things, civilizations, cultures, arts, languages, many branches of knowledge will fail to satisfy you fully at least. There is no exception to this. Therefore thou shalt not do all these things, I don't mean it. Thou mayest do whatever thou choosest. But one thing thou shalt be certain about, that unless thine mind is set upon one chosen idol, thou shalt not receive perfection. If we are not able to do that, it's another problem though. That's fun. But the truth is truth. Truth shines by itself, not how we prove it. We may try to write volumes about God. There's the only chap I don't talk about. How is, I mean, what is. What shall I talk about him? He has no fever, he has no temperature, he has no flu. No nurse comes to keep his index of temperature daily. He doesn't go to a job in office. He doesn't need unemployment. He doesn't need air conditioning, doesn't need heaters, doesn't need building. What shall we talk about him? Who's beyond dimensions, who's beyond the calculation? What can you talk about there? What can you express about him? You may say he's merciful, benevolent, he's compassionate, loving, he's... That doesn't say much. Because what I'm concerned is me, no? God is merciful, compassionate, fine. What about me? Calling God, explaining what God is, merciful, omnipotent, omnipresent, perfect, do I get anything? It's me again concerning me. That's first and foremost point we have to start with. What is me? I mean, am I getting this satisfaction? Am I overcoming my missings? Me is still missing anyway. So what are you clinging to? Unnecessary. It's unnecessary killing. It's just a habitual rut. They called it even to the extent sin, which is hard, a strong word though. If I say attachment sin, attachment to your son and husband and wife is sin, it's a very strong thing. But unfortunately, it's the truth. If you see it really in a clear way, it's the truth. And those who have realized this first. Attachment is a sin. Greed is a sin. Jealousy is a sin. Competition is a sin. This is not a progress. And so on. The selfishness is a sin. Telling lies, being a liar is a sin. Sure. Unless we're determined about this, then how can we even concentrate about something? We try to meditate, for example. I'm trying to condemn. You see the point through it. So when we try to concentrate, we try to meditate, so many things disturb us. We complain. But we don't understand. The very things we are disturbing are created by me. How can all these things remaining, which we call sins in a way, or wrongs, unwanted things, or double-facedness, or many of such things, how having all those things and still we'll concentrate properly? We want to get away with the booty and still merit upon God and get it. Any one thing out of these would disturb the whole pan of milk. Any one drop of lemon, whole pan of milk can be destroyed by it. Any of these, competitions, jealousies, selfishness, greed, attachments, desires, wishful thinking, imaginary thinking, double-facedness, what not, undue demanding, undue expectations, undue claiming, and so on. This will spoil the concentration. It does. Make you weepy, creepy, icky, all that happens. In spite of having that, we don't see. What is it? Relationships, things, persons, we have. We have our son, we have husband, we have wife, we have swami, everybody we have. It's still, are you

happy. Not yet. Things we have, we are not happy with. Things we don't have, we are seeking. It's still the same. Things we have, relationship, we are not happy with. Still we are wishing the relationship of things as if those new relationships and new things will make us happy. How is that going to be ever? The 100 things have failed to give me satisfaction. 100 first is not going to prove better, that's sure. There is a law of generality. That you pick up the examples, this is it, this is it, this. So therefore you can generalize the matters. 100 examples, is still if you cannot generalize, there's some kind of missing link again. That missing link is this one. Are we seeing that alone? Is our mind on that thing alone, the ultimate? Where lies the perfection? Where lies the infinity, the ultimate? Who has created everything? He has given us everything. Now when He gave us, the problem starts there. He gave us everything, or He created everything. When I get it, and if I like the thing, whichever I like, mind gets glued. This is my God now. God now, I don't want it. You gave me this, fine with me. Tries to be happy over it. After yet trying one example, still a person would be happy on that. May say, I'm happy with this thing. But scratch them a little bit, you'll see they're not happy.

even then you are in a limitation. Until you have limitation even of 1 billion miles per second, you will not feel satisfied somehow. So that kind of speed, though it may be very kicking, I mean, if you could travel 1 billion miles per second, it may be very exciting, beyond exciting even, meaning you just go somewhere you don't know where. But after 1 second, 1 billion miles, you finish and get somewhere. After 5 seconds, 5 minutes, you'll see you're still missing. The speed, the motion, the limit cannot take you to perfection. Therefore, sages said, know thyself. You don't have to go 10 billion miles for that. If you do go for a fun sake, it's fine. If you want to go on snowmobile, fine. Even go to skating or skiing or whatever, that's okay for fun's sake. But if you're trying to progress through skating and skiing, I think there's something wrong somewhere. For fun's sake, it's fine. If you want to enjoy it, that's fine. But if that's what is going to take you to perfection, science is somewhere else, spirituality. Know thyself. It's not the speed which gives you perfection. It's not the motion. It's not the calculation. It's not the space and time quantum things. Such theories will come and go. Many times Newtons will be born and Einstein will cancel it. Many times. And someone else's Einstein will be cancelled. Einstein cancelled Hubble. Hubble proved right, Einstein accepted. Then he began to say, his own calculation, mathematical calculations of Einstein later on, he used to say, he arrived very logically at conclusions sometimes. And he would say, but no, I don't believe creation is like that. His own calculation said. Then his fellow colleague used to say, Mr. Einstein, why are you telling God why what he should do? Why don't you see as he has created? If your calculations are telling you like this, why don't you accept? No, creation cannot be like that, and so on and so forth. Great scientist, his centenary we are celebrating, that's fine, I respect him. But the question is, not one Mr. Einstein, it's ABC. The question is, whenever the ego does come, you limit your consciousness, you start. Even the very great man, when the ego does come in, you stop, you're being one with your ultimate. The truth is then hidden. Truth is not too far, it's not a distant, it's not in a time and distance of some kind of relativity. The truth is beyond these things. But again, if it's beyond time and space, we again imagine, as a normal human brain will imagine, something God which is beyond time and space, so therefore he must be very, very, very far away. Something which is very, very far away, we are still talking about the distance. You cannot reach there, it's too far, you're talking about the distance and time again. Whereas something which is beyond time and space means what? Put it in a different way. God is within you. Know thyself. You don't need a speed. On the contrary, the speed which you had created, stop it. The very motion has to be stopped, therefore we come to silence. Yet unlearn what you have learned. Yet stop your motions and speeds. The mind has this restless, all projection always. Get arrested somewhere and get into silence within you. It's just there. You don't need time, you don't need space. And that would be ultimate. Where all your calculation, mathematics, philosophies are over. In the meantime, if you want to do those jigsaw, all means, by all means. For fun's sake, jigsaw is okay. Playing cards are okay. Billiard is okay. Swimming is okay. Fine, these things. But if you're doing these things in order to be perfect, I somehow cannot buy it. Thou mayest do those things, that is thine own headache, but, I mean, you can develop those things if you want to. The speed you can develop, 500 miles per hour, 1500 miles per hour, fine. But if you're seeking perfection through the speed and time and space and relativity, waste of time and energy anyway.
It just makes us to go within. There's something in us already. Meditation in us, God is in us, light is in us, Spirit is in us. And everything else is in us. That thing which we are seeking anyway. Why do you talk about progress in different terms, except lottering? Sages call it wandering. Sounds traditional, but it's very true. Anything traditional necessarily is not untrue. That's called wandering. Within the dimensions, within time and space, wanderings. Including affections, relations, places, persons, things, talents, positions, achievements. Including all those things. Building ashrams even. You think people who build ashrams, they get perfection? Maybe quite reverse for some at least. Medicine does two tricks always. Ashram life does two tricks, worldly life does two tricks. One is, either makes you reach there, or makes you go back. Either way. You cannot stand still at middle spots. Either you progress or retrograde. Either you go up or you go down. In between you can stay for a few seconds, few minutes. Beyond that, no. It's a junction, you have to cross. Either you go up or you go down. This is the law. If you cannot go to ultimate, you go down. In between, you may call it progress and retrograde statistics. God is not a subject of statistics. All statistics always fail. All the statistics cancel the previous statistics. Therefore they fail. That are wrong in that sense. But relativity has its own arena. You cannot expect the absolute satisfaction out of it. Therefore they said, know thyself, it's there. The ultimate supreme spirit is in you. Which other education you want? Just within you. Retreat back. You projected too much. In the name of anything, you have projected too much. But what has it given us? Either east or west is the material. Either Jupiter or Saturn or whatever. Truth is truth for all solar systems and all galaxies. It does not change. Weather may change. Earth, the geological setups from planet to planet may change. Habitation, vegetation may change from planet to planet. Something may be just sand or water or clouds or whatever. But truth is truth. Truth is not bound by the time and space differentiations. Wherever you will go, you go with you. And there again, same preaching. Know thyself. If you go on the moon, are you exempted from knowing thyself? If you go to Jupiter, God will say, now, you have known it? No. You may go there, that's okay. If you go to some other galaxy, still you remain unrealized anyway. Whether you go or not is not my discussion. But wherever you go, wherever you are, you have to know yourself. There's a point you start with. The ultimate is within you, the spirit is within you. Do you see it? Is the seeing so difficult as you presume? Are you trying to assume that's difficult? Keep your mind and heart and might and mind on one thing. Thou shalt enter the kingdom of God. Simple. If thou don'st want these things, you know, then of course it's thine own problem, but then there's no rescue. If you don't want it, then who else is going to help you if you don't help yourself? If you say, I want it but don't want it, you know, then who is going to give you anyway? The modern psychology says that, inadvertently. Want it? I don't want it. Kind of both ways. That's the middle position we arrived at. Before we want it, now we want it, don't want it.
There may come time, God bless us, when we may say we don't want it. But at present, we are in this no man's land. Majority of us say want it and don't want it. It's a no man's land. You're saying the truth, yeah, we need it. But you know, that but if then what, where, you know, creates all relativity. There's a period where we call silence. If this is the truth, go like the oyster comes on the surface of the ocean, takes the drop of the clouds, goes into the bottom of the sea, and makes it a pearl. That's what meditation and samadhi are. Keep your mind on that. Get the truth in, close it, go into silence. That's period. There's no comma and semicolon or colon on these things. There's a period. We call it stop. It's called stop in the East. Full stop, they call it. Yes. What you call period, they call full stop. There's nothing beyond it. When you get that drop of water, you close the lips, go deep into the bottom of your ocean, bottom of your being, ocean being. Get into bottom of your being, including through subconscious, and get into silence. There it turns out to be pearl. Your spirit shines. It's simple. If you want something else or many things else, you're talking about, you can understand what. You're talking something that you don't want to do it, you're not doing it. My dear, this is fine, that's dear to you, but you're not satisfied, are you? If you're satisfied with the dear ones, I'll be the last person to say anything else. I'll say, thou art blessed. Already sages have understood you wrongly. Now you are sages, they are fools. We'll reverse the policy. The truth of truth is we know in heart of our hearts that full satisfaction, perfection is always elusive. Always. We err, we falter all the time. We have joys and sorrows. One time we laugh, another time we weep. Oh, hold on. Every day we do that. We have, we want more. When we give, we give. I've seen people like that. They're miser of things and now they want to give and nobody takes. You see, these conditions change because our experiences change. Because we mature in some things, then conditions change. But still, we are wanting, missing all the time. Simplest point, just go within. Concentrate, meditate upon that alone, nothing else. The yo-yo number prachodayat. You don't have to remember Sanskrit. And that will give the secret, the realization of the secret. There your Lord, the Supreme Lord. If you have known thyself, you have known the whole universe. Not only this particular earth. If you have known yourself, you have known everything. They mean it. They understand this truth. Truth shines by itself. If you have known that, you have known everything. Anything else, if you have known, is equal to what they call, ignorance. Anything else knowing is ignorance and consciousness, whether you call it by any name. You may call it zoology, botany, sociology, or biology, whatever you, academics, arts, whatever you call it. It still is within the domain of unconsciousness. We're trying to explore relativity. So why the very term relativity, to be precise enough? If you are trying to explore relativity, which is relativity, therefore transitory, therefore not absolute, what shall we ever know about it? Sages went too far to call the creation also endless. Relativity is also endless, they call it at one point. Because what can you know about relativity? It's always relativity simple. Pleasure and pain, good and bad, virtue and vice, mine and not mine, here and there, up and down, dark and light. We explore this dualistic approach. What are we going to get out of relativity or dualistic approach at all?
within the domain of dualism, you are bound to research dualistically, meaning you are colored by a certain phenomena of which you are a part. I repeat it. We are trying to explore something of which I am a part. We are a part. How can we objectively at all even get it? How of which I am a part can ever get something of the relative phenomena which I am seeking either, which I am part of? I am not getting it. Objectively I may see it, but visualize it. But it's again hypothesis only. Almost all the scientific discoveries even are accidental discoveries, not calculated discoveries. They're hypothetical. They're indirect, they call them. The spiritual calls them indirect knowledge, hypothetical knowledge, accidental something. You discover the law of gravitation or whatever. You do not calculate about it. Many science went to search something through their calculations and researches. On the way they found something else. Almost all the discoveries are like that. Meaning what? As I would put it, meaning, therefore, we stumble upon that flesh out of certain intuitive timings. That sometime our mind is open, ego is tumbled down, that the truth reveals like a glimpse. Then we may put down in equations and mathematical calculations, but that's not what it's bound with. Intuition has its own revelation. We are revealed to that when our ego is not there simply. When I am lost, then I get intuition. In that intuition you see. That's within you. So those who want to see, those who want to know, have to go beyond calculations, grammar. If you read the old English or old any language of scriptures, today sounds to us ungrammatical, colloquial. But actually it's not so. The language of revelation is very simple, childlike, rugged, raw language. It's called the language of revelation, or in other words they call it God's language. Has no grammar even, but this is a very different point though. I may simply briefly touch it. That when you're really conscious of grammar of a language, I tell you frankly, you're missing something. A child, when he speaks to you in his own language, has no grammar. Doesn't sound very sweet to you, very nice, you like it. And it's one of the most ungrammatical language children, it's horrible. But what sounds sweet behind it? And we miss that sweetness behind the most grammatical languages even. Though we call this as civilized and that as uncivilized. But that uncivilized language gives us more sweetness than so-called grammatical civilized language. And it produces headache, sleep. Because, only because, it's on the lower level. It's not revelation, it's calculated. Something which is calculated cannot give you perfection. Whether you take Jesus' language, Ramakrishna's language, even Buddha's, though Buddha used logic a lot, he was educated. But profound truths are always in most ungrammatical way spoken, the aphorisms. Not because you should be ungrammatical, but when you get into that seeing business, in revelation position, you'll see your words will totter. Words will come out in their tidbits. They're not as constructed sentences. Sometimes disciples write to me, I have written 30 letters to you but didn't mail any one of these. Each time I read back, it was just nonsense. I thought second letter, third letters. I tell them nowadays, please, whatever comes, just write down. I say, garbage, garbage. Doesn't matter, I'll put it in the garbage can. You don't have to worry about it. But at least just come out natural. What is your honesty? Write about it, whatever it is. If it's garbage, it'll go to the garbage can. If it's worthwhile, it'll go in the files. Tell me, who is going to remember all that jargon ever?
whether you preserve the letters or put in a garbage can. Who is going to ever remember even that kind of literary kind of jargon? All those papers are recycled paper. What's going to happen? Truth is so simple, little few words. Know thyself, thou shalt know the whole universe. Meditate upon that and that alone, thou shalt know everything. You shall get perfection. It is in your remembering too many things. You may quote me or quote Milton or quote anybody else, or Yajnavalkya or Jesus or John the Baptist. You may quote anyone, but then what? He said it. What about you? He said it, did his job and went away. Now what about my duty? They didn't say wrong though, of course, they said very right, but what about me? What did I get? What am I doing? Am I getting what I'm seeking? Is it so difficult or am I making it difficult? The simplest thing sounds to be difficult. By what phenomenon? Except if I'm the obstructor. Isn't that my own negativity, my own blocks, my own resistance which makes it difficult? Therefore thou shalt not resist not only virtue but the evil even. This very act of resistance is block. That means we are not allowing the consciousness to flow freely within us. Whenever we resist, we are blocking it. And on the resistance we build many other things, negativity, revenges, weeping, ickiness, creepiness, ignorance, and stark. It just gets thickened. Whereas the matter is simple. It's just an honest approach of the ultimate. Revelation takes place. Just stop, yield, then 15 miles per hour. Then 60 miles per hour, then 80, then 100, then no law, then freeway. Even highway has obstructions. Sometimes lights do come on there. Freeway, no light. Freeway just till you fall asleep, then you meet an accident. That's the first obstacle on the way of meditation. The dozing, the drowsiness is the first obstacle on the path of meditation. On the freeway when you go, you have to be careful not to fall asleep. On the way of meditation, the same thing. If you fall asleep, who is going to meditate? And if somebody asks, I think I was meditating, not meditating. I don't know where I was, but I was doing something. That's the first obstacle, you have to wait. And then meditate. Then you will get disturbance. Disturbance of mind comes out. It's awakened. And you shuffles, a kind of shuffles in your mind. Restlessness, ambitions, desires, many attachments, wrong understandings, wrong notions, pet ideas, favorite some things. Just my attached ideals begin to disturb you. That's on the freeway. When by God's grace or your grace or your practice, eventually you silence these, then that's the third. You come to silence. Most comfortable position a jiva or a creature could attain. The silence, the comfortable position. Where there's no drowsiness, there's no disturbance. This is silence, but it's still not realization. The third, in that silence, you feel comfortable. You wish as if you would be there all the time. But then somebody comes and kicks us. You say, no, you're falling lazy again into this comfort. Silence becomes comfortable. What next? After that is transcendental realization or ultimate. Which is beyond your duality, beyond your relativity, beyond your
wanting or not wanting, pleasure or pain, renouncing or enjoying, beyond it, where you have no sense of enjoyment, you don't need renunciation, all that jargon is over. Where to be this or not to be this has no meaning, where you have 100 children or no children, just makes no difference. Whether you have 2 brothers or 100 million brothers makes no difference. I wouldn't mean whether you have 1 husband or 100 husbands. It is hard for me to say. I could say in some other language. In other words, you find oneness. You realize oneness. And in that oneness, you're perfect. That veil is within you. Keep your mind on one thing. It's a secret of realization. Other things let follow. Let you attain to other things as a matter of fact or matter of course. Not cold-heartedly or half-heartedly. Just as a matter of fact. It's to be done. Do it. You're not doing these things in order to be perfect. You're not doing carpentry to be perfect. You're not writing a book to be perfect. You're not building the buildings in order to be perfect. You're not ruling the kingdoms in order to be perfect. You'll be ashamed if we say that. You're not bearing the children in order to be perfect. This is my spontaneous creativity. Bring the babies out. You can bring out the babies, 1,000, I don't mind. But if you are doing that in order to express perfectly through you, I don't know what that language means. You do other things, let them follow as you want to do, but that's not the way to perfection. The way of the perfection is through simple being in going within you, being silent and going. You achieve that silence first. That's the whole secret there. Instantly you'll find relaxation. Instantly you'll find the settled situation. You'll say, that's it. You won't have to doubt it. You won't say, I think I've achieved what you're talking about that day, Swamiji. I think I've touched that point, but I said, when you're saying but, you've not done it. You've not done it. When still you can say but and if. When that will be realized, it will be realized. There will be no 2 questions about it. It will be just done. That will give you everything. Whole world will be with you. You're supreme that time. You want 1,000 children, you'll have hundreds, millions of children. But this mind gets clingy, kitchy, you know, clutchy. It gets a kind of rotten, you know, what we call kind of muddy. That mind has to come out of these ruts and furrows and get into a fresh, free highway. This newness which the Spirit gives you. Perfection means ever freshness, ever new. It's not a very kind of morbid boredom. Perfection is not. Somebody had asked me, okay, we become perfect, then what? I say, you become perfect, then you talk about it. You won't talk like this. He said, then it's finished everything? I said, not finished. He said, starts again. It's all new, all fresh, always, at all places, at all times. You don't feel boring at all, bored. Don't feel lost or missing or, you know, pleasure and pain, joys and sorrows. You never feel. Isn't, but that's a stagnation like a stone, a perfection. Now, a stone doesn't feel freshness and newness all the time. It's heavy. That means whenever we feel heavy, we are stones. Heavy burden on our minds, a stone. But real, when you come to that awareness, consciousness of the Spirit, you live really ever fresh, ever new. Your joy, your peace, your love never diminish. You don't have too much struggle between sorrow and joys. You don't have too much of these grinding things, the push and pull. That means the laws of nature of gravitation and repulsion, you transcend. You get into that static, not static, more so conscious position.
where the pull and push do not affect you. Therefore they call you supreme. That then this ultimate, that you are not affected even by the laws of nature. That no gravitation or inertia can pull you down. Any attachment, any greed, any selfishness will not even attract you. That supremacy of your spirit.

as we go on exploring this, not virtues are the ultimate, but need are the ultimate. Because I have seldom talked about virtues are the ultimate, or attributes even, very seldom. Only because that's the only thing which is to be realized and not to be explained. Matter of faith, probably. But at least, by simple logic, you know, I said that without that we're not being satisfied anyway, we're missing anyway. Whether you are two, husband and wife, you are still missing. Whether you are single, you are missing. Whether you have two children, you are still missing. Whether you have no child, you are missing. Whether you have one child, you are missing. Whether you have 10 children, you are missing. Whether you have no building of your own, you are missing. Whether you have your own building, still you are missing. With your PhD, you are missing. With your illiterate second grade, you are missing. The rich man, still you are missing. Your poor man, you are missing. If your business is successful, you are missing. If your business is failure, still you are missing anyway. By its own logic. The ultimate cannot be explained. It has to be realized. It's a becoming process. The ego has to diminish and slowly vanish, actually. Then you achieve, or rather realize, that which you are seeking anyway. That's the source of all things, the Absolute. It's not subject to relativity. Even it's not subject to seeking, but for the timing, what shall we do if we don't seek? Actually, God is not to be sought. Your own spirit to realize you don't have to search. It's a very difficult language to understand, though. The light within you, spirit within you, has not to be even sought. Very, very far that this language is. You missed it, so you're searching it. It's a relativity again. It's always with you. You're bound by the relativity because you're creating that way. It's always with you. Something which is with you, are you seeking? Isn't foolishness. But even then I would say search, because now you say you have missed it. You are not having it, because you say I don't see it. Therefore the relativity creates the other power. Okay, search now, see. Meditate. Close your nose, stand on your head instead of legs. Something do unnaturally. Because natural things are not giving you anyway. You're walking on your legs. That doesn't give you. So let's stand on head. Probably we might get it. And if we give the job to head of standing on it, who will do the work of thinking? You're employing the head, the work of the legs. Actually, the head has to give the function to the legs to walk. And if we make the head to walk, feet won't think. Naturally, we are just relativity all the time, what you call bouncing back. All the time. We just bounce between 2 points. All the time. One is good, one is bad. One I like, one I dislike. One I want, one I don't want. One I want to go, one I don't want to go. And so on. This is my friend, that's my enemy. This is mine, that's not mine. I have it, I miss it. Just, we always bounce between these 2 points called relativity. Always. Something which you always have, are you going to search it? But if you say, I miss it, I don't see it, then we say, okay, search it. What else? Again, we are talking about relativity. Ultimate is ultimate. If you put your mind on that thoroughly, one point, nothing else. It's there. You don't get it, it's just there. But you say, I'll renounce for that, grow my beard and long hair. And then, 12 years everybody went to Himalayas, I'll also go to Himalayas. I'll meet a Himalaya Guru, Babaji. And, you know, everybody dreams about things. Not that those things are not right, but the question is, again, are we not putting the ultimate based upon conditions? And therefore we create further relativity. You must do these things if you want to, though. Many did it. You may kill the one point of relativity by another point. But you transcend both. You
When you go beyond the renunciation enjoyment, beyond the good and bad, beyond the virtue and vice, beyond the friend and enemy, and not resist, then you realize whatever it is already with you. That ultimate is within you, is already with you. You don't have to get it. It's not just idea of missing and idea of getting. Ultimate is not affected by ideas. Any bad and nice ideas are not the component parts of the ultimate. Absolute is not bound by the ideas. Ideas is just to satisfy our curiosities. Idea is a creator, no doubt. Each idea creates something, materializes something, no doubt, but does not give you ultimate. Which means we have to go beyond ideas. Therefore they said, with all thy heart, mind and might, love thy God. Surrender unto him. Thou art everything, I am nothing. Why? But all ideas finish, all analysis finish, all explanations finish. When your ego is dissolved, then thou shalt find what already is there. In the meantime, if you want to play hide and seek, that's up to you. But at the end of play of hide and seek, what you do? Generally you get tired. Hide and seek play even makes you tired and then you want to go home. Don't you do that when you are small children? Life gives all its examples. Did you ever play hide and seek in such a way that you are always enjoying it? No? You got tired, you went home, mama, now it's finished. When you get really tired of this hide and seek business, what in America we call games of the mind, and you finish and get tired of all these things, then you like to go home, sweet home. That's within you. There's no higher education than that, I assure you, whether you believe it or not. All other education, the branches of knowledge are in the meantime just twisting our own arms and then writing analysis about it. At this angle it twisted this way, then blood circulation went quicker at that point. And then when I put the arrestor spring of about 2 meter length with the pressure of 100 pounds on it, and blood flowed backward. Something like that. Infinitely you can write these recommendations. What is going to happen to the spirit if blood flows upward or downward? It's just body feels good and bad. That's all. What is going to the spirit do about it? Our hide and seek play is not going to make us the ultimate. Therefore, there's a be honest, sincere, simple, transparently pure, which means give up the hide and seek. Or when you'll get tired of it, then of course, then you won't like to play anyway. That time, all relativity loses its meaning. Once you know that, you know everything. Once you know the absolute, you know the relativity also. Once you know God, you know the whole creation. Once you find your own spirit, your sweet home, you are at home everywhere. Elsewhere, otherwise, if you have not found out your sweet home within you, any home anywhere else is not satisfying fully. Will not. Just will not. Just know the law. If you have found out your own sweet home, everywhere is your home. If you have seen God, you have known the creation. Perfect science. If you have realized your spirit, you have known the universe. By whatever religion you may go, that's a material. I'm not concerned with the dogmas. On that alone thou shalt meditate, that's true. And that's your ultimate God. All other gods will fail to satisfy you, by whichever names you call them. Theologians gave their own names to those gods and that God, but that's their problem again. They got entangled in theology too much.
is a simple child like going to God to see him. Which literary qualifications you need? But if you want to go for literary qualifications for their own sake, that's fine. I mean, do that. If you need the house and the windows and doors, do them. But if you are going to make these doors and windows saying, I shall be perfect within this all, but that should be a dream. All our calculations, qualifications are for their own fun. It's a very small term I'm using, but it's a fun. If you know yourself, you know everything, not by calculation. You cannot know yourself by calculation. You cannot draw the geometrical diagrams to know yourself about it. That's within you. You don't have to search. You have to be that. Avoid any other thing. Just be that. That's within you already. It's not a matter of finding. It's just being. What you are.

bad or devil, but mind has its own desires, its own projections and imaginations and wishes. Mind has its own fantasies and imaginations. And if they don't fit in focus of truth, and mind wants its own things, it will resist the truth. So those fantasies are not taken away. That's normally the meaning of resistance. The resistance itself is evil, meaning wrong. Why does mind does it? Soul doesn't do. It's not divine. It does so that if mind subscribes to the truth, or yields to the truth, its fantasies and imaginations, which are not in the line and tune of the truth, will have to be forsaken. And that's what mind doesn't want to give up. So the only course left is go to hell. I mean, resist. What else? I mean, it will accept to go to hell with along with fantasies, but rather than subscribe to the light of consciousness. Pun upon the word. I'm not taking her name because I said a question of 70s and I'm sure she won't like it. But I hope she's hearing. But I'll open a little more. But if she has or he, there was another person also asked some kind of that question, I will welcome it if further you ask me about it. Let me open it a little more. Truth abides, truth prevails, truth always is victorious, satyam eva jayate. Truth shines, truth makes you free. We all know that. We read in scriptures, books and magazines. In our what you call sensible moments, when we are in good mood, we even agree with these things. Boy, bless me, Divine Mother. Mind having its own way and maintaining the truth are contradictory. If they are not contradictory, then mind is truthful. That means thinking is truthful and speech is truthful. Now, we call thinking and speech relative things. That is, in thinking and speech, we cannot practice absolute truth. Repeat. Thinking and speech being relative instrumentations, it's not possible to convey the absolute truth, howsoever we split our hair. But an ultimate absolute principle, the truth is absolute. When it translates into, like light, when it translates to us, it translates in colors. It is subdued. As I was saying that day, when light translates through eyes, voltage is very night light type. More than that, eyes will be blind. So if absolute truth was to be spoken, let's say if it were a possibility even, if absolute truth was to be spoken or thought about, which certainly is not impossible, but near about if we could do, it will create revolutions, challenges, and crucifixions. Therefore, it has to be relative truth, possibly applicable to humanity, to the people. So the truth we speak and think, even the highest soul, enlightened being, perfected ones and sages and holy people, is not that it's not truth, but it's not absolute. Cannot be possible to put in a speech and thought. But even if we do that to the best of knowledge, the best of practice, it will be rebellious or this utmost revolutionary it will bring. Stir up the society. And so therefore they don't do that. Even if we say this is the truth, we are talking truth, which is correct, is only to the degree of palatability. To the extent you could take it. Beyond that, neither you'll be able to take it, nor it'll be palatable to you. You won't be able to stand. So, it's modified. Still is truth, but we call it relative truth. Sapekshik satya, Sanskrit. Sapekshik relative. Opposite will be absolute.

0: I know I don't mean it.
1: Why? Because I know there is absolute truth. You see my point? Now, even though I'm giving all these secrets and expressions and definitions, you can't catch me even then, I'm sure. It's difficult. But suffice it to say, in this Iron Age, Earth, global, what ingredients we are made of, five elemental and prana and vital force and mental thoughts, we had to put limits somewhere, we had to put that out there. Not because of untruth again, but that's the way it is to be, supposed to be. When Arjun, not that he doubted Sri Krishna, never, he loved him as his friend and mentor. Even then, at times, human mind, Krishna would say something, Arjun would not doubt in a sense, but would say, I'm confused, I can't understand it. He wouldn't say, Lord, are you truthful? But, yeah, if he had said that, Krishna would have dubbed him on earth right there, ditched him. Lord, I'm confused, I don't understand this. Anyway, as you know the story of the Virata Sarupa, the universal form, when having explained very truthfully, very honestly, very rightly, and very expressively to Arjun, still when Lord saw that Arjun is kind of in dilemma or confusion, I was not able to understand it. The only course left to the Lord was to speak of the higher or show higher truth, which normally is not done. That's why he showed his Virata Sarupa, the universal form, to convince him what he was saying was correct. That he got dazzling body showing myriads of the creation and species and elements and whatnot to convince him that, look, what I've been talking to you in words is true. Only you're not able to grasp the idea, you know, so let me show in this what you call vision. Same way that in a relative world, relative truth is okay, all right. Absolute truth we cannot translate in action, word, and speech and thought. It won't be palatable. So, if you understand the truth, ultimate truth from which it projects to relativity, it supersedes, transcends all the mental wishes, desires, projections, imaginations, wants, likes, dislikes, which mind has produced since ages, from life to life, and got, if I use the word corrupted, in such a way that mind has its own now habits and form, a certain panorama, a certain angles and perceptions, in such a way the mind forms its own character and personality, each one's. So you are in mind, and everybody's mind is a certain kind of character or personality. And that then assumes a kind of mass or kind of personality which has its defined outlines, as if, you see. Define relief and outline. So that is now me. Me and mind is the same. Now me has definition, outlines are delineated, and it has formed its rigid kind of formations and having its solid personality. Now, here comes the truth. If whatever portion of the mind is truthful, that won't resist. That will like it. That's why our minds like the truth. But when it comes to practice and follow, the other part of the mind resists. Why? Its cherished photographs are being all demolished. You know, its bold lines, its rigid strictures are being now challenged. You see the point? So the only reaction which is instinctive and spontaneous is resistance. Not that it resists with thinking and intelligence as if it's right, but that's an instinctive survival instinct of that the baser portion of the mind, which has cherished their own photographs and pet ideas and solid characteristics. That instinctively resists to survive, good or bad. It doesn't think right and wrong about it, never. So therefore, I can say safely, the portion of the mind who resists is always stupid. Yeah. There are no exceptions in it because it's instinctive survival of the baser ideas which are against the truth. Please remember this. Resistance is always protector of evil. That's why it's a resist, not evil. Understand now? There's no justification of under any circumstance at any time.

time resistance would be justified. If it's the truth, you will not resist. If it's untruth, why would you resist either? You will just fight it or solve it or face it. No? Why would you resist it? You will either solve it or face it, you know, or try to fight with it or try to kind of solve the problem. Why would you resist it? And resisting the truth must be evil in itself anyway. So the resistance is just the ignorant mental survival instinct spontaneously applied without thinking whether right or wrong even. The sensible person, the wise people, will allow the truth to penetrate and sink in us. And if it's evil, it's untruth, why would you resist it? You'll try to see it and not accept it. That's different. That's not resistance. You're not accepting it. Rejection is not resistance. You have seen it, it's untrue, so reject it. You see the point? So resistance, therefore, is nothing else but mind's own survival kit. And not of the truth and noble side of the mind, but actually ignoble. Selfish part of it. His own pet projections, as I said, the bold relief that rigid outlines a definition of the character of the mind. I can go so far only in this. Therefore, resist not evil. I mean, resist not virtue, that of course not. But resist not even evil, because if evil rejected, no, either fight it or just face it so passively and so non-violently and non-cooperatively, you know, that you just reject it. Why would you resist it? If you are resisting it, you are allowing the evil to exist and multiply. Try to see this. If you are resisting evil, you are not allowing it to come to you, but allowing it to exist and multiply. One sage or holy man took his disciple to the ocean, and on the sea beach where the waves are coming, you know, and going back and receding, the disciple had asked a resistance question. And he said, well, look, son, when the wave comes, try to stop it with the palm of your hand. And when the disciple did it, the wave got bifurcated in two and went around his hand. And see, this is resistance. When you're resisting it, it gets double force on the two sides. It bifurcates, no doubt, it has double force than that. And you are making it two and is not being resisted even. Now, you stand aside when the wave comes. And the wave came and went on the beach and slowly receded back. You say, if you don't put the hand there, it just quietly comes and goes. It won't trouble you. Just take a side or fight with it. There are two ways, of course. I, for one, don't believe in resistance because there is another point too, yes. Human mind is very imperfect. We know that. It can think rightly, it can think wrongly. Depends where and how and when and who is doing that. Now, since our mind is imperfect and not fully capable of judging all the time what is right and wrong, and supposing now you are resisting something, thinking is wrong or evil or whatever. What if it is right? What if it is truth? How will you be sure? Mind is not capable and perfect that way. So again, there's a fallacy there. That if you start resisting, you may resist sometimes bad. But what about good things and truthful things? Also, you resist by the sheer habit of resistance. And then you'll miss the truth. You'll miss the salvation. So from both angles, we don't subscribe or rather advise the resistance is a good part. When you're fully capable, perfected, you don't resist, you know. But in the meantime, in the imperfect mind, our character of the mind, personality, plays a part to preserve its bolder relief character. Then it becomes sheer habit. Afterwards, anything challenging comes, you resist. Anything threatening comes, you resist.
Anything going against your wishes, you resist. It becomes a habit afterwards. Without thinking what right and wrong are being open or not. I hope that's clear to the lady. And the conscious or unconscious, other side of the coin of resistance is fear. And that fear causes resistance too. Fear is based upon ignorance because we don't know. So we are afraid, so we resist. So therefore I said resistance is never justified, though blindly done. If you knew the job, if you knew the situation, what you're facing, either it's truthful or it's untruthful. If it's truthful, you won't resist anyway. If it's untruthful, you reject it. It's not resistance. But we resist out of fear, out of suspicion, out of not knowing. Normally, these are the situations. It's better to see it, look at it, observe it, face it, and think of its pros and cons. If you have a sufficient intelligence, even if not, you could at least watch and not resist and see what it is. Then you might get an idea what to do about it. It's a kind of pause, a kind of concentration sensibly, allowing the patience and pause to find out the truth about it. There's nothing wrong in that. If you're trying to research and find truth about it, that's right. That is the requirement of a devotee or a seeker. Not necessarily to accept blindly, but to resist is another blindness. Just to preserve the ego, you will do that. Resistance. Normally, not normally, I've said in all cases it is so. And resistance, as there are many blocks, is one of the major blocks on the way to progress. Because you resist, you don't go further. Either decide it's wrong and reject it, or it's right to go forward. Resistance is not necessary. Is a block, as doubt is. These are antitheses of the truth. Even to the extent, if you extend the idea, not only the normal circumstances, one of the physical, at least, greatest phenomena, for example, death. Normally, we are afraid of death, we are sad about death. Kind of sends shivers through your body and you don't want to die except when you are frustrated. Even frustration which brings death, they do very, very unwillingly inside, they don't want to. Anyway, now instead of resisting the idea of death, if you try to understand death, face it and look at it. Not when you're dying. That time you can't do that. You have to do much earlier than that. But you think over the idea of that. Then you might find it quite different than what we are talking about. It may be simply, as Gita says, change of clothes. Maybe simply we are going to get a new life. And maybe there's worn out and thrown out something junky, something. You know, to shed off is a happy news. And actually there are tribes who take the dead body procession and singing and happy joy dancing that, you know, as a, that's what is good news. Well done. And maybe a transition period for the new vitality, the new life we get to carry on the new karmas again vigorously. It's looking at differently. Moreover, as I humorously sometimes say, if people don't die,
and don't vacate the place. Somebody else will come to replace. We need a space. Somehow to keep going. We go on mourning about, you know, older people like me even going away. Well, some have to vacate and make a place for new ones. You know, there's a limit in this globe. It's not an unlimited, you know, area. From that alone, from property realty point of view, we have to make a room about it. But according to spiritual laws, if you look at the death, what is Mahakal, God of death, terrible and beautiful. It gives you just a new life, a new dress, give you new vigor, new vitality to pursue your searches, which you couldn't finish in the last birth. Come on, do it again. To solve the problems, your karmas, to understand better, you're getting a new lease. And one can take it as a happy thing. Of course, there are accidents, children being dead or young people, that's tragedies are there according to karmas. But death itself a phenomena. It's simply a renewal of life again. Like the night we go into sleep and with a new vigor we get up next day to work. It's the same thing. We may lose that body we cherished, loved, being attached to, or we liked, it was our intimate one. Our sadness is because that known body, intimate, our own, we knew so much. The kids played and ate well and fought well and picnicked well and so on. Forms a link and bond. We certainly, all of a sudden, somebody's gone, you miss it. It's not just there anymore. Because you're taking that body, according to the Gita, you're taking that body as if the sole principle of life, which it is not, is one aspect of life only. Physical, very skin deep, only surface waves. And there's beyond that the mind, that astral mind and the thought. Actually, I was thinking today in my room, that I'll tell, which now is coming out. I said, don't worry, your daddy's doing well, you know, feel sure about it. But it's fine, don't worry about him. Just feel happy, he's gone on his journey. And I'm not being a minister at all. It's a fact. He's doing well, don't worry about it. If you don't believe me, don't believe me, that's it. He lived his life well. He could have been 100 years, you know, but then somewhere we had to end. And if not at 84, at 85 or 80, 10, you know, 80 didn't mean 90. We can bless them. They had their own journey. He happened to be here for so many decades, in a certain relationship, having a wife and the daughters and things like that. And next life again, who knows what his family will be. He'll be a child again, not the father. So, and this is the way we continue our journey of search, our karmas, our finding the truth, till we hit upon the idea to find the sole purpose of lives, life after life. Why do we get born? Why do we get die? It's a continuity of 10 births or 20 or 100. It's one life in between the night comes death. Then again day comes, we again awaken. Different body. Even I would say that's beautiful because if I were putting myself into that kind of state, I would like to have a better body. Why not? And so when this goes off, it doesn't matter. Choose another one. There's a closet there in God's kingdom. Sorry for dilating. We get stuck on that particular body because we form the bond and intimacy and a kind of attachment, a kind of knowing each other just physically. But you know, your daddy or anybody's one is not simply that body. They're sharing of thoughts. We talk about ideas. That is also person, no, idea, ideological person. That idea behind is not dead. You see the point? Ideas live longer than the bodies do. It's a matter of mind gets kind of attached to it to resist the death. You see? Idea of death. We don't as if accept the death.
we do accept the death, we won't mourn. It's not only acceptance of death, but what I meant was, you face the death and see what that phenomena is in the sense. The phenomena is, there's a shedding of one worn out something. Nowadays young people die, children die, that's tragedy, I agree. Because Aaron, age, Kali, Yug, you know, we have done so many bad karma, things are happening haphazard. There's no discipline left in the life and death because of non-dharma, because of vices, the selfishness, the evil, the wickedness. Things have gone, what you call, strange, you know, kind of. Some machines, you know, work strange sometimes. Every time you put the toast in, it pops out without making it hard. And you wonder what that toaster is kind of today working strange. We put the bread in, it holds a second and then pops up without being brown, you know. So bodies do that sometimes. They're kind of strange, you know, they work out strange, you know. All of a sudden, I looked at her, she was vacuuming in the hall, she looked strange to me. I said, yeah, she's weird, I tell you. Well, I know it's easy to talk. Maybe if you let out your pathos and pain which you're holding back and weep and just let it out, that's all right, to get it relieved a little bit. But to hang on to that, go on weeping for the body, it's kind of sheer ignorance, I'm excuse me to say.

reduce desires, attachments will reduce, sorrow will reduce, ego will get more lighter. And ultimately the surrender of ego, which makes you fully released and realized. Some do instantly, lightning type, some do gradually, step by step. Most of us do step by step. So we begin to reduce desires, which reduces attachments, which reduces ego, and reduces sorrow thereby. The cause of the sorrow is not the thing you lost, but your attachment to the thing. You see, pure Gita. When you look at the phenomena any, he says, no way of resisting anything. Try to understand it, try to face it, try to know it. There's nothing to fear, nothing to resist. Those are based sheer on ignorance. This is, of course, the side of sorrow and death and so on. Same thing is with other pleasant and happy things, the same thing. He told Arjuna, be equanimous. If you are too much carried away emotionally about the pleasure and the good things and you like, you want, you are bound to get the other side of the coin and then sorrow will come. Hold yourself in balance, be equanimous, so that you are not swayed by the emotional upsurge of the pleasant things. If you can hold on to that, then when sorrow comes, if at all, other side of the coin, which he said inevitably comes, Krishna says, that time you'll be able to also hold yourself equanimous. It won't trouble you too much. Pleasure and pain are the two sides of the same coin. Since you are accepting the birth, you'll have to accept the death. If this is the case and the phenomena, they try to understand and face it. And so on. The pairs of opposites are simply two sides of the same coin. If you are accepting one side, Arjuna, you are accepting the other side too. Don't grieve when the second side comes that already you adopted when you accepted the coin. If you don't want the pain, don't seek the pleasure. If you don't want death, don't ask for birth. Ask for liberation and salvation. You read the Gita again. So much sermon he has given. If you are being possessive, mine and mine and mine, you will be also a loser. What you get today or gain today, you will lose tomorrow. If you understand this nature and accept it, you will not grieve. You will take the phenomena as it is. Two sides of the same coin. It's multifaceted. If you are hoping eternity into your pleasure, one of the ingredients of the pairs of opposites, you are trying to get eternal immortally, you are self-deluding. Get rid of the self-delusion. See the nature as it is. Be truthful, covet not, be harmless. Respect the elders, wise people and sages. Have reverence for the teachers. All this is written in the Gita. Try to select what is good for you, not what you want. Shreya and prayer, not what is dear to you, but what is good for you. Because what is dear for you is going to give one day pain to you, whether you like it or not. What is good for you will reach you to the heaven. Shreya will reach you to the heaven, prayer meaning prayer, the dear, will bring you the pain. It's the eternal law. And so many things he tells Arjuna. Also he said, pointing to so many people, Arjuna, they are already dead. When they were born, their destiny is written. It's all written when they are going to die. Grieve not, accept it. It's a written phenomena history. You can't change, I can't change. That's the way Maya rolls. You have to accept as it is. And I'll show you, he told him, how this all runs, the universe, within my one body of God. That's how he gave the vision for the Virat Sarupa, the universal form in which he showed fire, water, earth, demons, gods, snakes, insects, plants,
galaxies, stars, and so on, rolling in one body of Krishna, that universal form, the very huge one. And this all, I don't say ecologically, but all this how works together in the universe. So they are already dead and born, don't grieve. Arjun, be wise. Stite Parga. Get established in your true self. Do the practices. Follow the virtues. Be not jealous of anyone. Be not hateful of anyone. Remove hostility from your mind. In no way try to supersede or compete, because that will keep your mind disturbed and always agitated and rajasic. You don't need tamas or inertia or the drowsiness. You don't need smartness and cleverness either. Be equanimous, forgiving, sattvic, patient, self-controlled. Your senses, like horses, well controlled in your hands, and you lead the life toward the goal in such a way where you don't hurt anyone. Be that forgiving and take the lessons from your teacher, and so on. Have devotion and faith, doubt not. And then he tells the difference between yogi and a bogi. He doesn't say bogi, that's my word. And he said, Arjun, and thou art steadfast in your concentration and devotion and faith, in your God and Guru and your goal. Such a soul is dear to me, Arjun. Thanks so much. Read the Gita again. It'll make you transcend this ocean of samsara, of life and death, of sorrow and pleasure. Don't get elated, too much excited over the good news, because the bad news will follow. That time you'll be devastated again. Then in the end also, of course, there's so much in between again. Lord, then you tell me what I should do. I surrender unto you. He says, do your duty. Whatever is your duty assigned, do it. For the sake of dharma only, not because you want to do it. Uphold the righteousness. Uphold the virtue. Uphold the dharma, stability and the harmony and the balance of the universe. You have to do your duty, Arjun, because you are the greatest archer on your shoulders the whole army. Uphold the righteousness and dharma. This is what you're supposed to do at this moment. Just do it. And then Arjun did. And Arjun, before that, had asked, after killing so many people, what will become of me, Krishna? He said, you will go to heaven. That will be your salvation. That is your dharma. That is your righteousness. You're protecting it. That's what you're born with as a kshatriya, as a warrior tribe. That is your propensity. Is your temperament. After having done for the righteous sake, you'll go to heaven. And if you do not die, you'll be the emperor anyway. In your temperament exhaustion lies your salvation. You read Gita again. Many times he's telling Arjun, Arjun, doubt not. Doubt is the enemy. Grow into steadfastness and devotion, concentration, daily practice. Ultimately, Arjun does his duty. He takes a full surrender unto the Lord unconditionally. Before that, Krishna tells him, if unconditionally you surrender unto me, I'll take care of all your sins, your desires, your unfulfilled karmas, your obligations, your commitments, and I'll make you free. Because your salvation lies in exhaustion of your temperament and karmas. Even if you were to do outside your duties more perfectly than now, still you won't get the salvation, because your temperament remains existent. Because in the meantime, Arjun had told him, what fight and kill? Lord, allow me to go into jungle and forest, renounce and just be mendicant. Krishna said, that's fine, you're talking like a wise man, but you're impotent. Why? You're running away, no doubt, but you're taking away temperament with you. You're not renouncing your temperament. And I'm sure in the forest, eventually,
You'll collect two tribes and fight there too, because your tendencies remain. Better you exhaust your tendencies here for the sake of dharma and righteousness, so that justice is upheld. Arjuna understands. It's a big lesson for him beyond human understanding. But Lord helped him. These are undying scriptures, so message is eternal always. But we forget, our brain tumbles down, raises doubts, skeptical. Guess it, ignorance, fearful, tragic. And then they get miserable, sad, pathetic. They're lost. The salvation, this message, prophets have given enlightened beings, realized souls. They've given living messages by their own examples. It's up to us to take it. Still, truth is truth. It shall prevail. Is eternal, whichever age that might be. Those who resist will miss it. The Lord talks of surrender, we're talking of resistance. But an extreme to opposite things. And surrender meaning ego surrenders. So the truth reveals. They call revelations.

and to bring something worth, they couldn't find apart from light, you know. This is the way conception works and creates its own reality. Because in dualism and relativity, you have to have so many myriads of forms and names and conceptions that then each thing assumes individuality. So matter is one individuality, spiritual world is another, some phenomena, and bridge is third thing, and so on. This is the unfortunate basic intellectual fallacy, not stupidity, intellectual fallacy, that which is inherent in the intellect, being intellect even the product of dualism and relativity itself. Naturally, it can't think out of its own arena of dualism. Within that dualism, which is not only two, dualism includes multiplicity. If I'm too technical, please excuse me. Therefore, this dualism or multiplicity, which intellect cannot do otherwise, being itself a product of that dualism, can go outside its own campus, wants to explain, analyze, and then synthesize, you know, all the time. They analyze and then synthesize. The synthesis part is not so much that intellect or science achieves. That's the domain of spirituality. But this separation now is a problem of material world and spiritual. And it will take eons and eons, infinite eons, I would say, that they will never be able to bridge it. Because they are not avoiding the first fallacy of separating the two. Is a jugglery in analysis and synthesis. Now, so if I start from this premise, then even the very statement of light closest representation to the absolute falls flat itself. Sorry for being technical. But now let's see what they call benefit of doubt. Let's take from their angle. Let's see then in reductio ad absurdum whether it proves correct. All right. Even if this is material world, that's a spiritual, the matter itself is not devoid of spirit or the light within it or the consciousness of some degree within it. In other words, matter cannot exist without a beingness, isness of the thing in itself. I'll explain that. There's no creation worth the name, even conception and illusion, which I'll come later on to, which can exist by itself without spirit, without some substance in it, without some reality within it. How will it stand on what? There is an isness, there's an existence, there's a beingness in the matter too, but so dormant. It is so tamasic, it's so stone-like, it is so inert, it is so inanimate that we think matter is dead something. Not normal physics thinks that way, of course, but used to. Within that, therefore, there is a degree of revelation of light itself, without which the matter would not exist. But it is so unmanifest, it's so dormant, it is so concealed, it's so intrinsic in its own way, that to see it as something spiritual, matter meaning spiritual, is very hard. So they conclude, this is gross one element, this is second, this is third, this is fourth, and so on. So are the forces, and so are the illusions, so are the concepts, so eventually spirit is something, separate entity, or separate something. But it's only a degree. Right from one end, which we call matter, if there's in an end, up to the last something, ultimately spiritual. There is no gap, it's a continuity in such a way, is only degree different that manifestation, enlightenment goes on brightening up to the end of the spirit. That's fully dazzling them, radiant light. Whereas when it, if we use the word fall, falling to the grossest matter point, grossest point, that's
So the spirit is dead or null and void. It's just not existent. But if that was so, on what basis the matter, inert matter, would exist? What's its own reality then? Matter's own reality. It would get fine. Will be again those atoms and particles, subparticles, and so on. Neutrons, the quasars, and go to any limits. And then when you go into that again, to the matter's last, whatever particle substance would be, that's light again. That's the problem. See? It has assumed its own puppets, you know, but to us our conceptual viewing looks inert, inanimate, dull, dead, something. If it was dead, the matter was not only crumble, crush, it will disintegrate, but also it will disintegrate into something again. It doesn't evaporate in thin air. This being the case, the light is throughout. It's not a bridge between the two. It's only conceptual way of looking at it. But there are two things or whatever phenomena, and it's bridging, and so light is the closest thing to it. Now, to the dualistic intellect, it will satisfy. Not to the man or the person who wants to have the integrated view, enlightened view of the things. To them it will be continuous light. That's why they have said, no, all is divine. So when they say all, and there is no exception to it, that includes illusions, conceptions, matter, said anyway. If therefore, if all is divine, therefore all has light in it. It's a matter of finding that out. But when you use the faculty of analysis, you're bound to mistake. Because you have to divide and separate and put two or more things against each other to compare and then to try to bridge them up again. Synthesis is not part of the modern science yet. This being the case, as I see it, I think there's a fundamental fallacy. You start with the premise of light and no light, being and non-being, is what the Vedas have really eloquently explained. There's no not being. If non-being is not an existent, so why do you talk about it? They have said in a famous Rig Vedic hymn, non-being, then why do you talk about it even? If matter or anything else like that, illusion is non-existence totally, absolutely. Why to talk about it? It's just nothing existent. Why do you mention it? You don't talk about something which doesn't exist. This being the case is intellectual fallacy of being a non-being because mind, or intellect as you might say, determinative faculty, has a tendency to create antithesis. I'm sorry to be too technical, but when you talk about scientists and philosophers, you know, we assume to prove stupids. But that's not the case. Therefore, if you understand properly, it's not being and not being. It's totally being only. Not being is non-existent. Why do you talk, mention, and think about it? There's no conception of non-existence. To me, it is fully satisfying, therefore, is all he. Then what is illusion? Which is non-reality. But what it is? If illusion was non-being, then it is not even illusion. Illusion is somewhat perceptible. It's conceivable. Are you understanding English? Otherwise, I'll talk in Sanskrit. Brahma Satyam Jagat Mithya. Aap samajhte ho? Sturin Basar. Did you understand?
Let's repeat again, if you concentrate. If non-being is non-existent, not even to be mentioned and talked about, then what's the illusion? You cannot say illusion is non-existent because you do conceive, you do perceive. In a certain area of its own reality, illusion has its own existence, of which you and I may be part of, but that's a separate matter at the moment. Then what is illusion? If there's reality which is being, the existence, the isness, the suchness, then illusion which we say is not reality, then what is it? Since we are saying non-being is non-existent, non-conceivable even, not thinkable, not talkable, then illusion is where? Between the being and non-being? Between the existence and non-existence? Between the reality and no perception? What is reality of illusion then? And if everything is divine and everything is light within, intrinsically, then illusion must have the same basis. Whatever the reality of his existence be, whatever it is something. So if there's light within the illusion, the same existence, the same God, then illusion assumes some kind of existence. Shankaracharya explained very beautifully. He said, yes, it appears to be so. Really it is not. So it appears, it has appearance. Illusion is appearance. It has some semblance. It has some kind of formation. It has some kind of its own relative, temporary, changeful existence. But since it's not absolute, it's not eternal, it's not stable, it's not changing, we cannot call it reality. Still, the question remains what it is. We are part of illusion. That's the problem. The illusory beings are trying to understand illusion. This is start where the fallacies have started. So one sage has given a very good reply about this too. So look, if the darkness is trying to understand darkness, it will never know, since it is itself. But bringing light, darkness vanishes, it's not there. There's nothing to understand. Illusory being, the mind, the me, you, trying to understand illusion, the Maya, the perceptory and conceptual entity, by itself cannot know. Till you bring in light, that is, till you transcend the mind. By itself, mind cannot understand its own illusory nature. So the mind has to surrender, mind has to be egoless, and so on. In order to come out of it, then illusion is not there and the reality is known. Still, if all is divine, then illusion is divine. I'm stretching the logic. But we have to, if you want to face the truth, you have to ask very bold questions. It's not you have sinned and you'll go to hell, repent and come to my stage and never do it again. Fine. But truth has to be questioned. And there should be a bold question about it. If everything is divine, bodily, mentally, meaning physically and astrally, the illusion is divine. If illusion is divine, what's its nature? Between the grossest matter, onward to the illusion, which is subtle, astral, and to the absolute light, devoid of conceptions and perceptions. Let's assume for the time being to understand three stages. The grossest, dead, inert, immovable matter has light. Illusion
is vibratory, ethereal, in but existence of its own. More subtle and fine than the matter is also light, till it gets into non-conceptual, non-dualistic, non-multiple space, involved to the absolute light in its own real, true, pristine form. Throughout, you'll see that this light is playing throughout, continuously, through the various, we call various, undifferentiated in a sense, but also different phenomena. I'm sorry to be a little philosophical here. That means what? Throughout the matter, illusion, and so on, there's a continuity of light, though less or more manifested. That means it's always with everything. Any illusion, therefore, matter is inseparable from its very intrinsic substance called light. Inseparable. Sages have called some. Since the inseparable energy factor, the nature, the phenomena, in different all kind of degrees, inseparable one with the light throughout, continuous, is maintaining, maintenance, sustenance. And that maintenance, sustenance is the female part, the matrix, the sustaining part we call Divine Mother. Very illusion on one intellectual level called illusion or self-delusion is another way called Divine Mother, the matrix which maintains, sustains throughout. Let's put it this way. If the light had no other phenomena like gross and subtle, meaning devoid of the Mother Divine, the nature, the energy, in its absolute way, the creation would stop. It would be non-existent. To make creation flourish, it is a work of creatrix and maintainer and sustainer aspect. Don't call it by dull words, simply energy and so on. Which is, of course, energy, but this being the case, inseparability throughout, then that we call maintenance factor, the matrix, the creatrix factor of Divine Mind. Because with the Divine, is not simply made servant doing the job for him. It's the Divine, because it is with the Divine also. This is the fact of illusion. That though it is illusion, changing, shifting, and perceptual, conceptual in one way, at the same time, it's full with Divine and light all the time. The nature of the illusion may be changeful, but is so interrelated, intermixed with the Divine, with absolute truth and the light, that also she is Divine, as anything else. It's not only respect for the matter and the illusion I'm talking about, it's more so accepting God's phenomena as godly. And the bridging is no question. Bridging is only when you have a fall, when you forget, when you have a gap in the brain, when you have a hole in the brain somewhere. And you bridge it with a, I don't know, flashlight. Of course, I understand the language. It's intellectual kind of gymnasium. But then, there has to be a coherence of thinking. There has to be a homogeneity. The separating business, analysis business, antithesis business is more dualistic and multiple than the fact is. So if you live, start, think, feel, relate to, meditate, accepting the whole version beforehand is all divine. Whatever we have been condemning, or illusion, or whatever we think is worldly, whatever we feel is something degradable, something, is where you are starting and giving importance to that nature.

material. Even great sages like Shankaracharya rejected that idea. He gave very simple examples that, yes, if I would say lotus is blooming in the sky, is a non-existent phenomenon. It has no existence or no reality because the lotus doesn't bloom in the sky. So that's total myth, that's totally lie. It's a white lie, it's totally unreal. Okay. But something which is perceivable and conceptual, something which is visible, something you have, with senses you are perceiving, on one side is existence, but it's not existent because it's not permanent, stable, real from that eternal point of view. So he said, therefore the phenomena, jagat, the world, the universe, the galaxies, the cosmos, is non-existent existence. It's again words, but a simple way of saying would be, it appears to be so, but it's not really so. That's the only explanation of this divine phenomenon. And we call it mother because it maintains. Otherwise, light absolute will go from one point to another, always absolute, just dazzling in its own pristine purity. Done. And then creation falls flat. It's non-existent. But it is existent in its own way. And the maintenance factor is the matrix, the creatrix, the motherly aspect. Therefore we worship it. Divine, this is you also, God. See if you can maintain that stability of thinking and feelings, of your actions, then you'll have no problems. Don't ask in retrospect, so therefore evil is divine, therefore murder is divine, therefore theft is divine. No. We can argue these points, surely. It's kind of a mess. But don't put that way in retrospect. You have always used this in forward way. After realization of that absolute thing and everything, then you ask the question whether it exists even. After this realization of divine everything, those questions don't exist. The evil, the murder, the theft, the things like that, whatever crime you'd call it, do not exist. They won't be in your perceptions even. If the question retrospect doesn't, what if I had not done this, then what? Now, that is in retrospect. The logic may work that way, but the realization doesn't work in retrospect. Realization works after it, in forward. So I always feel humbly that if we could correct our premises, then many problems are over. Don't start from the wrong end. Why? Mind has its own, somehow, due to ages, karmas, samskaras, impressions of the modification of the mind. Mind has tendencies now of trying to corner the truth, trying to question the truth, trying to be skeptical. Because that gives us kind of little jolt or the gratification of personality itself. It tries to be skeptical. It knows it can't corner the truth, but tries to. Mind has a tendency. So in retrospect, it creates a reduction as absurdum questions in such a way that will be proved null and void eventually anyway. But till then, mind gets survival time. That's what mind wants. It has a habit of creating this skepticism. It may not mean it to do so, but it does anyway. So if skepticism is proving foundationless, then creates resistance in order to still save itself. If the resistance doesn't work, it denies. If denial doesn't work, escape. If escape doesn't work, suicide. But won't give up. Think it. They'll go crazy, depressed, weird. Won't give up. Why? It's just own survival instinct. Yeah, it will go to any end.

to deny, to escape, to commit suicide, or at least threaten suicide so that you go and beg. Police don't do it, you know. And if you say, go and do it, also it's bad. But amazingly, this mind, which is a mass of illusions, fortunately or unfortunately, is also light within it. Boy, what an amazing story. And it is true, I wouldn't believe otherwise, whatever the facts may state. The mind can have capacity to cover up the light, chooses to. But penetrate through any mind, if you have the power to do that, drill through. You'll be awakened and be lightful. Put any piece of stone into the machinery, try and find its ultimate particles and building blocks, show the light. So is the mind. When confronted, the mind, the illusions, when confronted to look at directly, frankly and boldly into its face, you'll see that it'll reveal its light. As if you didn't mean the illusion, but amazingly enough, that's some other's form. So we love the Divine Mother, devote to her. She's maintaining all this creation. Left to him, it'll be absolute Shiva Baba, you know, and the peak of the Kailash. It's not only juxtaposition, it's really intertwined nature and play of God, the Father, or the Divine. Intertwining, interplay, inseparable. Without her, he is only absolute. With her, he is a creator, and if he wants creation. So it's not Divine Mother depend upon Divine Father, no. She has no existence of her own, but together in union with the Purusha, the truth, the reality, the Brahma. Don't analyze again father and mother, two things, so father can do without mother, but mother cannot do without father. It's not interdependence, it's dependence of on one side arbitrarily. No, that's again intellect. These together are just together. Like the milk and its whiteness. They're inseparable. They're talking with two things. But whiteness does not depend upon milk, nor milk it depend upon whiteness. They are just the same thing. We analyze only, say this is father, this is mother, this is energy, this is the substance. So energy is squeezed out of the matter and substance and so on. That's only here again, conceptual in the mind. But really it is not so. For the play's sake, for the phenomenon's sake, we do say two things. Really, really same thing. So when you say this is illusion, this is conception, and we say two. At the same time, penetrating into it is reality. But this is a matter of not understanding, but a realization. That when you meditate upon form, gods, any form, image, idol, picture, or any conception inside you of the ultimate, that takes you to the reality. It's not that you cancel this and go to reality. Through it, it's there. Within everything, every particle. Probably there are many particles, but
There are finer and finer aspects. Go on dividing, go on dividing, go on dividing till you peel off the onion. Get to the ultimate substance, vacuum, void, nirvana. You'll come to the same. And that is in everything. So light to me is not only a bridging factor, it's throat. There's no non-being. Non-being with nasti. It's a matter of realization. When it reveals, light flashes. And then you see everything. That then, you lose the differentiation of enemy and friend, evil and virtue. And because they don't exist for that being. Don't say truth or the reality of the divine as an everyone, there was an evil, criminal, sinner. Yes, true, but not as sinner, not as criminal. When you see the light, there is no more sinning and crimes. See, that mind doesn't transcend its own limits. It wants to corner the truth. Because if it doesn't, the mind is caught. And mind doesn't want to be put on its spot either. And then we say, well, that's the end. Now you go to hell. So Divine Mother's form are formless. It's up to you how to conceive that. So there are many forms of Divine Mother again. Many because we have many temperaments and tendencies, so we give our own shapes. But Divine Mother is capable and potential of assuming any form too. When you personalize it, that doesn't mean Divine Mother doesn't exist as a person, as an entity, as a goddess. She does. Depends which form you want. But if you are thinking Divine Mother again, devoid of any sense or light within, you are making the same fallacy. Therefore, Divine Mother is supreme too. Infallible, supreme, pervading, endless, beginningless. In other words, the creation is endless and beginningless. Everywhere you go is divine, everywhere you go is light. So you've opened up your consciousness. So so awakened. And in that sense, Divine Mother is beautiful. Also, relatively speaking, you cannot conceive or imagine or meditate or focus on Divine Mother without you being a child, because only child or son or daughter can say Mother, no one else. When you are calling her as Divine Mother, you are assuming you are a child. And if you are a child or Divine Mother, you are supposed to be childlike. Using simple logic. Calling Divine Mother and keeping up your front. You know what I mean? White colors opened up to the ears. Doesn't make any sense. She's no more mother to you then. Get a child. Childlike. Not this one kind of understanding of religion. Christianity says, blessed are those who are childlike, for children, for they shall see God. You cannot call her mother or even father, and you assume your adulthood. In the divine kingdom, there are no dropouts. Depends. Which way you worship, Divine Mother or Divine Father, that's up to you. But they are not two things we talk as, two things that are inseparable, intertwined, interdependent and same. Whichever you call,
the other one comes too. In this way, you come to real truth. As I touched nominally last night, I don't think I'll elaborate again, but of the fifth Vijnanamaya Kosha, where is your Lord? Then you know the mysteries, the creation, how it's happening. It's very simple. Looks very complex, very unthinkable, unimaginable, beyond our any faculty. Even then, it's very simple. If you reach that pinnacle of the wisdom, the fifth kosha, the cover, where the mysticism and alchemy and the mysteriousness becomes simple thing for you. That's where your Lord, not Lord over others, or Lord of the universe in a sense, but Lord in your own self as supreme, nothing hidden from you, nothing ignorant from you, nothing incapable by you, and nothing just would not, there's no mystery anymore. That's your Lordship. Simple being that child to the Divine Mother. She makes it very simple. On the relative plane, of course, she is benevolent, she is protectress, she hears, she helps, she removes the obstacles, she nurses, and so on. But in the absolute sense, also, Divine Mother becomes your part and parcel of expression and manifestation is your Lord. I'm not using the word Lord in a dominating way. Oh no. Lord is where you are supreme. That's your ultimate true absolute thing. And therefore Divine Mother, the energy, the illusion, the matter, are your tips of fingers, simple creation. Part of you. From you, exists in you, you exist in that. The division is lost. And that's the full, satisfying realization. Losing nothing, gaining nothing, still full, Purnamada, Purnamidam, Purnat Purnamadachyate, Purnasya Purnamadaya Purnameva Vashishyate. It's all perfect. From perfection comes perfect. If you take out something from perfection, it still is perfect. You live in perfection, you die in perfection, everything fulfilling, satisfying, looks perfect. Not the way now, don't look in retrospect and apply this statement, that will be a folly. And in this, is, if you call it spiritual practices, you don't experiment on other mice or rats. You know what I mean? You don't kill anyone else. It's in you that you awaken. It's in you that you avoid the clouds of perception and conception, the matrix part of it, to get to the absolute. Kavalya. When you awaken this way, it's all divine. It's all conscious play. It's all the true being. There was no non-being. Even in language, you see, you can't appreciate or depreciate any non-existence. It doesn't exist in what? What's the due part of it? So let's not waste the energy and mind and time in pursuits which don't mean anything. If you do that, you are just talking about the lotus blooming in the sky. That's what Shankaracharya said. Is there an easier way just to Divine Mother if you catch hold of that phenomena? Since we are in a phenomena existing, we live the life of illusions and perceptions, conceptions, and naturally that's the way we start with. And that's the mother part.
So we worship Divine Mother. It's an easier way. It's not father would listen or mother would listen. That's only, again, a dramatic way of saying things. But that's not perfect. True. Since we are in the phenomena, we are phenomenal ourselves, our own body, mind, and vital, we can only start from where we are. How can you start from absolute, you know, nature? We say, okay, mother is divine, mother is now available. Shakti. She not only listens easily, that's not the point. Point is that's the ladder we have to climb. Rejecting that divine mother part of the religion is hollow. Poor father is sad in heaven, dangling. Where we stand, where we are, we meditate. For example, we focus on the goal. It's still this illusion. You're imagining something, God or cross or Om or light or whatever. And lotus blooming, the light within it, and you know, upward and whatever. First you're imagining. And so that's illusion. But you're taking the shelter under that. You are taking the help of that very illusion. That's Divine Mother.

And then the special diagnosis would be supreme. Specialized in one thing. But that's a fallacy. That's a disintegration. When you are approaching one aspect of your mind, Supreme Judge is bound to open other aspects. That are interrelated things you have to question. You cannot say, God, I just came here to ask you such and such boon, but now he has to ask you connected questions. And that's your height. You don't want to test. Woe begone unto those human beings. And see, on one side, is it scary to be exposed that way, since you came to just ask for one thing, should I do my flowers on it? But that's not enough. Why and why not opens up the Pandora's box. You see, it's not simple. But let's see at the beauty of it. Actually, even that very moment is an opportunity for when she is exposing total or questioning you further into certain connected areas. She is giving you an opportunity to now clean up, to get rid of those things. But you're hiding, you're resisting, you're avoiding a very golden opportunity she is giving you. That's the beauty of it. If she is not forcing on your neck, it's only because you don't want it, that's all. Not because she doesn't want to. Could she not still do? Yes, but why should she? It's your problem, not hers. Her house is not being in a mess that she will now force upon you certain changes. She has no mess. In her divine world and divine matrix creation, she's all fine. It's your and my problem. If I allow it to remain with me, she allows it. She allows you to be, allows us rather, to be a big fool. This is called benevolence of Divine Mother. Absolute remains intact, kutastha, Sanskrit word is. Absolute remains kutastha, untouched, unmoved, unaffected. Witness. Divine Mother does the part. I could say much on this, but it's so tragic, so frustrating, that seeing the humanity continuing this nonsense, how much I should talk. And if I do more, you will see why sometimes God has been called wrathful. He'll become wrathful. It's so frustrating. It's not that God's nature is to be wrathful. What I mean is, his nonsense of our illusory perceptions persists in such degree then that creates prejudice and frustrations to part of all illusion again. It's deplorable. If you are all enlightened, naturally the questions don't arise. You won't do nonsense anyway. It won't be a deplorable and frustrating episode. Give them a little chance. They are really dominating you, forcing yourself, you know, running the whole show. But they don't see their puppets, simply. Somebody else is running show through them. But they think they are doing it. That's nonsense. The puppeteer is somebody else. It's all illusion, no doubt about it. But again, within this illusion, there's light. Suffers who? Who is ignorant, who is unconscious, who is unawakened? That's the one who suffers. If you could just be awakened and conscious, all these problems would be over. Divine Mother is really, really, really very benevolent. So beautiful. She is so karunamayi.
the compassionate one, the kind. She is Jyotirmayi, full of light. She's so available, helpful. We could just be children. It's no nonsense, you know. She's radiant, Tejomayi. And the greatest power is that in no time with this kind of attitude for child, in no time she really erases all the dross and sins, infirmities, incapabilities. In no time. Brats are many, you can buy them by dozens. That's not the problem. And they are capable in something, doing certain things, activities, they are capable. But those are good workers and capability don't necessarily mean great disciples either. Not necessarily. They are accomplishing something. But that's not necessarily the true criterion or proof of being great or spiritual. That's only talent. They want to be left alone to accomplish. But they miss the boat. It's amazing and very real great that, and if I or we had no experience of that kind, I wouldn't speak. Lives and lives of sins and infirmities and capabilities or weaknesses, whatnot. With a simple, innocent, dedicated, selfless approach to the Divine Mother, it is just no time, all that. And shows a radiant form. Tejomayi, Jyotirmayi, Karunamayi. Even if she would chastise in such a sweet manner that you will know she is your mother. She's not a stepmother. And your illusions will drop off. It's amazing. The Mother Divine could be synonymous of illusions, in a sense, as Maya. But again, it's so real. The light within the illusion will shine in such a way that you won't see difference between the light and no light. It's all light, it's all divine. Through that phenomena, you get the absolute realization. But with that devotion, with selflessness, with that childlike simplicity which you approach. And she does in no time. We have experienced. It's not only rare prayer you make for her to look, to hear you, which also is fine. It's a regular contact, establishing relationship with her in the true child and mother. Any problem, material, relationships, spiritual, monetary, health, accidents, name it. Throughout, you catch on to her. Somehow hold on to her feet and see how it really works. Not only in the area you want, other things don't touch, and she won't touch you at all. You go on crying. I mean, they accept to be weird. They accept to be whatever I said earlier. They accept to be nonsense. They accept to be kind of not cared for even. So they won't give up. Ignore them, even they continue. Amazing.
Give them tit for tat, they continue. Cruelest of them. There is a simple fact of life. With that childlike simplicity, is an innocent child you approach the divine mother. You won't hurt anyone. Otherwise you hurt many people. You become like a spoiled, problematic child. You hurt everyone around them. They become stubborn. They will accept to be depressed in a way. But they don't give up that being wrong. It's a spoiled brat child. Right? They not only hurt themselves, they miss the boat, but they hurt others. That's a tragedy. Don't take Divine Mother simply an entity by herself. It's joined, one with the Divine Absolute. The spirit, the matter, these illusions, this world, you, me, whatever name it, has within it a light. Keep your mind on that. It's very simple in the sense, whereas in many of the yoga practices, you have to do so much hard work, which is right. But in this Divine Mother approach, as if you don't have to do anything. Just give up unto her, and she does for you everything. Simple. And really she listens, because if you're so sincere and honest though, it's not out of some expediency that you approach her. But if you're so honest and sincere approach, she really listens. Not, let me see if she hears. Let me see if she does what I want her to do. Not that way, no. That doesn't work that way. It's not something, she didn't serve your purpose, you give up doing for her. Your brain doesn't work that time. I didn't know this was my area to do the job. You were given the whole charge. I was not your area. So we start doing some other things. We miss the boat. In other words, we don't play with duty. I'm talking about the mundane level, no doubt. But to me, I have never found the difference between mundane and spiritual, somehow. I tried to dissociate them. I failed. Every time I think, okay, this is mundane, but then what it is then? And I can't find its existence without the divine in it, the light within it. I can't find this could even stand as a being, as an existence. I failed to see it mundane, do it properly, perfectly, godly. This way you then keep aware, conscious, awakened soul. Not only God working through you, now many times they say like, I know God worked through me. I say, you're not that great, you know. He didn't find any other instrument but this kind of wretched one. God is working through you, then who are you? See the separation fallacy? No, sometimes they show their greatness, God spoke through them, so naturally they are great. Otherwise, would God choose to do that? But then who are you then? As a separate entity. Fallacy. They fail to see God in everything. Again, God worked through me as if I am obliging the lodging to him or her. I am allowing the passage through me. And that's my greatness. I'm not obstructing God, I'm allowing Him to work through me as a channel. So me channel is great.
Margaret Cho. These are fallacies. They work underneath the mind, but they work that way. I heard you saying this to me, didn't you? I said, you have doubt now. Look, you are not sure either. Naturally, how can you say it? I thought you spoke to me. The very fact, the statement shows you are not sure. If you are not sure, why are you saying it? That's where the doubt is, that you are ignorant. Has to be clear, cut, bright view. And that's when you are awakened and conscious. They're clear. You have no doubt any more left. You see it. Don't think about it. Clearly see it. Then you're not only channel of God, you are God's own. That oneness for us. In that you'll see all one, me as channel, he working or she coming through me and so on. That duality you lose. You're God or not, that's not the question. You find the oneness in everything. And you don't have to dominate over others or show brightness. With one lift of a finger, he can put you down. Try to see the point. Divine Mother, Mother, I couldn't do without you. You are the soul and whole doing whatever I'm doing. You are the one. My energy, my prana, my chi, my shakti, my energy, my being. It's you. Me as me was illusion. Within that me illusion, there's reality, she, he. You find oneness in everything. Me is great or not, it's not the question, it's embodiment. You called it to me as an embodiment. See, don't try to hide and self-excuse. That's really missing the boat. Open up, you'll awaken. There you find oneness. There you and me are not different. That's the same. Not only God working through me, we are He. Aham Brahmasmi. And there you transcend time and space conceptions. We are in Kali Yuga, in the Iron Age, of course. If you cannot do intricate, complex yogic feats, you can do simple things. As a child, you approach God, approach Divine Mother, it's very simple. For Kali Yuga, for this Iron Age, for what you call materialistic age,

0: which is immortal, eternal, unbound, infinite.
1: The sun within me.
0: Yes. But the truth is within you, though our comprehension goes up to within me, like my body complex as if. Your body complex. But truth is that when you really enter into you, into the kingdom of heaven within you, the spirit, you're no more within the 6 feet body.
1: Your consciousness expands beyond.
0: Yeah, inside you link your consciousness with the outer so much that you get unaware of your body complex. You are still within you. Try to see the point. That's called in Sanskrit antariksha. When you dive deep into you, you are not then anymore within you. You are then now within the whole universe. You link your consciousness inside tunnel as if with the whole total universe of consciousness such a way that still you are feeling you are within you, but at the same time you expanded it to the universe. That you are no more 6 feet casket. Did I use the right word? Sometimes it just comes out, I don't know what I talk about. You see the point? So when he says the kingdom of God is within you, our first alignment of thoughts, symbology of thought, assumes within your 6 feet. And if your prophet or a master is wise enough, he won't deny it. Because that's the way to start. Fact is, when you go within, you're not just going within your 6 feet, you're going within the universe's astral. You see, it's linked. Physically you're 6 feet, astrally you're not. Astrally, as a consciousness, you're a part of the universe. As a matter of fact, even physically, but that often we don't see. Physically even you're a part of the universe, but we don't see that. We say, I. That's a sinful statement.
1: Limiting
0: is a mammon. When you say I and me and mine, you're a sinner. And then he comes to say the sinners, meaning what? Sinner is their ego. What else? Very simple definition. And that he said, came to say the sinners, now let them enjoy. He was crucified. Done. Let us enjoy. He'll come again, save the sinners, and again we'll enjoy, he'll be crucified. He's not going to repeat anyway. Nothing repeats in the nature. As soon as you limit yourself, you're a sinner. To that extent, you're limited. To the extent you limit, you're a sinner. If your extent is bigger, you're a lesser sinner. You know what I mean? Expand your ego. Lesser sinner you will be. Squeeze the ego, make it a little narrower, more sinful you will be. Therefore, narrow-mindedness, selfishness, squeezed, and all that is so torturing and so miserable. As you grow and expand, you feel more joy and more peace because you're less sinner now, because your limitations are farther. You know what I mean? Till they are totally smashed, meaning you become egoless, then you're liberated.
1: In a way, that expansion, is that same as you were saying about lightening the ego?
0: Yes, could be synonymous, yes.
1: By not putting it in a little tight box and trying to maintain it, by letting it expand.
0: Then more the tighter, more the tighter and smaller thing you make, the more miserable and squeezed you feel. Therefore we say, never a greedy person, selfish person can ever be happy. Because their consciousness is squeezed. And within that squeezed consciousness, they wish for happiness. Without expanding the consciousness. Therefore it doesn't happen. So when we say go within, it doesn't necessarily mean only in 6 feet, though it may start that way. To start with, you may do that you're going within this body complex. But do you know, from the body complex going within to really going

0: within where you are unaware of the gross consciousness. It takes decades and years and lives. Meaning how much we meditate even while in body only. Meaning even to shatter the shackle of the body by going within takes eons sometimes. You must have seen this. When you meditate within, most of us time are conscious of the body again. It's a simple truth that you're not going within yet. The time you'll really drop within, you'll find very beautiful, you say, the entering through that tunnel as if into the universal astral. But still you feel you're within, but you have gone beyond your body by that time. This sometimes you can experience rarely, that when you come out of such meditation, you'll say, my meditation today, I don't know where I was lost. I don't mean when you're sleeping, that's a different thing. That's quite a different thing when you're sleeping. But this beautiful, joyful experience that you had gone somewhere you didn't know, you were not conscious of your home, room, body, that time you had entered the universal astral. Therefore, you are no more in your six feet body at that time. That's going within. So when he said kingdom of heaven is within you, he didn't mean there are so many heavens, as many billions of people, so many billions of heavens, you mean to say? It's not true. Kingdom of heaven is within you as anybody will go within you, find that heaven which is for all. This is one explanation. And the heaven as bodily, geologically location somewhere is true too. Which may be another galaxy, supposing, a different universe. Each planet is not populated, you see. Some planets are populated in different galaxies. We cannot say this is the only Earth population in the whole billions of universes. We cannot be so egotistical either. Somewhere else there is a heaven compared to our Earth. But there's no disease, misery, economics, politics, commerce, wars, or, you know, disharmonies or anything like that. And there would be, therefore, no greed, attachment and selfishnesses either. There'll be no hospitals, no jails, no prisoners. And therefore there'll be no exploiters and the exploited. There'll be no tyranny. Therefore there'll be heaven. That kingdom of God come. As it is heaven, so is on earth. So let it be on earth. This is to bring those things on earth, you see. That means the possibility of it transforming this earth into like a heaven is possible. It's there.
1: We're not just an incubator.
0: Yeah, we are kind of lagging behind. Egotistically, when we forget all these things, we may think we are much higher, much better. But when our eyes may open to the higher regions, we might find we are dropping still into darkness. By the simple symptoms of a disease, miseries, unhappiness, wars, pestilences, droughts, famines, unhappinesses, quarrels, prisons, hospitals, and therefore schools and colleges. Do you know schools and colleges from this context is only a patchwork? Therefore there is no happiness in PhD. From this angle, if you see. If you change your angle, I'll be proved wrong. Therefore PhDs do not make you sages. Nor MA makes you a master. Nor even BA makes you a bachelor, because by that time you are married 10 times. Undergraduate, I can sympathize. Dropouts, I can be one with. If provided the dropouts reach the heaven, not otherwise. No? If you remain always a dropout, you know, you understand. Yeah. Dropouts have to reach the kingdom of heaven, okay? Then it's worthwhile. So whether you seek heaven within you or whether you seek heaven there, in principle, I don't find a clash. Except, I would say, to go there, it may be difficult because you don't know the science how to reach there yet. To go within, it's always at hand. You may not do that either, but at least it is at hand. Chair is here if you can sit. It's at hand. Chair is there to another universe, somewhere in another galaxy. Takes only 7 hours. 7 hours with the speed more than light. But that's difficult till your science reaches there. And if you will, by science, reach there and see it, you'll be ashamed what we are doing. We are just fighting like black ants or something like that. Unnecessarily suffering disease, unnecessarily fighting, unnecessarily being greedy, attached, unnecessarily being selfish, unnecessarily being punishing each other, you know what I mean? Unnecessarily even babbling and teaching. But unless we see in this contrast, we cannot realize where we are, you know what I mean? Somewhere we have to find a contrast, how, either reach there and see the contrast, then we'll be ashamed to come back here. Or maybe we have come from there, dropped here by some kind of sinning or curse or whatever, you know. By some kind of curse and sinning, we might have been dropped here. But I'm not pessimistic about Earth, though. So either by reaching there, you see the contrast and get ashamed of this. Or go within quite much, so that when you come out in the same seat where you're sitting, you might be ashamed also. It's easy. Go by science or go by spirituality. Results will be the same. Going there is science, going within you is spirituality. Okay?
1: I'm just wondering about how long does it take to realize? What?
0: Just a moment.
1: Is it a gradual process? Or
0: gradual is within the darkness. Point of lightning is instant. Other gradation is within the domain of darkness. So what takes you time is ascending the ladders of your darkness. But when you jump up to realization, it's instant. In other words, these are ego trips, gradual. Ego trips. Till ego decides to give itself up, then it will be instant.
1: So in other words, we can spend lifetimes just beating around the bush.
0: That's what we already have been doing. You think we have been doing quite worthwhile something? So long, you think we have been beating about the trees and not bushes. All of a sudden you think we were wise and now we are beating all the bushes and then we beat about the branches. I said, where universities have no meaning, colleges have no meaning, prisons have no meaning, courts have no meaning. Search into the heavenly abode of my Father, my head will be held high, for I'll have free thoughts. There'll be no dead opium-like habits haunting us. There's a famous poem of Tagore. Let my head be held high, O my Father in heaven, where there's freedom, where there's no dead habits anymore, where there's no dreary sand desert of my own parents. I don't remember that poem now. It's a beautiful poem by Tagore. Into that heaven, O Father, let my head be held high. That's true, it's not poetry. It is poetry so long you don't know.
1: How do you come to that place of sincerity.
0: Well, you, the originator of your whatever. You are the originator of your world and thoughts and feelings. So you will have to decide. Your sincerity has to come from within you. It's you who has to decide these matters. It's within your capacity. Others can teach you, others can show you the way. Others can inspire you, encourage you, but it's you who has to do it. Any amount of sensational occultist manifestations will not make you reach the heaven. Show me one example. And any holy person, masters and sages who have lived great, large followings, by the great occult phenomenal sensationals, show me one who has reached the heaven. It's again you who has to do it. If you cannot do, any other master cannot do it for you. They can show you, inspire you, encourage you, help you. But it is you who has to will it. It is you who has to be sincere. It has come from within you. Nobody can be blamed for it. Don't waste your time and energy saying that how you should be sincere. It's you who has to do it. How is not a question. It's you who has to do it. You have to decide it. That's you. How to make a decision is no question. How to make a decision? You have to make a decision. Well, where's the question of how? There's no technique of how to make a decision. How to love? It's you. When you decide, you will do it. That's all. If you're not able to do it, you are not doing it because you have not decided to do it. You are just saying, yeah, you, I want to. I want to. There's no technique of how to do these things. It's you who has to decide it. Gradation, gradual, ego as steps. Going high and high, as we call it, high and low. There's a ladder. And at the end of the ladder, there's a roof, terrace. How much time it takes you to reach the terrace, you could calculate from steps, okay, 2 minutes. But as a matter of fact, when you do reach the roof, it's instant. All the, those 2 minutes, you are not on the roof. You are on the steps. That was the ladder, not the roof. Call the ladder, let's say, part of ignorance. Roof as enlightenment. Those 2 minutes time which you took, in the ladder was in the domain of darkness or ignorance or ladder. Those were not terrace at all. Even if you were on the last but one step of the ladder, still you are not on the roof. You are not progressed. You say, I progressed. It's only when you jump on the roof, you are on the roof. That's an instant. What time it took you to only transcend the darkness, not to reach the enlightenment. To reach the enlightenment is instant, right? See the fineness of point. You come from outside, close the car, come and open the door. It's dark throughout. You put out the shoes and reach the floor lamp and reach the switch and on it. Light is instant. All these times we're doing things from car onward coming in. Was not something to do with the light at all. It was your gradation within the darkness are reaching the point.
1: You're approaching the light.
0: Okay, let's put that way. But light itself is instant matter. Now the question arises, therefore, is there any justification of gradation and time consummation of reaching the point of light, which takes time? Why do you say, why, meaning Swamiji says instant? If it's instant, then at least this time it takes 10 births or 10 lives or 10 years or 10 decades or 10 days to reach or 10 minutes. It's not justified to say then this cannot be instant unless you finish all this. Now, this is a legitimate question. Point is, Theoretically speaking, though, as per example, it does take time from car to come up to the floor lamp, let's say 5 minutes. Therefore, unless you finish those 5 minutes, you cannot reach the point of light. But if I am still saying instant, would mean even these 5 minutes were fictitious. In spiritual sense, yes, it is true. So. Because it's so much with you inside the light within you that doesn't take 5 minutes or 1 minute even. What makes you reach 10 minutes or 10 lives or 10 years is your own decision, your will. By decision, when I say, is not just affirmation of the lips. By my decision, I mean when thoroughly inside 100% you just decided that's the thing you want. Nothing else. That's what I mean by decision. Decision, not just verbal assertion, let me have it and so I'll have it. Decision meant thorough, 100%, without back thought, without reservation, without holding back, without blocking, without resistance. That kind of decision, unconditional decision. When you do it, it's instant. Your gradation even is transcended that time. You don't need gradation. But failing this decision 100% unreserved, unconditional, complete, without blocks and resistances. Failing that decision, you go through systematic, technical gradation, graduation, which takes time. Again, to arrive at the same decision, actually. One is called Vidyut, other is called Vividisha, according to Sanskrit. Meaning one is like lightning, and there's Vividisha, meaning by step by step. You could realize like lightning, or you go by step by step. But step by step also one day will reach you at this instant lightning factor. Whether you jump the whole ladder or go step by step, they're going to the same roof. So it is instant in the sense it's so near to you inside that you could have at instant. But you say, I'm thinking, I'm committed, I have obligations, I'll see, I tried it. There were some years back, I used to find visions. My dreams were nice. And okay, when I'll finish and retire, I'll do these things. Okay, but I have confusion, I have many questions, which way to follow. And then this and that, we go on kind of, you know, thoughts and questions and excuses, just goes on, jargon. All the time putting it off. Fact remains that we are beating our other wishes. From worldly sense, you are not beating our other bushes. You are doing fine. But even that's not fine either. Nobody's happy anyway. You may deceive yourself by saying, I'm okay in the world. That's the self-deception, delusion. Because you're not okay. Many times you grumble and complain. So you're not okay. But at times of when you're okay in a few moments and you say, I'm okay, you're just self-deluding yourself. Because next day you'll see something else. Therefore we say, we're not teaching you, brainwashing you that you're not okay. By your own assertions, you say those things every now and then. I'm this way, not okay, yeah, or... Yeah, sometimes happy, sometimes unhappy. Naturally, just so. We are under self-deception, self-delusion. That even sometimes, okay, we take it as if it's okay, and at the same time we grumble too and complain. To say the least, therefore we are not okay. Even if you don't agree with beating over the bushes, even then you're not okay. Those who recognize this kind of self-deception start seeking, that's all. You know. Then you become a student. Now, even among them, now just imagine percentage of how many are seekers in the world, true seekers who have at least realized this self-deception. How many? Even among disciples, not all. Show me among disciples and devotees how many have realized their self-deception. Most of them find demanding, claiming, telling lies, saving their skin. Most. true seekers you'll find again few. The Gita said, among thousands one seeks, among thousands of such seekers one realizes. Not even all seekers are seekers in a way, as if. Majority you'll find claiming, demanding, picky, telling lies, saving their skin, being unjustified, saying untruths to justify their illegitimate cause. This makes a difference, you see. This is where the system comes in. Okay, be tactful with them, you know. This is where tact comes in. You have to be tactful with those seekers. A straightforward, one-pointed, sattvic, truthful, honest, sincere seeker just needs one matches stick. That's called instant. But failing which, you have to go by gradual things. Gradual things meaning you are still at liberty to tell lies, you still have liberty to self-deception, you still have liberty to go according to your, do according to your whims and vagaries. That's gradual, what else? Gradually meaning you want to buy time to do your own, you know, whatever. Otherwise, why buying time for what? For what? When your final true decision takes place, you'll see, yes, you were beating about the bushes. By proof, the universities don't give you peace and happiness. Military training doesn't give you peace and happiness. Scholarship doesn't. Aeroplanes don't. Medicines don't, prisons don't, art doesn't, music for some time, yes, then falls flat. Chess board for some time till are you last, fine, after that, no. Money jingling, ringling in your pockets are saves for some time, makes you a little happy, my tingy doll. Beyond that, no. Love your wife and husband and child, whole day, whole night, whole month, year, life. Things are as they are. Same chewing the plastic. It is. I want you to feel it hopeless. I want you to feel it. If it were not true, tell me how much hope has saved us either. Tell me. So far at least. Encyclopedically. How much hope has saved us? You tell me. By your graphs and statistics. Up to this time of your life. What has hope saved you? Yeah, you can't count any statistics on hope. It's a way to live though. Without hope you'll die. Hope only keeps you alive, that's all. Hope doesn't give you much. Something else which gives you. That proper decision and faith, what we call faith. Faith gives you not hope. Otherwise, we are deluded by our own whims, by our own claims, demands, sicknesses, by lies, saving skins all the time, selfishness. Sounds hopeless, but that's it. Sages realized it. They say an illusion. They say illusion, you are taking it as reality and trying to hope for something best out of illusions. You're wasting your time. Of course, they didn't use the word hope or hopeless. They used the word vairagya. So be dispassionate to this mundane. They used different word. They didn't say it's hopeless. They didn't give it hope at all. They just be dispassionate to the mundane values. This is illusion. Dear sir, science will tell you this. It's telling slowly now. You'll believe it. Thou shalt believe, and science shall tell you that this is illusion. You can't grasp tangibly what you're trying to grasp. Nothing will be in your hands. It's not tangible. It's illusion. You're trying to grasp the illusion, therefore it is always hopeless. Sages said, be dispassionate to the mundane values. So long you're passionate. With any theory or any theology, with any justification and logic, you're bound to be miserable and sad and sorrowful. Tell me any passionate person, including you, whom you have seen on earth, is happy now, while retaining the passion. Tell me one example. The passion has reached you to peace and happiness. It's illusory passion, vibratory passion only. It's not tangible. So when they say, be dispassionate to the mundane values, so that you realize the true joy, bliss, which will be different than this illusion. That will be enlightenment. That will come out of your dream, which you thought was reality. That you know that you have been chewing the plastic gum. Just tiring your teeth. You say, but I was doing that because I had nothing else to do. Chewing gum at least kept me busy. Yeah, this plastic chewing keeps us busy, that's true. And what you get out of it, you know that. Transitory, they said, happens, sure. On that transitory, elusive self-deception and self-deceiving happiness, we have claims, challenges, demandings, negativities, resistances, and what not on this. We have created all this. And then trying to justify my illusion being reality. Trying to justify my demanding and lies to be true. How long you can do that? How long you can keep proving illusion as reality? I mean, how long you can retain your self-deception? How long you can claim upon things which doesn't belong to you? And you'll amazingly see that more than 99% of our claims are fictitious. That they don't belong to us, we still claim. Something doesn't belong to you, you're going to claim it. 99% you'll see this. Which is a position or a prominence or is a gratification or is a relationship or a possession doesn't belong to you, to go on claiming and demanding it and feel miserable about it. This is a proof that we still feel miserable about those things which we claim or have or possess or gratify. Because basically this is illusion and we are taking it as reality. Naturally there's no other results except to be frustrated at the end. May not be one day, second day, or third day, but eventually you'll find frustration only because basically it is so.

0: It won't, no, basically it's illusion. If they said, get dispassionate to these mundane values, it's not realistic. That's perfect truth. And unless you do this way, how can you reach the heaven even there? You had to sacrifice or rather give up this earth in order to go there also. No? Let's say if this spaceship was going to that heaven, they had to leave this earth and go. No? And after they reach there, supposing one day in that heaven, all the gold, silver, houses, schools, prisons and what not will look faded and pale. Such is the beauty in that heaven. Even relatively speaking, I'm not talking about still divine heaven, but relative heaven to earth will make this the things of this earth pale looking to you. The total gold even on this earth is not even 1/20th of the Empire Building. Meaning, it's tall, no? If you build up the gold of this earth, it's not. Not even 1/20th of the entire building. On that we are proud. And tumbled on the markets here and there, up and down. We are busy with nothing. We don't know what we are doing. We create fictitious economics, politics and commerce. And that penetrates through the homes and families. Every home has politics. You see how far we are poisoned, in my angle I'm saying these things. We don't know how far we are becoming, we have become vitiated. And therefore, truth is, therefore there is no peace and happiness. That's the truth. Fortunately, if you find a home where there's a peace and happiness, I assure you, if you find one among thousands even, peace and happiness in some home, not just for time being, quite continuously, or continually at least, you'll see the mundane values will be the least in that home. You'll find it, the proof. If for much of the time in a certain family you find peace and happiness together, even in one family, you'll see the mundane values will be the least in that home. Selfishness will be the least in that home. You'll see this. Their greed and anger attachments will be the least in that home. Find the proof. And in the homes where you find selfish, more stinginess, more and greed and attachments and clingingness and unjustified selfishness more, you'll find the more quarrels and bickerings in their home. This is true. Therefore, when we talk about heaven, we certainly are talking about peace and happiness too. We're talking where there will be no quarrel, where there's no stinginess, where there are no selfishness, where no exploitations, and where there are no pulling rugs to each one's own. Naturally, that means heaven, no? You'll see this as you grow, that if you raise your consciousness, you'll see that certainly we have been beating about the bushes. That truthful men like Jesus had a problem here on earth. Shame. What do you think?
1: I agree. It's a crime, not a shame.
0: Yeah. I mean, shame meaning that as a humanity. That the message of truth has to suffer on this earth, this shows where we stand on this earth. And do you think in 2,000 years we have grown adults? It's not true. Given opportunity and time and chance, we could do the same again probably. Though now he might be more wise, but he'll come to earth very cautiously now. It's not miserable and hopeless in a sense, but at the same time, we must realize where we stand. And where we have to go. The message is of kingdom of God is within you. As it is in the kingdom of heaven, so be it on earth. And we're still busy with mundane values. Message of heaven is still on deaf ears. Therefore wars, therefore afraid of earthquakes, afraid of Third World War, afraid of radiations. are afraid of cancers. It's just multiplying. Money is much more than ever before. We are more poor. Medicines are much more than before. We are more diseases. Schools and colleges are much more than before. We are more illiterate. Jails and courts are much more than ever before. Yet the injustice is more. For the simple reason, the message of heaven is not going into our ears yet. We are justifying it as if underneath. Our ears are eager to hear the worldly news, yet. Some good news of lottery. Some good news of children, flying colors, successful results in academic career. Especially that person might have become a dog, but it's still academic, flying, colorful, successful news are just pleasing to our ears, no? It's still thousands and hundreds of thousands, millions of animals being dead for our palate. Doesn't hurt us yet. Doesn't shake, tremble us at all. News of excitement, of sex and crime are just good news to us. Exhilarating. Otherwise, movies are drab. There's no thrill in the book is boring. You see where we stand today. We are hungry of sensational news where peace and serenity is. We begin to sleep. Still, where do we stand as a humanity? Is the message of truth today attractive to us and we are eager about it and go and do it? Some are, but on the majority level, we are not. Therefore, the mundane values have an upper hand now. It's no wonder. And therefore, if there's no peace and happiness and wars and earthquakes are looming large, it's no wonder either. We have to understand the fruit by test, no doubt. Therefore, more love, the gratification, the more we are hungry for love, no? It's insatiating. The more we have free love, the more we are just dissatisfied, no? It's not the free love I'm against at the same time. It's the matter, pathos is that we don't know how to do it. It still leaves us hungry, doesn't it? Sages rightly call it insatiable desires. Will never give you satisfaction, will go on luring like a mirage, running after the water, but never appeasing your thirst. And that's true. The age-old ancient saints, that they will never appease your thirst, you run after the mirage all the time. Abundance of possession, abundance of gratification of senses, abundance of gratification of desires, abundance of relationships and whatnot doesn't give you satisfaction. That's true. You're still clinging to mundane values, what do we call it? Foolishness? This is what I meant by foolishness. So sticking to those for what? It's just kind of ignorant foolishness. Why not the voice of Jesus, a voice of such thing, penetrate into us? That they mean you good. They're telling you, as it is in heaven, so let it be on earth. Have those values, heavenly values. You can create heaven here. If not, go there. If you are not going there, not doing here, you're entangled in between. It's called miserable entanglement. Either reach and touch your spirit within, or be go there where God is. Between the two, you are just caught up into suspension, God illusion. In that you are saying you gradually are doing. Okay, fine. How long? It's up to you to make a decision. Nobody can teach you how to decide. That's your own will. And that is your own responsibility at the same time.
1: Sometimes I don't even feel like it's gradual, that there's any progression. Mm. It's like staying in one place and just running in a circle.
0: It's true. It's really true. In other words, what you just said, right, that more or less our movements are horizontal. We're not jumping vertically at all. They call chakra, going round and round. It's round. It is a chakra. Habits are round things. You just revolve around the same habits, hours and hours and days and births and births. If you give a vertical jump, you'll understand what it means. This whole earth could be in 1 year or 1 month or one day be heaven. Not what you and I do, but all do, you know, or most of us do. There's no need that there should be wars. There's no need that there should be pestilences and earthquakes. No need. There's no need there should be diseases. There's no need that viruses and bacteria should trouble. Just tiny bit of things that are going to trouble the human beings. The bacteria and viruses. We are such full 1-6 feet being. And bacteria and viruses look tiny bit of things. Mm-hmm. They are going to trouble the human beings. Man, they are more powerful than us. Virus is going around, allergy. And I say, what, this big 6 feet person you are? You can't do anything about it? Let viruses go their way and bacteria go their way. Why are they entering your body? Unless you're open to it. When bacteria is more powerful than you. This basic weakness, you know, that has come to us. Why? Because of the wrong valuation of this illusion. We are giving too much realistic approach or values to the illusion. Therefore we are weak. Ignorance causes weakness. And weakness causes you claiming, demanding, skin-saving devices. Truth always comes with the results. See how happy you are, how peaceful you are, how joyful you are. That will judge your life pattern, whether you are on the right track or not. Wherever you'll find more joy, happiness, peace, must be the place and people who are least clinging to the mundane values. Any example when you see in your life, an individual or a family, even individual take, if that person is most of the time peaceful, happy, with the person who have least mundane attractions. And more the mundane attractions, you get squeezed, narrow-minded, get miserable. All the time thinking, though, that becomes a self of misery. Often, this circular thinking often becomes a miserable state. That we can't come out of it, we can't. But give a vertical jump with devotion and faith unto the Lord and see the results. That's a vertical jump. Therefore, we say God is there. In other words, as a pointing vertical, you know. We don't say there, here. We don't say there. The vertical we did there, up as if in the heaven, is symbolic again. Vertical with faith and devotion. You'll jump out. But when you leave the faith and devotion, you again thud back, thud on the horizontal chakra, round figure. This can go on revolving again. I'm happy with the merry-go-round. Sometime. But when you leave the Disneyland, come out, some of the problems are waiting in the mailbox. Realistic approach is this. See what is the truth, what is the untruth. And stand by the truth. Do not give value much to the untruth. Things which don't belong to you, why do you cling to those? Position which is not yours, why are you hankering even? Things which do not belong to you, why just don't let go? Things which do belong to you, if they are real, cling to them. If they are illusory, foolish to cling. It's age-old, these things. Untruth feels threatened in the face of truth. Sure. Then untruth tries to save the face against the truth. See how this thing happens. Therefore, Jesus had a trouble. And he wanted once for all, okay, let me do whatever it is, and he did it. Let the problem be there. If they want to solve it, they will solve it. He showed the way. Jesus or a Krishna or a Buddha or anyone like that, they showed the way. As you have seen me, so you have seen the Father in heaven. Okay, what else? He came from the heaven, okay? He gave the message of heaven. Okay, try to do that. But we again drag that religion also, how to serve our purpose on this earth. Of course on this earth, but not as it is, but as it is in heaven. We say, let this be of earth, this earth, and let us do things of this earth as they are, and let us be peaceful and happy. And we are not peaceful and happy, so the things of this earth are not anywhere near the happiness. Either change the earth into heaven, or go to heaven. Always sometimes say jokingly even, but I mean it. At least, wherever the ashram is, let me have peace and happiness there. If there are 2 people or 10, doesn't matter. Let's create heaven in this little island called ashram. Whatever disturbs it, reject that. At least a demonstration of peace. Whatever disturbs it, I just tell them to leave. You could have it here, on this earth. If I am a body complex, I am at peace and happiness. By the same token, I could say anywhere it could be. You try to disturb my peace. Not I am challenging the sense, but I have it so safe that I can hardly even doubt it, or rather fear it of being lost. It's not egotistical, it's just there. You can't disturb it. Somebody who disturbs it is disturbed himself and herself. I've often seen it. If you know what is mundane and what is spiritual, you solve the problem. What is illusion and what is real, if you have really decided that, you will never have a frustration. First decide what is illusory and what is real. What is mundane and what is spiritual, and cling to spiritual and real, you'll never have a frustration. And then you'll understand the words of Jesus or a Krishna or a Buddha. But dropping into your just gratification has no meaning. That's going to give you dissatisfaction in the end anyway. Not to do those things is not my preaching either. I'm simply saying the evaluation should change. As it is in heaven, so let it be on earth. And you'll see you'll have no need of courts and jails and politics or stock exchanges and unnecessary. Commerce and politics are not a legitimate secular academic pattern of life. It's based upon greed. And therefore wars. And you will see in the basis of all quarrels and wars is ego. This prestige, taking revenges. You'll see the basis of politics will be ego. Basis of commerce is ego. Basis of economics is ego. You always see this. Why Jesus denied or rather refused to be king of Jews, for example? He knew there's no truth in that, to be king of this earth. He told him, Pilate, I'm not talking about the kingdom of this earth. Then he asked him, are you the king of Jews? He said, my kingdom is of not this earth. He knew there's no value of this. And we're killing him with tiny bits of these things. That we create selfishness and gratification for nothing. Therefore, it's no wonder if the peace and happiness are not there. It's not a haphazard manner that you can achieve this. There are rules and laws. You cannot do anything you like to and offer also a peace and happiness. There are laws. We have to go according to law, what we call cosmic law, dharma. You have no need to be negative to anyone. If you are getting negativities against anyone or anyone, you are on the wrong track. And often you have seen that often you are negative even without provocation. Even without outer suggestion, we get negative also. You know, it becomes a habit again. Those who have spiritual values have nothing to lose, have nothing to be negative for, they have nothing to be worrying about anything. Those who are real spiritual values, those who are heavenly values, those really who have devotion and faith unto Lord, cannot be suffering people. If we do suffer, it is because we go away from God. It's only because we separate from Him, only because we separate ourselves from the truth that we suffer. Untruth cannot make you happy, ever. How many lies you may tell and say will not save you. It's the truth which is a savior. Reality. Any other way, I didn't find. I didn't experiment too much because I had faith in my Lord, so I didn't go much of jargon experimentation with the human dignity of the ego. God doesn't need experimentation by puny egos. Either you have faith or you don't have faith. It's not a matter of experiment. Even if you experiment upon God, you are not going to be successful. God is not the product of our experiments. There will be wasted of energy even to do that. Either you have faith or you don't have faith. You cannot be experimented. Faithful ones are simple. They just reach. Experimenters just remain experimenting. Truth is truth. It's not to be experimented. It's to be accepted. Those who are still dissecting, trying to analyze the truth and trying to experiment it, as a matter of fact, avoiding it, that's gradual, till you come to truth to accept it. Even in scientific discoveries you have found, many, many discoveries they make at one point and accept it. But if it were truth, the next discoveries would not cancel these. Often it happens, the next discoveries of science cancel the previous discoveries, only because this was not the truth. Experimentation is from not truth to truth, but from untruth to untruth. Till you come to the faith that will accept it.

Howsoever philosophical and poetic flowery language you give to it, this is still the ignorance. Any scholastic approaches, all within the ignorance. Any poetry, any flowery language, it's just ignorance. It's enlightenment, truth, which shall save you. Nothing else. Your money won't save you. You know that very well. Your building won't save you. Your relations won't save you. Physically or mentally, both. If you were to die, billions of dollars would not save you. If you were sad about something, building is not going to save you. Relationships don't, we know that. It's the truth which saves you. Reality, the knowledge of reality. Anything else will be just hoping only. This creativity or creation is so renewing, refreshing energy that you have no need to be stubborn and get stuck in anything. Freedom means no stubbornness, no stuck-up, very flexible and elastic. When you achieve that flexibility with elasticity, strength, you will see the world is symbolic only. It's not real. It's not as thick and solid as you feel it. It's vibratory solution. It looks very solid to you because you have solidified your habit such a way. It looks like that, very hard. Now you believed it, you have made it so, now it has become so. And in that habit you have lived now millions of years, often have forgotten from which heaven you came. Even we have forgotten our home, that where from we came on this earth alone. We might have come from other heaven, maybe Placidus or whatever. We even have forgotten that even. All of a sudden on this earth we are born and we are multiplied and populated and have their own values. We have created economics, politics and commerce. If in each home where there's commerce and politics and economics playing the upper hand, that home will be and is must be miserable. And play with freedom and love, peace and harmony, you'll see different results. We're often victims of our habits only because of this weakness. We have formed the habits. Freedom of the soul, meaning freedom of the freedom from the habits. Renewal of thinking, refreshed ideas. This cannot be had without faith and devotion unto God. Don't forget Him. I would even advise, don't go in discussion whether God exists or not. At least my way is, believe it, it is there. If it's not there, you'll come to that truth also, and you won't lose anything. At least you will know God is not there. Don't deny it right away. Many people theologically discuss God exists or not. One thing is that we cannot decide anyway at this instant. You'd find it out. Anyway, you'd find it out whether He exists or not. You cannot by logic or reasoning just say He's not there or He is there. I would like to believe He's there. Now,

start with that assumption. For devotion and faith, and let's see where we reach. If we find that place where God was supposed to be, and if He's not there, I don't think we're going to lose anything. At least we will know God doesn't exist. Reason cannot prove or disprove God. Therefore, faith has value in realization. I would like to believe God is there. I would not like to believe the machinery is just running by itself without a mechanic before. I cannot believe in the building being erected without architect or engineer. I cannot believe. Except, only in one angle I can believe this building is self-made, except when I look through my ego. This machine is automatic running since eternity. Only my ego can, in self-preservation, can say this. Because if ego believes God or mechanic has done it, ego has no value. This whole show, cosmos, the universe and world would be doing running, and day and night will come, and seasons will come, and sunrise and sunsets will happen. And progeny will happen, creation, and the food will happen, and as soon as the child is born, the milk is born in the breast of the mother. It's just happening accidentally, everything. If accident is so intelligent, I don't know what intelligence would be. We deny God sometimes only to gratify our senses, that's all. How to preserve my greed and attachment and wrongdoings? You have to deny God to do, justify that. That your selfishness, jealousy, attachment, greeds, and all these things can be only justified on one factor, if there is no God. And even that would be not justification, because if there is no God, even then we can't do anything about peace and happiness. Which itself shows that I can't do, whether God exists or not, I can't do anything anyway about it. So I start with the assumption God does exist. Apart from even saying that, yes, I've seen God, that apart. But as even assumption, I would really say, yes, God does exist, I've seen Him, then what? But that doesn't say anything to you. And then some believe, some don't believe. Okay, same thing happens again. If I see that, I say, there's no point even having faith in God. I know it is there. He's there. There's no question of faith or no faith in Him. He's just there. But apart from that, even assuming, a machine would not run without a mechanic, assuming there's somebody behind it. What is that somebody? We may try to find out, that's all. Call Him anything you like. Something is there which is creating and maintaining this show. Let's find out what is that being. In the meantime, if you say you're greed and attachment and jealousy and selfishness and wrong coloring of the eyes, has no meaning. In just any factor which is running the show, let's find out that. That being. Who is that being, a Purusha, who's running this show? Alone would solve all your problems. You will know these mundane values are just fictitious. They're just illusory, having assumed so much proportion because of a delusion. The self-delusion which gives a power to the shadow ghost. When you project a ghost on the shadow or the darkness, you fear it. Often more monstrous than the real ghost even. Alone loss of pecuniary means itself, without losing the door, is often more killing than being poor. Often the sense of insecurity haunting us in spite of having things with us is more insecure than if you had nothing. Many people I've seen having nothing and not feeling insecure at all.
And I've found many people having everything, feeling insecure. Many examples I've given. It's an illusion which makes you suffer. Reality does not. Factor or the being behind this creation. What a lovely one he may be. If you could ever have faith and devotion, he does. He's some being, something is there behind this show, or behind your own life, behind your own body complex even. There's somebody, something. That would be the answer to all your queries or quests. But that needs faith and devotion. But ego will always resist, because by faith and devotion, ego is going to be demolished. Therefore it would not. In the name of devotion, devotee, being a disciple even, ego will persist being a disciple to save it and not do the job actually. Ego will be satisfied being a devotee of someone, this disciple. Because that also preserves the ego, you see. Still you can shelter under it and not do it. That's often we do actually. You get a shelter under a spiritual disciple and do it. Because now you're secure not to do it. Because you're a disciple, now nobody can suspect you or not you're doing it. If you're a disciple, people are supposed to believe you're doing it. Ego takes a shelter even there. You could remain disciple 10,000 years. And that often we have done so far, what you said, beating about the bushes. What were disciples doing all these 10,000 years? Don't think because of disciples they are secured from hell. Perhaps if the day of judgment does come, symbolically speaking, I'm sure among those who will go to hell, first that gateman announcer who will be on the gate of heaven may first say, "Who are disciples ready for hell first? Please come." Then the common folk, uninitiated. At least these were initiated. Why you came to hell? First you go in before the house gets full. At least if among common people uninitiated are left from the hell because hell was full, they could be excused. I always feel that in hell or heaven, I think at least in hell, if certain disciples were supposed to go to hell, they'll have a special cell there. Because they call themselves initiated. And if they couldn't do it, let them first enter the kingdom of hell. And everything else shall follow. You see how millions of years and thousands of years we just beat about the bushes in illusion, that's all. Ego wants to take shelter under any pretext. Be careful. And masters are always careful. Prophets are always careful. They don't spare even their disciples. Jesus is an example. He told every disciple, or those at least, on their face, "Who are you? What are you? You know what you will do. What Peter will do. What Thomas will do. What Judas will do." He just told them. Not every disciple. I don't mean every. They're non-sparing because of this. That they, under the name of being disciple, don't take shelter in under illusion or unreality. Why they expose? Because of this. So that your illusion or sleep is kind of disturbed. Either you get more negative or you get humbled. Either way, you are in trouble. If you get more negative, your peace will last anyway. If you are humbled, you are going to do it.
Truth is simple. Read again the words of Jesus and Krishna and Buddha and see what they say. And you'll see, yes, we are unnecessarily wasting our time and energy in inexpensive things. Whatever valuation you may give, social and national and cultural and human and family and all that, truth is there's no peace and happiness. If you have peace and happiness, you'll see your valuation must be different. Don't think those who are in the ashram, they have different valuation than the world. Depends upon how they are. Some in ashram could be as worldly as anybody else, and some outside in the world could be as ashramized as a good ashramized. Some. So don't go by outer evaluations. Only those who enter the kingdom of God are happy. Any other happiness is fictitious and transitory for the time being only, just till the firecrackers are on. When the firecrackers are over, 12 o'clock in the night, come home tired, sit down, everything is gone. This firecracker type of happiness, don't rely upon that.

We go along with it as participants. When you participate in transformation, it's smooth, painless, more peaceful. But when we resist them, even then Mother Nature will do now, whether you or me, that's no problem, no difference. When we oppose, resist, or try to be still ourselves, then we have more suffering, more pain, more opposition. It's best to participate. It's not to help the hands of God to change us. He doesn't need our help. And it's not a time we can be selfish and get away. There are times, according to law of karma, we can get away with whatever we may be. But this is not the time we can get away from. We have to, like it or not, transform. Past is past in a sense, but this is what you would call quantum leap. It's a quantum leap now. We may not know all of a sudden, we may get up in the morning or daytime, we find, you know, so much already changed. Level of consciousness collectively. It's not a projection by you and me, not anymore. As if we are helpless. And whole globe, planet is changing. Those who are conscious can see the change that transforms, they can flow smoothly in the tune. Allow themselves to be in participation. More conscious you are, the better you feel. Relieved, joyful, and can easily erase so-called past karmas, yes. We call grace. We have to reach this point where your and my efforts, well done or not, are no more so countable. Except we allow ourselves to flow into that great change, transformation, where we don't have to start with, we are sinners. We don't have to. That should not make us proud, because once you get proud, you are again obstructing the flow. It's a grace period. This is our heart design, and we have to fit in. It's a release. You allow yourself to even give up efforts. Just to allow yourself to be fed by the grace. For the grace to dawn on you, not resist it. Don't think about it. Just be open to the grace. It's a period, that time now. With the consciousness, this quantum leap going to open up. It's already in the process. Some are aware, some are not. Some are still blind with themselves. But one thing is certain, whether you or me, I'm no exception. We won't get away with anything. Even that time of preaching, be virtuous and so on, in my view, is over. Let he and she open the way for us, and that's what's happening. It's a new beginning, I would call it. Quantum leap in consciousness, some call it new dimension, which is also correct. I'm not sure when they talk about fifth dimension, that's two steps forward. I'm not sure about that. You know, double promotion. For nothing.
What did we do that from third we'll get into fifth dimension? Boy, I don't mean to be pessimist, but sometimes I wonder, what did we do that we have double promotion to the fifth dimension? Only a century back or 50 years back we were called, you know, terrible sinners. And now all of a sudden two dimensions upward. But I don't know. No use to be pessimist, but at the same time it makes me humble that the Divine Mother gives me a leap from third to fifth dimension. It makes me humble, what a grace, you know. I didn't deserve it. If I didn't have a conduit from behind to Divine Mother, I would be bombarded by your prayers alone. I mean, you know what I mean? It could be terrible, stone pelting. Thank God I have a conduit and I send her back there. No, it's terrible. Take people's karmas, prayers, you know, aartis. It's not easy. You might think it's what a great privilege to sit on the dais having the people worship, you know. Who will not want to have it? But it's terrible. It's heavy, karma. It's not easy to take, you know. It's kind of makes your head bald. It's not easy to take the people's negativities, karmas, you know, anger, terrible anger. This is an age of anger in America. Everywhere. Age of anger. Take people's karmas, negativities, anger, and so on. It's not, as you think, you know, just comfortable pastime. It's very difficult. But then, whom God chooses to be instrument, what can he do? We are helpless that way too. Instrument is instrument. What can he do about it? Is it Jesus or Rama or Krishna? They had also their bad times and difficult times rather, tests. And because the karmas of the people, good or bad, understood or not understood. Sometimes we understand the things in retrospect, a century later or 500 years after. What was the real purport or import of certain things? And even if that meaning was given during the happening, many would not understand, except those who had devotion and faith. Others won't. It's not the intellect which understands. Real understanding inside, where you catch it. Intellectual exercise may have its own working, but it's inside. Those who don't have some, have devotion and faith, they will certainly catch it differently. There are not many. It's always in the back retrospect that history tells us the real meaning, thing from a distance, that we get the matured, seasoned meaning of episodes in the lives of prophets, many other great men. Often they are accused or misunderstood or blamed from certain angles. But in the long run, perspective changes. We get a longer view or better view or more comprehensive view of the things. But that's too late. At the moment, I'm more concerned about the new consciousness. She wipes off the slates hitherto. Makes a new man. That's what I'm concerned. Where we don't have calculations of sins and virtues anymore. Not that ethics is no base, but this is a quantum leap. Where the consciousness, when larger flood comes, fills in all the small ditches and bigger ditches, rivulets and streams. That kind of quantum leap. It is that age, whether it is in science or spirituality, human life, even.
are supposed to transcend human nature, though all won't do at the same time. This is what we're waiting for. In the meantime, we have to have paid very high prices. But that's no lamentation, because ultimately the results are such that this price may seem very little. At the time you give the price, it looks big. But I, again, look at it from a different angle. If you're paying the price, or we are paying the price of water or nature, thank God we have the price in pocket to pay. You know what I'm saying? The capacity we have, how would you pay otherwise the price? And if you have, no. If you have, already that's a credit. I don't lament. You can't borrow the price and pay. That I know. Even if by paying the price you are exhausted, the pockets are empty. Now, I don't mean necessarily money here, but you understand what I mean. Even if you paid and your pockets are empty, you paid the price. Well done, mean released. You know, paid it and it's done. And now you can jump over the next consciousness. What you paid, lost. Okay, you had it, no. Or did you give in the first place? Otherwise. Then if pockets are empty, but your heart is still will be kindling with love, no? That nobody can take away. Because that's inexhaustible. So whatever psychologically we paid, bodily, emotionally, psychically even, that's worth exhausting, according to Raj Yoga. The physical, emotional and psychic wealth, even if it gets exhausted and made zero, they do talk about transcendence. By transcendence, I mean they make it zero anyway. So if you paid that all in a price, in order to get over to the divine kingdom, that's what the way is, that's the path. So we are not losing. Well, when you look back, whether it was pleasant or unpleasant or painful, that's the only difference. It was sadness or happy, you know. But then when it's over, when you transcend to the next quantum leap to consciousness, you don't worry whether it was happiness or unhappiness. It's together blown out into the garbage can. Only is whether we like it or not, in other words, whether we participate in the God's working. And you participate willingly, sweetly, nicely, relaxed way. You smoothly come in tune, your consciousness rises. But when you resist, unwillingly, trying to hold on, hang on to certain things you have, then you make it a little difficult. Ego hurts. We get beset against the wall. We can't stand it. Ego? It's familiar. You know, in my last birth, 3 years back, you know, it's right. Ego feels hurt, no doubt about it. It's angry. Something taken out of hands, you're losing it. But ultimately, that's the whole thing. We have to lose it, meaning transcend it anyway. Willingly accepting is the proof or the expression of love of God. That means you have faith in Him, you have love for Him. You make it smooth, non-resistant movement. We can awaken ourselves to this new consciousness. Call it by any name you wish, science or spirituality or evolution. Words are words, expression only. Inside is the same thing. That's kind of inside you feel that you are jumping out or jumping in certain tremendously different pattern or panorama. The consciousness opens up in portals of the brain. That's where next we are praying and hoping and trying that humanity will grow into.
the direct insight, we may intellectualize it in retrospect. When it is done, there's no thinking. There's no thinking. It's jumping into, initiating into something. Analysis is afterwards. At the time you analyze, you miss it. You have to be with it in a no distance in between subject and object. That's what quantum leap is. Science expresses in its own way, spiritual thing expresses its own way. Call it instant even. If you get jumped into, no distance between resistance and so on. No analysis. Previously, in ancient language would call it faith. That's all right. New psychological language would be, headlong, something into it. This is where you're washed off, cleaned from all the virtues and sins we call grace. No afterthought, no backthought. Done is done. Cannot be undone one way. And there's a higher consciousness where you're washed off, clean. Therefore, ultimately or basically, nobody's a sinner. That's what Vedanta teaches. You're children of God, you're children of light. Jyotishya putraha, Rigveda. Jyotishya putraha, you're children of light. Sins are not eternal bandages or tag marks. It's done, is done. Debit or credit, washed off accounts. That's the quantum leap. It's a new generation, new creation, called new beginning. We are heading towards it. If you see fireworks, it's a process. How else we will come out with our karmas expressed if they were not to be exposed? How else will come out? Just simply to clean, exposures happen. This is the age of anger, age of exposures. On one way it looks horrible. On the other, how else we'll clean? Whether we wish it or not, nature, Mother Nature wants to do it now. You or me. And this cleaning we all are, so far have been resisting or hiding or, getting away with. But now we are forced to. Sounds cruel, but it's not. It's a grace in disguise. The result is very clean, light, conscious, where we could smile as children of God, children of light, Jyotish Putraha. That's what we really are. And that's where we are one, in that light. You must have seen now books, magazines, articles, many talk about light a lot nowadays, more than otherwise. It's an age of light. That's why the cleaning exposure is necessary. We may weep and lament, or we may smile and take it contentedly. Result has to be. No. No more the age of so many religions, so many dogmas, so many isms. No, that age is going to go. Alone in fourth, what we call the astral next plane, no sign of difference of religions is there.
is only on our earth language. So many isms and religions and differences, prejudices. It's not even in the next fourth dimension, I would say. There's no distinction of religions. It's not even one religion. This is man and God. Originally, man has only one religion. Eternal religion of man. These names and isms and dogmas much came later on. It lasted about, 2,500 years about. Before that, there wasn't. It was just man and God, man's religion, man and human being. One religion, eternal religion of man, Sanatana Dharma, which had no particular name. It was just a path, just a religion, just a dharma of the man. What is your dharma? What is your religion of a man? That was even 2,500 years back. No denominations and isms even. These are late phenomena. Particularly just your God. Your path to God was religion called dharma. Sanatana Dharma, eternal religion. Without any badge or name on it. You would come back to that. And that's even alone astral plane when you enter. You see this direct. All this preaching, all this dogma, theology, is the latest phenomenon. Many times we have seen religion being blamed for creating wars and holy wars. My humble submission is it's not the religion which causes wars, it's irreligion, adharma. Is the interpolation of religion which causes wars, not the religion. For Ganesha is protector of dharma. Dharma, the law, righteousness between man and God, between man and man, meaning humans and humans. This conduct, that is what the original ancient dharma was and should be. If you hold on to anger, that means you're not forgiving. If you're not forgiving, you're caught up in a certain level of spiritual realm. You won't go beyond it. Even if you try to raise, go beyond through any yoga system. But hold on to anger, or hold on to selfishness, or hold on to something like that, and don't forgive and let go, you won't go up. Even if you are not a sinner, somebody else is. But if you're holding on to the reaction of anything, anger, selfishness, and so on, pride, then you're held there, caught up. You won't go up. Once you let go, forgive, and make yourself clean, then you rise up lighter. Your body is supposed to be, not in physical, but I'm saying astral, mind. It's supposed to be lighter if you want to go up. You cannot hold on to that garbage and also go up. It just doesn't. Angels will drop you down. Yeah, they will, literally. But unless you give up. You may say, I'm not to be blamed. Somebody else did it. Okay, but you're holding on to this. Anger and selfishness, whatever it is. Ego. You can't let go of it. If you can't, you can't promote. I mean, you won't evolve. That's true. Invariably true. I may not be responsible for whole peace in one area, but you are responsible for disturbing it at least. That you forget. It's not up to me to bring whole peace within these 20 acres. Yeah, but I'm responsible for bringing disturbance in it. Am I party to it or not? If I am, then why can't I justify? Why do you think everybody else should behave except you? I'm not responsible, that's true, but I'm responsible for something in it. So, then I hold back my own evolution. I may remain in that trap. Won't able to fly. Consciousness meaning lighter and lighter. When you are not heavy and burdened with the baggage, of all any anger, any selfishness, any ego trips. This is a natural, willing participation
God's working. We many times say, I don't understand what God means or He does or why He does. But that's the very factor. Because you don't understand, you know, therefore, don't try to judge it. At least, don't understand, don't judge it, don't pass the judgments. On one side we say, I don't understand, other side we go on passing the judgments. That's a problem with the modern man. Because of the half-baked intelligence, you know, it happens. One part of it understands, and the part doesn't understand. One part therefore wants to make judgments. The judgments on others, not my own self. That's a problem. Put four people in the same building, each person has different judgments according to what one suits each one. And everybody thinks he's right. Well, I mean she also. Not only he. Only add S to it. Naturally, we hold back our own progress. Divine Mother wants to open the way, wants to give us. We don't leave up to her. We ask her to do what for us. We don't leave her to do her will. Different thing. We do pray to God to give us, but we don't tell God, thy will be done. But this is the time whether we say thy will be done or not, He's going to do His will. That's the main point. That's the main point. And it's not my trait of some kind of preaching, what you call that, you know, sending you to hell. It's not that. I'm the same boat as you are, and this is where we tie up. And you keep bribing me with your artis. We're together, that's true. In that case, we are one. But you see, we have more responsibility than we understand. It's a time, willing participation necessary. I don't mean yours with me. No, we all ours with God and Divine Mother. They are going to do their job. It's our new beginning in our own way. And the last phase of the mission should serve the purpose now, in these coming some years. Whatever God assigns to us, expects us to do. So we don't resist it. Even if we didn't understand certain things, who has given guarantee to anyone even that we ever understood well anyway? And it's not a pessimistic statement, it's a factual thing. So many things you understood, so many you didn't. Certain things you didn't understand before, you understood later. By that time, 5, 10, 15 years are over. How long will you go on doing that? And how long you will make God wait till you understand? You don't know Guru is the... I shouldn't be dogmatic, but it's facts, I must say. You don't know Guru is the best friend of the disciple. We have to realize this. Of course, if you have faith. He's the best father and mother, if you have faith. It's not selling myself, I'm saying in general, okay? We understand or not, they are not responsible. Whether you understand it or not, God or Guru or whatever, is not responsible for that. It's your duty or responsibility to grow and understand it. You have to have insight. Understanding is not even the right word. Insight. Clicks like an idea. Intuition. Higher faculty than understanding and intellect. Next evolution is that. Well, you live by intuition and insights rather than analysis and thinking. It's higher faculty beyond reason. Consciousness will prick every time, giving you sparks of intelligence.
It's more spontaneous. That's the next evolution. Higher consciousness. Where your daydreaming imagination has no meaning. Of course, visualization can happen of anything. 1,000 things. You can visualize anything, daydream. Those might even come true. After all, imagination has its own power. Daydreaming has its own power, no doubt about it. But that's your creation, apart from the God's design. But when that spontaneity comes, reveals not what you projected, but what it is, that's the next evolution. Whether it will be called Kingdom of God, that's fine with me, whatever you call it, language wise. But it's not your individual projection. It's the oneness, God's plan, or whatever, through us, reveals, revelation, darshan. Individual projection, daydreaming, imagination, visualization works. It creates your concentration to materialize. Now or later, 10 days, 10 lives, 10 years back, after. Because of your power of projection, imagination, because God has given us that capacity, potential. That doesn't mean that's the truth or reality. Let me repeat in a different way. Each individual has power of projection, imagination, desiring. Sooner or later in the time factor and space, it does materialize. And even that time, if you refuse to take it, you will have to take it since it was your projection. Whole law of karma is based on this. But that doesn't mean there's reality of the truth. It's called relative truth. T, small, not capital. Many people are baffled since they imagined something, daydreamed something, or their daydreaming was powerful, imagination was vivid. They think because they showed the results, therefore it is reality, truth, and how can you disbelieve me? I don't disbelieve you, but this is you. Try to understand this. It's your whole small world again. It's your no doubt reality, but that's not the total reality, that's not the real reality. And if you're hanging on to your own egotistical reality, even if materialized, you're separating yourself from God, surely. Whatever that vividness may be into it. Therefore, I don't support it. They write volumes and type down. I said, that's your personal history, ego history. That's it. I'm not going to support. That's the way you are looking at. That's the way you are powering your concentration to materialize. That's your problem. It's not the absolute truth. How come? You said, when I experience something, if I feel peace and joy, it must be truth. I said, you can easily trap yourself in this, what you call, mule business. Didn't you say, but I feel peace and joy. I said, humbug, you are just deceiving yourself for the time being in the isolated island of your own mind. That's it. Wait and see whether your peace and joy prolongs. Oh, you're not supporting my good feelings and comfort. I cannot. It's very relative, it's very egotistical, it's your human, it's your problem. It still separates you from God and Guru, definitely. Who is going to support it? Whose name is worthy to be Sadguru? They want inspiration, encouragement about it. I say, I won't. So long you separate yourself inside and everybody knows it, from your Divine Mother and Divine Father, I'm not going to support it. You may die with that untruth with you. Next lifetime you'll understand it. There are many ways of deceiving the self. Delusion, they've called it openly in the Vedas. If there's one truth, everything else is delusion, Vedant. How many truths we can support, you think? Each one's own truth, and they are very convincing. They have their peace and joy. Didn't you say this? The criterion is, if I feel the peace and joy and freedom of what I'm thinking and doing, then it must be truth. As it still is self-delusion. It's very relative, it's very limited, and it's really, really blinding one's own self, or the penny peace and joy for the time being. Time being could be 10 years. That's no proof.
And how many realities could be? By the very word designation of reality would be one, not more. Everything else is delusion, pure Vedanta. Brahma Satyam Jagat Mithya. One thing is true, everything else, whole universe is delusion. This time we have to look direct into the face of God. It's not your and my calculation of morality and morality. We have not reached that level of consciousness where the consciousness or the virtues could be revealed in such a way, in absolute sense, that you'll just catch it. You can't. We are not on that level yet. And after 5,000 years, we'll be tinkling the bells again, worshipping the same guys whom we condemned. Ego can take any dress at once. At the height of our efforts and achievements and accomplishments in the spiritual world also, what is our material world? We are beset with this problem sometimes. That we think, therefore, I am achieving, I am accomplishing, I am doing, and the high attainment of the spiritual levels too, forgetting that ultimately is the grace again, will of God, which will put a cap and crown over it, not our own achievements. Or put it differently. There comes a time in very high accomplishments, achievements, very high, unimaginable. We come to the line that our efforts don't work further, and we rely upon things to happen to us. Not only in the normal individual, social, human life, but in a very high advanced stage of spiritual attainment, we have seen the line comes, drawing line as you call it, the stage comes when we can't put more efforts, we wait for the grace descends. So we give up, we let go, we refuge unto God, take refuge unto God, we merge unto God. That kind of oneness, merging, that comes a level when joyfully, willingly, your efforts are over, you can't do anything more than that, even if you, you know, try, then you wait for grace to descend. That really fulfills. Not that we should not try, but wisest are those who know somehow intuitively that even if we were trying, we will arrive at the stage where we'll have to give up anyway. And so they start with giving up. Those are the wisest shortcut people, you know, intelligent. They know somehow intuitively the shortest distance between any two points is a straight line. We have to be straight. Sounds cool? Yeah, good. No, we must reach the truth. There's no two views about that. That ultimate reality. One. Names are many. Consciousness, God, Spirit, Light, whatever you call it, and some other newer, some particle name. To me, these are different angles, different paths to the same truth. With the science of spirituality, dualism, non-dualism, Tantra, Vedanta, they're just different paths to the same thing. That same thing is beyond words anyway, beyond naming anyway. What a name we apply, and formulas and mechanism. That thing transcends all this mechanism, ultimately. Whichever path we go, even science. Therefore, if that is so, one truth, anything else will be relative truth or delusion or unreality. Therefore, all judgments have no meaning.

till we know everything. And we cannot know everything till I am what I am. Because that's a block. That's a very block to understanding everything. Me. We need grace. To rely upon grace is not defeatist policy. That's the way. It opens up. Every new dimension, when it opens, earlier dimension has to end. You can't justify or stay on this dimension, also go to the next dimension. You have to give up. Even if you're justified, somebody else did wrong to you, you have to let it go. If you want to grow into the next dimension. And if you have done wrong, then naturally, double price. Pay the price and let go. And all blindness, therefore, is better to let go. You never lose. Even if you have to get something from someone, again. Okay, what will you do with it, what you got? You have to let go of that again. In the quantum leap of consciousness now, better to empty yourselves. Those who want to grow spiritually, that will be the participating in the God's work. Our body, mind and psyche all have to be consecrated unto Him.

But it means so. If you are respecting, honoring your parents, you have nothing grudge against them or anger or negativity. You are free. If you are honoring your teachers, you are free. You are not holding on to any negativities. You are letting go. You see my point? And so with the neighbors, so with the friends. What are the means by letting go and forgiveness? If you can't forgive your own parents, your own teachers, your own friends, then what are you doing? You're holding on to. If we cannot forgive our own neighbors and parents and friends and brother and sister, and still we think we are worshipping the God, I don't think it's right. Your parents may be ignorant. Your parents or friends or teachers or neighbors can be, let's say, relatively ignorant or wrong. But how you are better than them? In what way you prove yourself better than them? Come on, let's see. Calculate through computer even. And you will prove at least two things worse than them, your anger and negativities. Be sure about it. Even if it is in your genes, you are responsible for what you are. You think your parents will change and therefore you will change? No. They are already old, they won't change. But they are. Just respect them. That's it. You don't accept everything they want or say. Just respect them. That's all. Respecting doesn't mean you are agreeing with each thing they say and do. And look ahead also of you. One day you'll be parents, and your children will say the same thing. Will you like it? Simple question. They want to abuse both ends, parents and children. My children don't care for me. If I don't care for my parents, that's all right. This is what we call weird. Again, repeating, respecting doesn't mean accepting everything they do and say. And so our neighborly religions, that doesn't mean you accept everything they say, just honor. This honoring meaning releasing yourself, letting go, isn't it? If you're holding on negatively, you're not letting it go. Exactly. You have every right to not to like the thorns. Keep away. Why are you hugging the plant of thorns and blaming it? Unnecessary. Leave it alone. The thorns, okay. Why do you hug them? Why do you abuse the thorns? Just keep away. That's my simple logic. And those are the very people, they don't know that they are thorny bushes to others. Others don't want to touch that person. And if they don't, they are also blamable. Why they don't hug us over poor thorns? There are good points in tradition. Why should we not adopt it? Because I take this way psychologically. They are honoring their parents, neighbors, friends, etc. Co-citizens, co-disciples, co-religions. You are releasing yourself. You are not hanging on to negative side of. You see, you are letting it go. You are not accepting everything necessarily. You are finding your own way to be light, not to hang on to heaviness of anger, selfishness and whatnot. This is to release the goddess of consciousness. Our consciousness is captured now within these heavy things. In the name of so many justifications, we unnecessarily hang on to heaviness and we feel heavy, don't we? Old adages, respect the gray hair. I used to think some old people must have written this in there.
But then, as I grew, if I've grown well, I found out, you may agree or not, that's up to you, it has given me the answer, that they, each individual, when reaches the age or whatever, they have done whatever they could do or did do, okay? They have their limits, okay, fine. Good and bad, both likable, dislikable things. Now, here I am. I am respecting not what they are, but what they have learned or liked or disliked or achieved or not achieved. I am respecting them as they are human beings, having done their job, whatever they could or didn't do or didn't do. What is that to me? I may not accept it. I am respecting the grown person, grown-up bush or plant. It gave some kind of fruit, some kind of whatever, flowers or not, or wild things. That's them. By respecting them, I am respecting the human endeavor, the evolution in them. Try to see the point. I am respecting their evolution. What is that to me? I could grow beyond them. Naturally, of course. We have even stories, except the Sadguru, the perfected enlightened beings, except that. It is well known in Vedas that a teacher or a guru, except enlightened, perfected one, becomes happy if any disciple or disciples outgrow them. They have said it very commonly. If any children can outgrow their parents, so much the better. Who's going to be, you know, old hats like that? Anyway, you can outgrow them. But that doesn't mean you don't respect them. Okay? See the point? It's your release. If I hang on to disrespect, I'm heavy. They may have minor size. Okay, agree. But my respect is to that human evolution process that happening in one body. I'm respecting that evolutionary process in a person, in a human being. And that's my respect to the self. That's the point. This has released me. Whatever the extreme negativity, enmity, hostility may be to me or anybody, I've released myself this way. Two methods. In day and day out, in dreams, night, every minute, day, I do. One is, I push it through the conduit to Divine Mother. Take care of it. Whatever it sticks on, I respect the evolution. To any person. Sinner, virtuous, black, white, or good and bad. That's her or his evolution process. I respect her. Give the freedom to that person to evolve. I'm not accepting everything. These two things. The respect for evolution in a gray-haired or young person, parents, friends, religions, priests, whatever. Whatever wrong I may be, even. In spite of wrongs, I'm repeating it. Whom you have seen who has done no wrongs in this on this earth? Whom have you met? Who you never saw doing wrong or mistake? So where is your right to judge the person? Apart from love thy neighbor as thine own self. If somebody is negative, I don't curse that person. I say, by that person being negative is a self-punishment already. Why are you cursing that person? They are already in that anger. They are already in that misunderstanding and negativity. They already are in that, what you call, loss of peace. They are already suffering. Why we should add on to it by joining, participating in that very vicious circle? Am I being clear? I am not separating myself from these laws of nature. I am one of them. I am in the process. Unfortunately, you know, hang on to you. For that evolution we need insight, not analytical mind only. To me, analytical mind more divides, doesn't synthesize. Analysis is only for our own understanding, that is correct. Again repeating, analysis or analytical mind is for our own understanding, that's correct, but never synthesizes.
synthesis, integrity, harmony, dharma comes through this respect for evolution, fellow beings. And those fellow beings are not just your colleagues in school and college, but neighbors, friends, parents, children, co-social people, your colleagues in the club, or what we don't know, we don't get, is our own responsibility. We have to realize this, especially in the United States of America, where the responsibility is a great casualty. Blaming others is a great pastime. It's a very common epidemic. We think we judge others, you know, I was reading only that day. To speak ill of others is a dishonest way of praising ourselves. Amen. It should be written in gold letters on every house. When I let go, when I forgive, I get peace. It's no an obligation to the other party. Oh, when I see this man, my mercury of anger goes up. Why can't you just love the person? And that humbug person I can love? Impossible. And God has given you the opportunity to do it right then now. We all commit mistakes, we all do wrongs, I agree, so, less or more. But this is a way to release ourselves, to get into peace. Forgive others, let go, love. Don't calculate how much bad that person is or I'm better. I agree, in this hall, I'm probably the lowest. Not that I think so, but I would not mind to accept it, only because, okay, then fine, then what? Inside I know what I am, and I'm perfectly all right. It's not a self-delusion to be humble, to be let go. It's you're getting your captive goddess of consciousness to be released. Lightest possible substance is consciousness. Lightest possible substance. Releasing that from the heaviness, which unnecessarily we have loaded on. And that's the only truth I can see. Any other projection, daydreaming, imagination, visualization, which may be okay for concentration, development, but creates its own false reality. This is what I meant, quantum leap to the consciousness. But okay, hold back and beg it. No, don't analyze. Just let it go. Respect everybody else. By respecting, I don't mean accepting necessarily all their actions and all their thinkings. You are respecting the law of evolution, that's all. I respect gray hair not because I'm going to be one. I did this from my young age. I may be saying it now. You might say I'm saying because I'm getting into that stage. But not really. Since decades I have been believing this. And all neighbors, friends, is that not even preached in the scriptures? Love thy neighbor and so on, so on, so on. Each one is God. We are God in everyone, spirit, light in everyone. From that angle alone, we respect all. Leave aside the social aspect. Alone from the spiritual side. I still believe in this tradition. Being a modern man myself, because it gives me peace and release, I know that. I'm tempted to read it again. To speak ill of others is a dishonest way of praising ourselves. It's shielding one's own wrongs by blaming others. I've experienced it 1 million times. All this is due to my purpose,
to open up our consciousness, make our minds lighter, emotional life lighter, so that consciousness is released. So angels could help us. They are already helping, so that we could receive the help of angels, devas. They are always with us, but we don't receive because we don't open that. We are heavy. The devas want to help us. They want to take us up. This is the conscious participation in God's working to get into the next evolution. And byproduct even, healings take place in these matters, this way, in this process. Even if you don't heal consciously, byproduct comes, healings take place, problems get solved. Many have experienced these things. Even if you don't do real kind of certain therapy of healing, these things do take place. The vibrations work. Tamasic people get heightened up, you know, feel better. Often I could easily say blindly, attachment according to Vedas and experience is a sin. But if you do not accept that term, attachment is a bondage. Cause heavy ignorance heavier. By the very attachment word means limiting your love to one, two, or whatever categories, people. That means you're limiting your love to one, two, three, four. That means already limiting, by limiting, you're narrowing it down. And that gets heavy, thick, muddy, and so on. Now, by respecting, I didn't mean their virtues or vices. We're not judging them. By respecting a person, and the law of evolution working in that particular body-mind complex, she happens to your mother, or he happens to your father, not only because they begot you, but because they are as human beings individually as you are. Relationship happens to be children and parents. From this angle, respecting doesn't mean being attached to. You see, it's a very famous saying in Sanskrit, samadrishtena nato samavartena. Sameness of love, respect for all. Nato samavartena. But attitude and behavior cannot be the same. If you respect all, doesn't mean you behave the same way with everyone, not necessary. No. Love all. So I respect parents or anything like that, neighbors, social leaders, political leaders, I respect them, whatever their beliefs may be. We may not like certain political beliefs, still I'll maintain we must respect them. This is my principle. Respect is not acceptance.

what, in a very popular common language, not in its philosophical contents. Ending journey is what, actually? Perhaps we may mean physically you are going to some destination, you reach that destination, that's end of journey. Or day's journey ends by going to sleep in the night, symbolic. Or end of journey when the mind wants to have something and it achieves, end of journey. But all these journeys are very short-lived. But when we talk of the end of journey of life as such, it's not only one life but lives together. It's not a liberation from rebirth as such I'm talking. Again, that would be traditional. I'm trying to put it outside the traditional language. What would be the end of the journey? Whenever we want to end some journey, what is the purpose behind? Purpose is not only to achieve that which we were seeking, but also when journey ends, that we find rest. It's for the rest we are craving. We work for the rest, actually. We have not seen that. We work to plan, we work to achieve something, no doubt. But if you go very deep within the recesses of our own hearts, end of journey would mean coming to rest. Call it by any name, we call it samadhi, but I'm not deliberately using those words, though I'm using. Sometimes remembering the devil is also, avoiding the devil is to remember the devil also. I have tried to avoid tradition, not because bad, but because it finds a rut and monotony. Though it's right to have those words, but because it forms a rut of monotony, I often avoid those traditional words, so that we use fresh or very common, popular words. Those may sound very easy to grasp. It's a rest. Many call it, Buddha called it refuge, Sharanagati. Same though, meaning is not different than the philosophical terms. But when you catch it in a very day-to-day vocabulary, perhaps it's easy to understand these things. The end of journey is when we find rest. Rest not only of nerves or blood, but certainly of our own self. And me coming back home, finding the rest is the end of journey. And in between this journey are all these things. At the end is initiation, though. That this rest is so tangible and visible. Normally, we do not want rest. This is the problem. We do not want to end journey. When I'm saying this, everybody, perhaps 99%, will say, yes, we want it. But I'm talking about the normal, our way of being and feeling, thinking, acting. We do not need rest. In heart of hearts, at the bottom, yes. But on the conscious level, we do not want rest. You cannot simply rest. Try to sit in a sofa, chair, bed. Something will crop up again, you'll get up and do it. Not only as a work, I'm talking about thinking also, but the feeling, or the activity of the kind of inner vibrations, that we, or I, rather do not really consciously want to have rest, as if it is devoid of life, as if it's devoid of a kind of positive living. But actually in heart of us, all of us, invariably without exceptions, want it. Because the rest of myself means, involves releasing of the clutches. Clutches on me or clutches by me. Both. Both are really the same in language, they're different. Clutch by me on something or someone is as good as someone clutching on me. In spirituality, we do not differentiate these two sentences. That when you are holding a glass of water, automatically glass of water is holding your hand too. In spirituality, there is no difference. If you are holding something, that thing is holding you. If other thing is holding you, you are holding that too. If you complain, but I don't want it, but it's holding me. In spirituality, out of compassion, we smile, but we do not accept it. It's up to me to release it, find rest. That I'm holding or something else is holding me. Think, place, or person.
Rest involves no clutches of any sort. These clutches could be explained in many ways, though. Impositions, attachments, greeds, and so on, possessions, positions, so on and so forth, so all many things. But having things and people and person relationships are not necessarily clutches. Having things or using things or behaving with people or living in the place is not necessarily clutch. Clutch is if the mind is occupied or involved or is clutched. Not necessarily though. The clutch is when the portion of me, myself, is held by something, some relationship or place in its vibratory phenomena. Finding rest would be devoid of clutches. Symbol of the sleep, for example. You cannot have good deep sleep unless you are really free of worries that day or that night. You cannot have good sleep otherwise. Same thing, we cannot have rest if clutches are there. We do find a rest on the surface when clutches are deep-rooted, but on the surface we sleep or find rest. In the depth we are tied up into clutches. You may call attachments, that's a different word. I already said I'll use very popular words. If the gears are in the clutch, your car won't run. Am I right? I don't know mechanism much about it. Okay. Is it okay? Fine. Well, I sometimes don't know much of mechanism, but I borrow the phrases. That if the clutches are there, you cannot freely run. Wonderful freedom is grace. Because I'm not touching the word grace here, it's too high for me. Less word, touch the word rest. We too want rest, not complacency or laziness though. By rest I mean rest, a release. The mind gets quite out of clutches, as if the bondages are cut asunder. This is achieved by relaxation. It's not only let go, thing, but also not to be held by the clutches from outside. Not only you don't clutch others or other things or persons or places, but those things or objects do not clutch us both ways. It's the same phenomena. Whether you hold something or something holds you. If we are free from clutches as such, still we can behave with the persons, things and places. Same way. And by the very touch of that, it becomes divine. When there are no clutches, it's divine. When there are clutches, we are human. The end of journey means this rest, when clutches are unscrewed. And this doesn't need practice. It sounds kind of difficult to grasp when I say it doesn't need practice. I do not mean to discourage practices. Go on doing those. It's the clutches we are holding on to, are holding on to us. And those have to be seen. I'm using a very notorious word, secretively. Because in eloquent way, most of us may say we have no clutches or we haven't, or we do not clutch at us. But you have to see secretively. I already said I won't use the traditional words, although I would have said honestly and sincerely. I'm saying secretly. Now you can smile. You have to see secretly whether you're clutching or something is clutching you. If you see that, the bondages will cut asunder. You'll find rest, release. That would be grace. Then thereafter, you have nothing to do. If you can't know how to rest,
and be free from clutches, grace will follow. Or to the degree of proportion, we are free from those clutches that the grace follows. Now you might say, the grace should follow when we have clutches actually. It has often been experienced, exceptions apart, that if the grace descends while still there are clutches, grace is vested, often, 99.9% is vested. It's a good dream to have grace while still we have clutches. But that's the time we need it. But that's the time only we don't need it. Because we want to maintain those clutches. We don't want the grace. This is the inner phenomenon. Outer phenomena is God send grace because I am in clutches so that I find rest. But 99.9% cases are the when grace does descend. That's the very time again we refuse the grace saying I have clutches. I don't want to give it up. We won't say in these words, but we'll clutch on to clutches. And grace will go back, and does go back, 99%. If you see the paradox of the truth, though truth is not paradoxical, but on the human level it sounds like paradoxical, that the time we need grace, that's the time we refuse grace to, exceptions apart. There's no moment in my life I have seen when I really need grace and I do deserve and I really will take it, that it has ever been refused to me. I can talk from my experience, I cannot be testimony to many of the holy men, but at least, and why should I be salesman about this? I can easily count upon my own crown and prove myself great saying this and that, and I did it. I'm talking about Daddy. I can easily harp upon my own tune and make myself the lover of fanfares, but the truth is, it's not that grace which is diminishing or grace which is wanting. It's not that grace which is kind of deficit. It's all the time there for us. Not only for you who are sitting there, but anyone, anywhere, in the whole universe. But that's the very time when we cry for grace, that's the very time we deny it, 99% deny. Why? At least I again can say from my experience. The time it descends, ego crops up at the very moment. Very few brave souls, decimal 1% or 1%, will be humble enough to accept it. Ego either surfacedly or subconsciously resents it, resists, rejects it, avoids it, or at least finds excuses to understand it and then accept it, which is rejection either, of course. Not that there's no scope of finding rest. The very time we apply for grace, that's the very time we should have rest. These two go together, grace and rest. Because in grace, your efforts are over, I repeat it. The very meaning of grace is, or the kind of implication of grace is that our efforts are over at that moment. When our efforts are over, grace descends, there must be consequential rest. That's acceptance of grace. If the grace descends and comes and we do not find rest, means we are not accepting the grace. All the time it is there. And in that, there is wonderful freedom, no doubt. And that's the final truth, he said. I'm repeating his words, okay? It's the final truth, not to be sung, but to be practiced. Oh, I'm sorry to use practice, not practice. Jumping. Don't practice it. Just have it. Just accept it. You do not have to practice it. We are practicing it, the final truth, or wonderful grace, whatever. Because we want to think about it. And I have already said twice, thrice, the thinking is nothing else but cooking process. That I should be unreservedly, unconditionally, sweetly accepted. Not from me, it is universal. We are simply channels. You're not accepting from me. Ultimately, you are accepting within you.
channels are channels. And even if I'm not a channel, supposing I'm that something solid one, not channel, the very source and the tap and the kind of very nucleus, okay. Even then, God is within everyone. So you are nucleus too, even in that logic. If I'm instrument, you are instrument. If I'm that nucleus, God, whatever, you are too, of course. There's no difference in that logic, but whatever it is, however you take it, one truth remains. When you accept it, you have not to practice it. It sounds like a very wrong sentence, but I'm talking from my experience. If really you accept it, I'm adjecting now. I'm adding the adjective. If you are really accepting it, you have not to practice it. It is time. Not accepting by the vocal cords. Not accepting just simply saying, okay, I believe it is true. Not that. I'm not talking about that acceptance. Surface, no. Real acceptance. Where you have no iota of doubts or any thinking about it. You really accept it as a gospel. Not because you believe it. Then your journey ends. Surely, there's no practice about it. Because you might have heard various sentences about journey ends where it begins, actually. There's no process in between. The process we create by our own cooking, mental cooking. Journey starts and stops at the same place. The center of our being is the where we started becoming, and that's the very center of being where we end everything. If it is so, where does the journey end but in yourself, where it started? And if the journey stops or ends where it started, in you, in the self, then what is the practice in between? Except finishing the food we cooked. Practice has its value in the process. So please, don't refer to me out of context. I'll be misunderstood, though I won't be sorry, because that's the fate of any person. But again, I'm trying to warn, because you may fall in the pitfalls of misunderstandings and quoting me out of context. When you are in the process, you do practice, certainly. When you are in between of the ladder, you can jump up and down, then you have to go step by step up or down, certainly. But supposing you were standing at the bottom of the staircase, or at the top of the staircase, at both ends, I would say, your journey is ending there. You need not go up on the stairs if you are at the bottom. You need not climb, but really, sincerely, I'm sorry, used the word sincere. Really accept it. I'm trying to be non-traditional. Really, if you accept it, you need not climb the stairs. Or if you're at the end of the stairs, you need not come down to understand matters. Many times I've seen some. I'm going down only to understand things again. I say, why should you understand things again which are down? They're gone. Unless you want them. If you want them, you're not accepting the journey. I'm the end of the journey. Then you want to experience again the things which you experienced already. If you are at the bottom of the stairs, even then, you need not go up the stairs, but if you want to, you have freedom to practice. And those steps on the ladder are not countable. They could be millions. They could be. They are not 10, 12, 20, please. They could be millions. Up to the end of universe. Where is the end of universe? Where would you climb to? It's another matter in childhood. We used to dream, when I grow up, we'll build a staircase from here to the moon or stairs. Of course, they did go to moon though. But there's universe infinite again. There are no countable numbers which we could finitely count as the steps of the ladder in order to climb and finish the journey. Everywhere there is a center, in you, in me. You are practicing because you do not want to give up the phenomena you are clutching on to. Essence, error, I'm sorry, is real. We are clutching, simply. And then if I say, I don't want, I want to end it.
I say, if you want to end it, no devil and God can stop you from it. It's sure. Who is clutching on? God or devil? Not both. Who is clutching in between? Me, you, of course, mind, the man, the creature. And if there are clutches, then who is to be blamed for it? I do not want it is not the language of acceptance. It's the language of rejection. Now, I'll go minute in these sentences, that how we deceive our own psychology. When I say I don't want it, if I ask you a simple question, then why don't you give it up? I want to give it up, but it doesn't go, or something like that. Some phenomena which I don't know. That's rejection. That means you don't want to give it up. But trying to find out the way how you should have it more. But finding the poetry of not wanting it. Because I sound good in that time, no? When I say I don't want it, I sound very good. I show my holiness. The self-deceitfulness. Pure enough. The one who really doesn't want it will do what? He let go. If you don't want anything, what will it do? You let it go. No? But if you are not letting it go and you don't want it, proves what? You are clutching it. Okay? Simple enough. I repeat it. It's clear. When you don't want something, you let go, no? But doesn't leave you, proves you are clutching it. Not a sincere, I'm sorry, not a real acceptance. But if you really accept it, I assure you, guarantee, no practice involved. Grace the sense. There and then, that's the soul, that's the center where you are getting the grace. If you are real, sincere, sorry, my habit. Real, when you are really accepting it. There lies the pure judgment. Not a flattery, not a self-preached convictions, a simple, pure acceptance. And I should, nothing can clutch. No father and grandfather of devil can do anything. Devil will stand by the door side at your command. Just order, he will say. You know that story, no? One disciple. I'm not against disciples, I'm for them. But I'm not sparing for the disciples. I'm sparing for more for laymen, because they have not committed themselves to discipleship. So they can easily be called as general customers. But disciples are not to be spared. Of course not. By their own commitment, they are responsible for doing something better than before. There was a disciple, but he had many wishes and desires. He was not unique in that, of course. All disciples have their wishes and desires. He wanted to do in the world whatever he wanted to do. And I think everybody wants that way. If sincere, or rather really said, if everybody is knocked at the self and sincerely asked, everybody would say, yes, I would like to do what I want to do. If we hide or suppress secretly certain things, doesn't show the real sophistry. It is something which we simply keep a secret. Every person has this inherent desire to do whatever one likes to. This disciple was only more honest. He told his Guruji, not that my disciple should come to me and say this to learn honesty. Honesty cannot be imitated. But this disciple was very honest and went to Guruji. He said, I want to meditate, I want to do this, do that, and follow you, and the mantra and meditation. But I want to do what I want to do. Guruji said, okay, many disciples come to me for various desires, various motives. That's your problem. I'll help you. How to be more problematic. Okay, he gave him the technique of going and doing that yoga or meditation sort of technique. And the disciple, who was honest and faithful and sincere and so on and so forth,
went and practiced with all his heart and soul, mind and might. And on one good morning or one bad morning, he really achieved the goal of that technique, and one ghost monster appeared before him, as we call, there are various languages in India about it, kind of what we call asur. I may give a little meaning about this word asur. You need not remember it, but it's a nice word. In Indian languages, meaning the prefix denoting non or un, a negative in it. Sur is a tune or a musical note. Asur would be meaning out of tune. This is the word applied to the monsters or the ghosts in Indian language. We call them asur. And the one asur appeared before him and ready at command. Yes, and the condition was, his guru just told him that when your sadhana, the practices, are fulfilled, something will happen, but you have to keep him busy. But if you don't keep that monster busy, then ultimately he will end your journey, he will eat you up. And the disciple, that's very easy. I've got so much to do in the world. And any monster, fleet of monsters, or the army of monsters, I can keep busy all the time. You see? And that monster, asura, appeared before him. He said, come on, tell me whatever I have to do. And the disciple went on saying what he wanted to do. Many, many desires, wants, one after another. And the monster had occult powers. He was eyeing, went on fulfilling his desires one after another, no time. The disciple didn't expect it, such rapid accomplishments. And where it takes births and births and births and years, it took just minutes. As if he wanted the whole mountain to be raised to the ground and the monster could do that, and so on and so forth. Now, the mind of the disciple or the man who did it naturally is finite. We cannot say there is no end to desires. At such rapid accomplishments of desires, the end of desires is there. If there was, you know, if there was decades and decades, perhaps then you can cook up new desires. But if he's going to finish in minutes, there's an end of desires. And the time came, in that quick time came to that disciple's mind, and he couldn't find desires. And he was trying to, but he couldn't. Everything was finished, whatever he wanted to. And many, many, many things which would take births. And at one point he got stuck up. And the master said, be quick, what is your next desire? And this is from the Vedas, their story. He said, wait a minute. He said, I can't wait, that's the condition. and the disciple said, my Guruji, the master, used to tell me before I got perfected or Siddha in my kind of practices, he used to tell me that mind never ends, desires never end, inexhaustible, never gets tired, and so on and so forth. Now I can see mind is finished, desires are finished, ghost is not finished. And so he said, be quick. He said, well, wait a minute, let me think. He said, no thinking, just desire. No thinking. Go on saying and doing, I will go on accomplishing. And he was trying to, you know, squeeze desires from all the corners of the world, but he had no desires left. He finished everything he wanted. Then ghost said, now the only thing remaining is you. I'll eat you up. And the disciples said, I didn't do all the sadhana and practices for my eating up. I don't want to end like that. And then he began to run. God said, I'll finish you. He began to run to his Guruji. That time again, Guruji was remembered.

You have created all hell for me, now the ghost is after me, please do something. Fire brigade machine, some rescue department, send some kind of thing. He said, where the ghost? He said, standing outside. He said, I can't go into your guru's room because that's the only way I can't reach. That's the only place, you know, where the ghost can't do anything. So I don't dare to go in. So Guruji said, okay, you stay in this room with me then. Well, he said, that's not possible either. You tell me what more to desire. Guruji said, what more to, that's up to you. I can teach you how to desire. That's up to you. He said, but I have no desires left. So are you ready for renunciation? He said, no. Then I'm afraid for my death. He said, okay. Then let's do something. Let's keep the ghost occupied. First, and then we'll talk about satsang. How to keep the ghost occupied. He said, well, this is my pet dog in my home. Take it out. Its tail is crooked since millions of years. Tell the ghost, put it in the pipeline and take it out and straighten the tail. Give this job to ghost. The disciple said, sir, you'll finish in no time. He said, you just do it. We'll see. And he took the dog out, gave to the ghost. I want this tail of the dog to be straightened for all time to come. And ghost said, quite easy. Any big end. Every time it is straightened and leave it, it will go back again. Tried and tried, days, months. He was occupied. He couldn't straighten that tail of the dog. He got so exhausted, tired, perspiring, that ghost I'm talking about. Also, he came with the bended knees to the disciple. He said, sir, please excuse me. I won't eat you. Just relieve me. I can do this, and I won't eat you up. Just relieve me. I'll go to my own species, and I'll stay there with my own kith and kin, and you'll be happy with your Guruji here. And then, of course, he got released. Then, of course, you understand, he told the disciple that you did all these sadhana practices and all these so-called holy things with the reflection as if it's much divine, much holy, which I don't doubt, but what were you cooking about? You were still creating more clutches rather than less. Why didn't you ask him quite in the beginning? You don't want these wants and needs. I said that, Guruji. You didn't say sincerely, you didn't mean it. If it were so, you got the ghost, you got into practices about this only. And when you got it, you were occupied with it. You forgot God, you forgot Guru, in the name of Guru and God. That you wanted to do the will of your master or your God in spite of them. We are doing the will of God and Guru in spite of them. We are doing the will of God and Guru our own way. Clutches were not over. This is sincere acceptance, real acceptance. Grace descends the moment you really accept. When you really let go, genuine. When you say, I don't want it, and it persists, shows you want it. But simply saying you don't want it, because that's the cloak you want to put on. True purity, simplicity doesn't know any cloaking. It doesn't know philosophy of wanting or not wanting. It just accepts it. This is kind of which generally we use the traditional word surrender. That's a minimum. But not to even touch these traditional words in its own popular sense. The thing you really don't want, really, with R-E-A-L-Y capitals. The thing you really don't want cannot let you. Sure. And when these clutches are over, you rest. That's real grace. When we talk about grace, we find rest. And that's called wonderful. It also frees you from practices. Not because practices are very wrong, but let us say the burden of practices for the time being can be over by the grace. If there is real acceptance, we are trying to accept only. We are not accepting yet the truth. We're trying to meditate, we're trying to pray, we're trying to worship, we are trying to be charitable, we are trying to be good. But the day we will be good, we will be

And that center lies within every one of us. This is not too difficult. But we share ground, no? Push back something. We avoid. We want to do the will of love in spite of himself, in spite of him. My will impose upon the God as if it is his will, let me do it. He said, no, that's not my will, it's finished. Still I persist. So my will, not God's will. God, but this temple is for you. God, I don't want temple. What shall I do with temple? I live everywhere. God, but this is your temple. This is the will of God. This is self-deceitfulness. Unless he tells you, go and build a temple on my head, my name, I mean. Then it is his will. But if he tells us, no, this is not the temple I want, this is you who has to finish journey. You have to be truthful, you have to be honest, you have to be real. You have to be humble. You have to accept the truth. This is what I want. If you are ready for the God, if you are instrument of the God, if you are godly, you may build temples or not in the material. But many times we do the will of God in spite of him. That is not real acceptance. That is acceptance conditionally on my own will. And unless God you do my will, I will not worship thee. And if you do according to my will, God, I will create the golden and silver temples in your name. God doesn't need gold, silver temples as such. If they are there, it's okay. If they are not there, he has already created gold and silver himself. Are these stones? It's me and you whom God cares for. And if it is so, if we can accept it so, and if then your faith on grace, you needn't have done anything. You have to really accept it. So the journey ends where it began. Lies within yourself. You are the center of it. You find rest there, avoid the clutches. Not only clutches by others on you, but clutches by you on others. Freedom begets freedom. Love begets love. Peace begets peace. Rest begets rest. Disturbance begets disturbance. Compassion begets compassion, and so on. Forgiveness begets forgiveness. Revenge begets revenge. Resistance begets resistance. Enmity begets enmity. It's sure. It's a law. If you don't want clutches on you, don't clutch others. If I would not like to be a slave, I would not like to be a master. If you call me master, that's your problem. That freedom begets freedom. This is finding rest from the clutches. Do not clutch upon others. Do not claim upon others. Now I'm using few traditional words. Do not expect. Because you expect, others expect of you. When you claim upon others, others claim upon you. Or upon others. Clutch begets clutch. Whether you do it on the surface or on the underground, secretly. We keep the all. What's that? A steamer tied up to the boy? What do you call that? Something? Anchor type of thing. Ties from the even background or the underground are also clutches. And the surface may look asunder, cut asunder. But inside is holding on to it. As intact and tight as before. Let us not deceive ourselves. If you see transparently this, you'll see where are we falling and slipping in this real acceptance. Up to the bottom of the heart. You see the deepest, this clutches are there, but we don't see it. Put some mud on it. It is not there. I don't want it. If you don't want it, no devil can force you to have it. It's true. It's a real acceptance. You call it now.

surrender, I don't mind. To just now correlate with the traditional words I'm using. That's called surrender. That's real surrender. When your bottom of heart doesn't want it, it cannot remain with you there and then. I'm saying time and space are not existent then. Time and place are existent only when you really are not real. Then certainly process, and then practices, and certainly decays. And then no rest till then, of course. You can't find both things together. Your process, your practice, your carrying on and your lingering on cannot give you rest. These two things are contradictory. Lingering on is no rest. Rest is rest when the clutches are cut asunder. Knows no claims, no expectations. Knows no dominations, knows no exploitations. Doesn't accept any kind of domination or supremacy over others. That's a myth of human nature. Feeling responsible to Lord over others. Even among holy men it is there. Feeling responsible to Lord over others. That's itself a clutch. To free ourselves from this, we have to very secretly see ourselves. Minutely. Not an assertion or declaration, is the inner heart accepting it. Then it is there in no time of release. No time. You find rest, journeys, and you'll be surprised. You'll be surprised the wonder that so called rest, as if we were trying to find out, was with me. I was not accepting it. The whole energy was within me. The whole new life pattern was within me. The whole new light was there. Everything was there. I was just not accepting it. In the name of acceptance, I always resisted it. In the name of surrender unto it, I always put it aside. And other things in between first. As that disciple did, he practiced all things, how to finish the wants. Not finish, actually, how to have those wants. It was His grace, Guru's grace, that He gave him such a ghost to end on finishing in no time. But what if He had prolonged that time of finishing the wants, and birth would finish? It's a real acceptance, sincere, as we call it, surrender. And you dare and then find rest, whatever your body may be diseased, old or tired, young, whatever, or mind having any number of sins and any number of slips, deficiencies, imperfections, will be filled in no time. Time and space do not exist in this grace, this thing. But this real acceptance, no diabolic nature, no dualism in it, no inside teeth and outside teeth, as Ramakrishna used to call it. One teeth, some teeth are showing and some teeth are eating. When that inside and outside are transparently one, then you find rest automatically. Just grace. And that's the real meaning of the grace. Who gives us grace or not is not a question. It emerges out from within you or from God, whatever you call it. There and then, without time calculations, without space calculations, meaning you may be in a dungeon or you may be in a garden, the possibility of this release from the clutches comes by the real acceptance of the truth. Real acceptance. Without any secret holdings. No claims and expectations. Otherwise, claims and expectations breed competition. Competitions breed jealousy. Jealousy breeds disturbance of mind. Disturbance of mind breeds confusion of mind. Confusion of mind creates chaos. Chaos of mind creates blindness, ignorance, and in that blindness when we act, we are stupids. Normally this is the course. Because this is the dark side I'm presenting. There's the brighter side too. If you just reverse the words, you'll see the benefit of joy and light. That way, when we don't expect and claim, we don't feel jealous. We are forgiven. When we are forgiving, we become expanded hearts. We don't have revenges.
when it is so, mind gets clear, not confused. When mind is clear, we see better, so there is no chaos. And when it is so, we see, we are not blind. And when we see and we are not blind, if we were blind, we will be mischievous. And when we see clearly, what are we then? Wise people, sages. It's a reverse process. It's not when, I repeat that we should not expect and claim, it's not that only one word I'm harping upon. It's the consequences again, further. If you are free from your claims and expectations on others, you are going to be a sage. Not only one negation of expectation and claims and do nothing. No expectations, no claims clears the mind. No revenges, no jealousies in it. No cooking. No secrets in it. And when it is so, you clearly see the matter. When you clearly see, you are safe, you are seer. Problem solved. This all comes out of this real acceptance of the truth, which frees us from clutches. So these clutches, whatever we call them now, attachments or gaze or expectations, claims by many names, is a sure must. Otherwise, in between, you will have a process of practice. Go on climbing the ladder, climb up or down, no end to the ladder also, just infinite. Where shall we end the journey again? Where you really accept, when you really surrender, journey ends, when the grace comes. This whole process of spirituality. So there are two ways, going through practices are instant realization. The instant realization is called lightning light realization. Process of practice means vividisha, step by step. Both are open to us. If you want the instant grace, then really accept. Not only accept by words, but really. No doubts. That kind of surrender if you can. It's instant then. Devoid of surrender, practice. Step by step. In between experiences. So, mostly we go by step, mostly. But there are certain cases, maybe 1%, who are these instant realizers. We call them lightning-like realization, which transcends time and space. It could be done either way, depending upon how you want it. You have to go secretly in your own hearts, find out the truth about it, what is there. Are you clutching something? If yes, hang your head down. You cannot blame anyone else. And that would be the bondage, no? Nobody else to be blamed. That's the block itself. And if you approach this way, you'll see the truth of the things that it's not difficult to see God alive. It's not difficult. Easiest part of it. You want the grace of God, and God is graceful. Simple language. You want the grace and God is graceful. You don't say he's ungraceful. God is graceful. And you want the grace. What is the missing link? God is graceful, you want the grace. What is the missing link? That you are not receiving the grace. Why? What is the missing link? God is graceful, you want the grace. Then I will put it, you are not really wanting the grace. You are not really wanting it. You wish it, but on your own terms. You want to do the will of God in spite of himself. God grace us, but you go away. Don't bother me. You give the grace and go. It's not real wanting of grace. That's all. God is graceful, you want the grace. Simply want it really. That will be the link, bridge. The real wanting of grace will make you surrender unto God. And when you really surrender unto God, time and space are transcended. You get the result there and then. Journey ends.

or even the nations as a history, you will see each empire or each nation or individual or powerful people, when they really came to their fullness, and then all of a sudden there was anticlimax into their lives and just gone kind of crazy. I mean, gone just failure, as if dropped down into more destructive means. Only because they didn't care first where the checks would be. The yoga therapy very importantly gives this very kind of indispensability of this dharma or the law, that if there's a check, it's for your good, so that when you really express yourself, manifest yourself, you don't go wrong ways. That it doesn't come out disastrous for the person who wants it. So it's not a check of the kind to control, to suppress, to dominate. No, that's wrong. It's simply a check so that the path or the way is followed without any obstructions. It's a very clear-cut kind of practice of the yogis. Those who in the past or present didn't do that way. They didn't care for a few loopholes or a few snags or a few leaks or some kind of drawbacks. They didn't care for that. They went headlong into practices to achieve when they really came close to the unfoldment. In the fullness, they were pulled back with those few snags and loopholes in such a way they were just, it was anticlimax. And they lost even what they had. So much so that we have seen cases and heard and read that they come even to such a pass sometimes that it was better to be an ordinary man rather than to be high-grade advanced yogi practitioner. This often is the case. Therefore, I always call it a classical path that takes time in the beginning to achieve this, not only virtues, it's more than that. Dharma is simply, of course it includes virtues, but more than that. Dharma is what? As we have given the definition in the beginning, to hold, to integrate, to make it exist, to make it not only lawful, but make it upholding. Now, if that is the whole inner definition of dharma, virtues are part of it, naturally, you won't do something or think something which will affect your upholding or integration, which will disharmonize, you won't do that. Which will disturb your integration of personality, you won't do that. Where integration of your personality is a dharma. That when you keep balanced, harmonious, or keep into your, what should I say, control may not be the right word, into your discipline, then when you are going to fully bloom and run into your fullness as of an athlete, there will be no drawback in your bodily muscles or nerves or tendons to pull you back. This exactly, therefore, needs patience and time in the beginning. Depending on how much caliber each one has, accordingly take your time. But I always believe, therefore, not only teach the morals and ethics, but more than that. Just to uphold your personality in balance. If that is disturbed, any other amount of practices could go bad, could go wrong, and could disturb you later on or even destroy you. Now, it sounds like it's dangerous. It's not. If you follow the dharma, dharma takes care of you. There is a very famous aphorism, dharma rakshati rakshitah. It's a famous one in Vedas. Dharma rakshati rakshitah. If you protect dharma, dharma will protect you. It's the same thing you commonly hear, take care of a thing and thing will take care of you. It's the same thing, but now thing and dharma, they are two kind of opposite. One is secular, one is very religious. Dharma rakshati rakshita. This law, this justice, this balance, this harmony, this integration, when you protect it in you, see that your person doesn't spill it, is one pointed, then that takes care of you. That protects you, that makes you exist. And then if you are practicing any amount of yoga therapies or meditations, prayers or whatever, mantra, then when it comes to your full blooming, coming out in expression, to unfoldment, that reaches the target. Well,
Otherwise, any amount, any single one even snag will disturb you and pull you back. What of 10 snags? That's, and there are 5 and 10 things you know you had worked with those. So sometimes it takes years, decades, even lifetimes, just to come to a certain sensible balancing of your personality, body, mind complex. And just to achieve, to make it achievable, make it potentially, what should I say, as if you are creating your shock absorbers, you know, so that when impact comes, you can stand it. And very magnified example would be Lord Shiva's, when the Ganges were decided to come from heaven, the splash alone or its impact alone, the power would have split the earth, I don't know in how many pieces. It was such a powerful. Now you say, just water will do, water so much on earth. That's not water only. You are looking to Ganga or such things, only just a formal outer physical sense, then you're missing the point. Behind there's a huge force, heavenly, when it comes from astral, celestial, something, a huge force, impact. Let's say if you were to be possibly singing celestial music, possibly through your mouth, or playing to your fingers, the impact will be such you'll be totally hypnotized. You'll be totally overpowered. So when these things happen, like Ganga, so Lord Shiva decided that no doubt we prayed for the Ganga to descend from heaven on earth, but then impact was so great, everybody was afraid how to do that. So they prayed to Lord Shiva, and then his powers, he held it and diffused it in a way, somewhat, so the earth could handle it. This is the same thing, that when enlightenment comes, it's one thing to talk and hear about it, śrāvaṇa. It's another thing also to contemplate, manana. But another thing, when you do nididhyasana, the meditation, to unfold, then that impact your body, mind may not be able to take it. It doesn't mean it has to be athlete body or it has to be muscular or something. But the nervous system has to be powerful enough or ready enough to hold the impact. Impact to the degree you are invoking. There are more and more invocations. Knowing this, this dharma when was created by Lord Shiva, that means when he gave birth to Lord Ganesha, he knew that was needed. Without which, there's necessary that when unconditional expression and manifestation of the light and consciousness will happen, the body-mind may collapse. So therefore he created this lot of wisdom and discrimination, lot of law and justice in such a way that it would keep a balance and harmony of our forces, including prana. In between the body and mind, there's prana, the life force, what they call, like those nowadays scientists call four forces. You know, electromagnet and all the gravitation, weak and strong forces. Now they're up to the fifth one, which I knew that one day they will have to, otherwise it will be incomplete. Anyway, because they won't find the answer. There are five pranas. But basically it's one force, one prana, one shakti. But then it divides into five major ones. So far we on earth creatures are concerned, our conditions on earth needs those five forces. Now there are different planets probably in galaxies where are different ingredients and different forces, or less and more. But here we are bound by these five. So far the present conditions are concerned on the earth. So when those five forces, they are in between the body and mind, yogis try to make that prana powerful, strong. Even though body may be lean, you must have seen photos, and I also yogi sometimes. They're skinny, you know. There's the 14 inches waist and 16 inches chest or something like that. They look so tiny, you wonder how are they going to live. And they live sometimes many, many years. This is only because the prana is strong. In other words, all our other body and mind functions, including sleep and eating and living and procreating and walking, talking, working, etc.,
our blood circulation, all are they possible only because of those five forces, or one force if you unify them. Naturally, then, if your prana is strong enough, and muscles are not, doesn't matter, if the mind is not ambitious, doesn't matter. It's a prana which gives you life, and that is life on earth. If prana goes out, we are dead. This is a known fact now. If you put in scientific terms, it will be different. So this being the case, who regulates or what force regulates the prana? That was dharma created. Dharma just supports the prana, not the body and mind so much. Body and mind as indirect get affected and get benefited. But normally the dharma regulates and controls, or rather strengthens and make it healthy, the prana actually. So the more dharma you establish in you, it protects your prana. Peace of mind and happiness and achievements in the earth's life even. Dharma regulates in such a way that you achieve what you're supposed to achieve in the sense of success. In other words, dharma gives you success for following the real virtues of dharma, upholding, balancing thing. If you remember somewhere, you must have read and heard that we commonly, of course nowadays, say that too. If you are a wholesome person, what does it mean, actually? Integrated wholesome person, or holistic therapies, or holistic some treatments. What does that mean, actually? Actually, that means being coming back on dharma. You will see, that's balancing your personality, grounding it, trying to get your central identity. That's exactly what dharma does. It may sometimes look traditional and obsolete or old type, ancient type of wisdom. It's still applicable as much as anybody else would think of achieving anywhere, even in the secular terms. So the king, or the minister, or the ordinary man, the housewife, the student, the professional man, any person, man and woman, this is so meant that dharma is not simply orthodox, traditional something, religion. It's simply making you, what should I say, making you come in contact with hierarchies, like not only physical beings, but animal, birds, angels, and so on. As I said in yesterday, in a very passing way, that the commerce of the benefits are for all the creatures on earth, including human beings, animals, birds, and that all should be benefited, the living trees and so on. It should be such balancing, what they call ecology, of course, in such a way that would be dharma. It will hold it together. Ecological, they divide in many departments. That's the problem with the modern society. The ecology is this, economics is that, and that's aesthetics, and this is commerce, and that is politics, and that is church, and that is state. This problem, they will never be able to solve. You live, and till we live, you see the church and state problem, they will never be able to solve, so long as they are two different things. They will never be able to solve. Simple example would be, let's say a person, you and me. If you basically are one person, okay. So if you are a politician at one spot, and you are a commercial businessman at another spot, and you are a vocational third person elsewhere, then your husband or wife or somebody, brother, sister, at another spot, and then you are somewhere human being, somewhere you are something else. Now, then you'll see you'll never be in peace. Till you achieve all this homogeneity of some one person, without, as if without naming politician or commercial man or aesthetical man and so on, just think that you are homogeneously acting one person wherever you may be, with the commerce or business or politics or student or whatever. If you are homogeneously one integrated person or acting at each spot of those different departments, that is dharma. And then you will see you'll have no trouble with peace and happiness. It's a division in fragmentation in your personality which creates the problems, imbalances. This wholesomeness, therefore, integration, at each spot, whether you are a salesman
or a cook or a traveler or any artist, at each point, if you're a wholesome, expressive person, putting your body, mind, soul together, you solve the problems. And that is dharma, because it's upholding now the whole thing. You see the point now? If you only act as a carpenter, you're bound to be unhealthy person, intentions, and you're bound to be disintegrated in the sense that you'll lose peace. But act where you're carpenting, and that time also you're a human being, you're wholesome, you're a heart person, you're a brain person, and you are acting as a personality, as a whole, as such, not only as a cook, only a carpenter, you'll see you live very nicely. That is exactly the inner meaning of dharma. Because that's what you're protecting, now that will protect you everywhere. That doesn't take away economy, ecology, or commerce, or any other thing. But the trouble of the modern civilization is this. The fragmentation. At each spot there are different people. And that time, not that carpenter should not do carpentry, but at that time he's only a carpenter. He just looks to the whole world like that. Only professionally that. That ends there. He doesn't come out totally. That disintegration, fragmentation will give you a very partial joy or satisfaction. At each moment you are partial, therefore you are fragmented. This takes away the fragment, rather this wholesomeness. Wholesome, therefore, if you become anywhere, even if you are a salesperson and you are dealing with people, deal with as a man, as a person. That includes your salesmanship too. But not that necessarily talking with him other 2 hours, some other family matters. That's not the point. Point is that you are dealing not with a customer, you are dealing with a person as a whole. This will not make you a split personality at all, private and public at all. I was remembering this morning, I'm not trying to compare any two civilizations or countries, please. Just an example. When I visited farmers in faraway villages in India, for example, just a farmer, and when I visited him on the agricultural land, or when I visit him at home or near bus stop, he's the same person to me all the time. I don't see him 1% in office differently and home differently. You see the point? I see he's the same person, agricultural land and his home, sitting with children or outside walking. When I talk to him, when I sometimes go and visit villages, they're the same everywhere. They don't have dual personality. Even if you come to home, he'll be hospitable. But he's not trying to show differently than you met him in the office. But when a city clerk or somebody I meet like that in the office in Bombay, he's quite different than when I saw him yesterday in the home. It's quite different. Not only dress, that's a different point. It happens to be the farmer has the same dress throughout, except on marriage days or if he's traveling somewhere. And then I find him quite contented, peaceful, happy in his own way, though pocket may not be over brimming with money. But he's happier and more peaceful than I met that office person in Bombay city in somewhere. Not only so, if that person leaves the office, comes with me at home, he again is a different person. If I happen to catch him in the airport, he's a different person. If I happen to meet him in the, what you call, mall, he's quite a different person there. This is split personality, you know, is because I feel, since if we blindly we take the aphorism, dharma rakshati rakshita, then I can easily say, without even thinking too deeply, that since it's swerving from the dharma, it will be loss of peace. It will be loss of stability and loss of balance, therefore it will be disharmonious, therefore it will be unhappy, and many other things like that. It happens. We cannot be the same person. I'm trying to compare to the farmer in India, not because India is greater or not. That's not my point. India has many its own problems. But this particular example I know. When I see him on the agricultural land, he's the same. When he's walking with me back to the home, he's the same. When I visit him in the home, he's the same. When we happen to meet in the market where he's buying something, he's the same. Maybe a shirt is a little cleaner.
It looks more peaceful and happy to me. Now, apart from this human application, when we apply to the seeker and the disciple and the yogi, it has its own function. The very process of meditating and going deeper, he has to go under, through these checks and balances of the Dharma. So when he comes out of meditation and practice, he should be the same. He has no inside and outside. If he has, he won't achieve. Anywhere where inside and outside our spirit, you will never succeed as a spiritual seeker. Therefore, don't get now alarmed if the Bible even said, love thy God with all thy mind, might and soul. What does it mean? You have to become a whole person to do that. If you loved God at certain spots and certain times, and other times you are ashamed of even mentioning it to the so-called cultured society, you are in trouble, boy. Do you think Jesus preached only to those primitive village carpenters and seamen or fishermen only, or tax collectors? Or he was talking to humanity? You don't think that he ever thought that there are city people in his own times? You don't think he knew that what are officials from the government side and the other fishermen and carpenters and ordinary something? You don't think he knew the distinction? Why couldn't have then preached differently to different people, saying this is for those who are primitive, this is for those who are modern? Because there are certain truths, certain religions, certain dharma, which is universal, simply applicable to anybody, any time, at any spot. Modifying those, sacrificing those for some other outer civilized ways of behaving, you are just cutting your own feet. You can do that, but the results will be disastrous. Because then dharma also will protect you only at certain times which you are devoted to. Not other spots where you are a civilized person, where dharma has nothing to do with it, dharma won't protect there. If you think your dharma is for you, so that when children come or parents come or your husband, wife or brother and sister, where you are feeling shy or you feel suppressed or you talk about it, they might think you have gone crazy. Dharma won't protect that relationship. Whatever you may try to. Dharma rakshati rakshitaha. If you keep away that thing as of now, I won't tell these things to them, you know, they will kind of shiver or get scared about, you know, and just behave on your social and cultural and civilized way of so-called social way, behavior, devoid of God, devoid of dharma, devoid of such, which is your internal private faith, you will see dharma will never protect or establish that relationship in a good manner. Never. It won't uphold it. Because you didn't uphold it. So long you are making religion as a private matter, I think you are in trouble, unless I prove to be wrong. Religion or dharma is as universal as it upholds. Simply law is not a worship alone. So long you are keeping religion as a private matter in any nation or any society or any public life, we are in trouble. And this is what divided state and church do. They couldn't live together. As if your body's parts don't live together, hands don't care for the eyes and just poke in, supposing. How will it sound? Hand says, I'm doing my job, I'm free to do what I want to do. Who will suffer? Eyes don't suffer, it is you who suffers. What if the stomach will go doing its own job and head does its own job without consideration of harmonizing and synchronizing with each other? What will happen? Either you'll have headache or you'll have stomachache. If you have a headache, you think your stomach will be happy? In other words, will you be happy if anything is suffering within you? No?
is a wholeness again. So is our society. Society is an organism too. Nation is an organism. Solar system is an organism. Within the organism, any part suffering will hurt the rest of the parts. This being the case, dharma plays a very vital part in this sense. We cannot make dharma as a private enterprise. It's not something at certain times to certain people only, but it has to be everywhere with everybody. When you understand this inner meaning of dharma, it will protect you. Not only so, when we apply it into the goal, when a yogi or a practitioner or student or a disciple or meditator when has established at least to a reasonable degree the dharma within him or her, taking care of the body, mind and the prana to that extent, then when you come to concentration, what they call dharana, when you come to dharana, the concentration, after having integrated yourself, then that automatically and very carefully and very successfully leads you to dhyana, the meditation. Automatically. It's not a practice of concentration that makes you concentrating, really not. You know, all of you, we have tried and you have tried concentrating on and on, on and on, as if it's a feat by itself. As if it's a technical just to read playing, you know? It's not like that. That dhyana, that meditation won't come to you. The concentration won't come to you unless you are taking care of the first, earlier step of establishing dharma, which according to yoga they have called pratyahara, that of avoiding and rejecting something, dispelling something which was hitherto disturbing and imbalancing and disorganizing, meaning what was non-dharma. Avoiding that is called pratyahara. So that you concentrate. When that happens, your concentration, you won't have to fight for. It will be just there. Dharma makes you concentrate automatically. It's not simply virtues. It's upholding, balancing, harmonious, integrating factor. And you're wholesome anywhere you go, anything you do. And whatever you do and think and go, if it disturbs or disintegrates you, think it is not dharma. Dharma will be satisfying. Whatever disturbs your upholding, in other words, suppose your parts of body and mind are disintegrating or something, as you call in American language, falling apart, you know, that is due to non-dharma. If you feel overwhelmed, whether you are doing real great, I mean, too much work or not is a material, but if you are feeling overwhelmed, that's non-dharma. There must be some snag there and loopholes. Overwork only can make you tired, but if it's breaking you apart or overwhelming you, there's some non-dharma there. Meaning underneath, either you are trying to find out your motives being served or not. If they are not being served, you'll feel overwhelmed, even if the work may not be too much. Too much work only can tire you, and that's a good sign in the sense, but won't imbalance you. Now, please mark my words. Each tiresomeness doesn't imbalance you. At the most, keeps you drowsy, droopy, at the most. But won't imbalance you or disintegrate you. When you feel overwhelmed, think your motivation underneath are not being taken care of, so your heart is not in the work, so you are overwhelmed. Tiresomeness in itself is not too bad. At the most it needs rest, that's all. But it won't make you fall apart. On the contrary, according to health rules, they say you must work up to the point you feel tired. They say that. Like they say, don't keep your head on the pillow unless you're really sleepy. The work which tires you is a good sign, they call it, according to some health rules. But if you are feeling overwhelmed or falling apart, non-dharma must be. You must have swerved from dharma. Some selfish motive must have come in, or your certain motive was not cared for, fulfilled. Or, meaning your desires again, or tendencies, are not being fulfilled.
All of a sudden then, a little bit more straw on the camel's back will break the back. Not because the straw was heavy, but somehow the mind is kind of not getting its feedback. Meaning feedback, many self-emotives. In other words, therefore, you will see the judgment, self-judgment, of whether you are being on dharma or not will be judged by these things. If you are falling apart, overwhelmed, if you are feeling distracted, disintegrated, you are feeling kind of disturbed and so on, must non-dharma be there? Tiresome is not one of them. So, when a yogi does this too, or a seeker, he goes in meditation practices. Up to a point he gets tired, he stops the practices. But if he's disturbed and falling apart or something emotionally distracted, then he has to find out what is wrong to balance it. And invariable is always one or more non-dharma elements there. Must be some desire, some selfishness, some thinking he wanted to have. He has to overcome those things. This is true not only of individual, but social organism, national, spiritual, seeking, or even solar systems and galaxies. The same thing. Coming back to this, therefore, dharma, it is no doubt a check. It's no doubt some kind of control, some kind of discipline. The word is sanyam in the Sanskrit. Control is English word. Atma sanyam, they call it. The self-discipline. That's the right word. Self-discipline. Then what happens is, when you're sufficiently established in that and purified, and then your concentration is developed, you avoided pratahara, which is the fifth in the category, and the eightfold path. Then you have avoided that which was disintegrating and balancing you. And dharma has been established reasonably for more. Then you'll see your concentration just jumps into the focus of the goal. And then what happens? The energy surging out, your light coming up, your upward trends, your metabolism picks upwardly. And your body, mind become lighter. And in that, you will see, you will be in spite of you flying, not flying physically in a sense, but flying without caring or without putting efforts to fly up in the sense or go up. You will just be taken over by something else. And that will be dhyana, that will be meditation. And when that happens and dharma has done its job and you're fully established in concentration and meditating, there's not then too much left to open the floodgates of the light of consciousness. It's not like a dam, those gates you just open and the river hydraulic rushes. Not like that, no. It's very imperceptible, peaceful and smooth sailing into that. You're not trying to concentrate that time. Dharma is taking care of you now. It's protecting you. So much so we have seen some cases of yogis or seekers, if they did for due to one or two loopholes and snags fall down, I don't mean physically, but dharma, if they had mostly followed, will protect them there such a way that they won't fall too much, in the sense they'll recover soon. The dharma comes back to protect you at odd hours and critical moments, if you have taken care of it sufficiently. I would not apply to social and legal laws, but there also you would see this. Some are really forgiven because they have otherwise done so many good things and protected. They are being protected later on when they do wrongs. Nature does it all the time. Dharma protects not when you are following it, but afterwards, as if it is your reservoir. In the time you might do certain wrongs, you might fall, slip or something. You might ignorantly or wishfully do something your conscience tells you not. Dharma will come and protect. In other words, it may give you a slap at that moment, will pick you up again.
And that's exactly Lord Ganesha's part. Put you back into the right way and the right path. Shani, Saturn does the same thing. When Saturn comes and slaps us, it's just to put you back on your road. It's a spiritual planet. We abhor the Saturn, but it only does good actually. It does rebuke you, it does threaten you, it does punish you, it does whatever you want to call it. But ultimate result is very good. Dharma does the same thing. When you soar from Dharma, you're going to get slaps. You may find reasons elsewhere to blame for those things, but that's not true. It's your foot has slipped from the Dharma. Therefore, the other imbalances, disunities, quarrels, divorces, disharmonies, unhappiness is creeping, losses, money loss, health loss, some things like that. Must be, definitely. Unless you are taking somebody else's karmas on your head, that's different, like some gurus do. This being the case, so when actually this dharma has done its job, you know, while into the concentrated, meditated pose, that time, it's just floodgates are open of the pure consciousness. Why it's called pure consciousness? Simply because even now we are partly conscious beings, but impure. It's commingled with so many things in it, streaks, that it has disturbed our auras, no doubt. But when we say pure consciousness, no streaks, just plain ocean of light, an ocean of consciousness. Call him God or whatever you... Now we're talking this way, so all of a sudden kind of bring in God word may not be understandable. But that doesn't mean God's not there. That doesn't mean that. It's a different way of explanation. That jumping into that ocean of light, ocean of consciousness, is what is all self-realization, enlightenment about, and the liberation, the moksha. Dharmo rakshati rakshitaha moksham kevalyam. Liberation is the only absolute result.

See, will not be meritorious and fulfilling is not going according to dharma. We may be weak in following the dharma sometimes, or we may justify and philosophize differently as per our intellectual capability. But that doesn't mean the fact changes. Truth will remain the truth, whichever way we speak, but if we don't, any justification will not bear fruit. And that is dharma, again. Whether you use the word dharma in Sanskrit or not, but that's what it is, righteousness. That gives you strength, the balance, the harmony, the integration, the establishment. Now, within this context, just see what tendencies do. When tendencies arise, one or more, if they are against the dharma, they will disturb the whole atmosphere. But if the tendency is in flow, in tune, in parallel to dharma, that's fine. You will find this clash, therefore, in every person between the two things. Every person has this clash of thoughts and actions, right and wrong. Only because some are according to dharma, some things are not. And both will clash. Who will win is anybody's guess. We may give it a try, and we do. But ultimate success is of dharma. The destruction will be on the side. Krishna told Arjuna actually, look Arjuna, the core of our side is on adharma, the non-dharma. Success is yours anyway. Because dharma will win, righteousness will uphold. And not only so, Krishna went further than that. The main aim, the mission of my life, Krishna told Arjuna, is to uphold dharma. That was his main mission as he declared. He said, because if I don't balance it out, everything, you know, the society will suffer, he said. But Arjuna said, but even then, now, while fighting the war, many people will die. He said, yes, violence is no good, but dharma will be established. That will be good for future generations. Therefore, he tried not to kill and establish dharma. Krishna tried that. How not to kill and still establish dharma, but they didn't pay heed to him. They rejected Krishna's plea. He went even as a peace ambassador to the even danger of being attacked. Even then, he undertook it. Not only so, he even said, okay, not half kingdom, give them just 5 villages to 5 brothers. They didn't agree with that either. Then Krishna said, now there's only 2 things left. Either leave it alone as it is, let the non-dharma prevail over dharma, meaning unrighteousness over righteousness, then the future generation will be in wickedness, suffer torture by those very wicked kings. Or to save all those future generations, establish dharma and balance and sanity and go to war now. Later he just chose. There was no choice. They left no choice for him. Well, many people misunderstood Krishna, not nowadays so much, as if he was a man of violence, which is not true. His choice was difficult. He wanted peace and dharma both. There's no two ways about it. He wanted shanti and dharma. But then, when everything fails, what would you do? Leave the wickedness, having upper domination, or the justice? Who would like it? And you may like it now to avoid the war, but what about future generations? They'll have to grow up into wickedness all the time. The main mission, Krishna, was this. Believing this, the shanti and the dharma, the peace, and upholding religion, he decided for the war. Even then, you see, it was 18 days war, as per the epic. Even then, you see, each day he was trying to avoid its further war, not come to finish as if some peace would be established. In between that they come to understand, each day they tried. Now this point is never noticed in the epic, seldom, is there. Each day at the sunset, after sunset, when the enemies met each other,

tents. That was a time in those days of wars. The daytime they fought, evening time they met each other somehow. Like cousin brothers, you know. When they sit together, they have a drink and eating. When they go again, they fight. So, each day Krishna tried to send his people to the various warriors who were still living that day to hold that back, you know, and come to some conclusion. But every time they said no, it's too late. We want to finish. And then Krishna would come back and then strategy will follow next day. Naturally, when you're fighting, you're fighting. Then you can't be nonviolent in fighting. You know, you cannot say that I love my enemies, so, you know, let him kill me. You know, you cannot do that. In a fighting, you have to finish the game. Naturally, because that's the way, the rules of the war, that in war you have to fight. You cannot be nonviolent at the battlefield. So this is exactly Krishna's predicament that time. And he had taken an oath that he won't fight. He will simply be charioteer. Though he was a very superb, you can see, skillful charioteer alone that saved Arjuna's life many times. His only maneuver in the chariot, which again we don't notice in these epics, his maneuver in the chariots alone was such a beautiful way of protecting Arjuna and the army. They're superb, nobody could do it. It wasn't simply he was a charioteer, so as if Krishna was nonviolent doing nothing there. That wasn't true. His skillful maneuvering alone saved so much of Arjuna's side. Would have killed Arjuna many times otherwise. He saved him every time. Apart from his own powers. Then what I mean is that when this dharma falls, and the non-dharma side, then God takes the time of, side of dharma, you see. You can understand this. He may save the sinners. Now that depends how you interpret the line. Save the sinners from doing the sin, you see. Not saving the sinners as against the virtuous. Don't take it that way, please. You think he's prophets come to save the sinners against the virtuous? Save the sinners and kill the virtuous? They are saving the sinners from their sinning, that's all. By compassion and love, no doubt. Not by hating or, you know, something else. That's the only compassion there. But not against the virtuous. They protect the virtuous. Krishna very clearly said in the Gita, I've come to protect my devotees. It's no siding. It's simply the siding of the virtue of the dharma. Therefore he took side of the Pandavas. Because they were on the side of virtue. He would protect them at any cost. Not because they are his, but because they are on the side of dharma. Therefore, when we do on dharma commerce or business or politics or aesthetics or arts and talents and the spiritual practices and so on, constructions, God is always on dharma side. Even Mother Nature, Mother Divine, will not take the side of the non-dharma. Anyway, there are mythological stories and epics that sometimes when Shiva was crude and wrathful, Parvati would take some kind of lenient kindness over a certain devotee who did wrong. You know, Lord Shiva would rebuke her. Why are you taking the side of the wrongdoer? And she as a mother would reply something, you know, as if to protect that thing. After all, he's your devotee too, Shiva, she would say. So, yeah, but he had done wrong now. And he's troubling another devotee. And she would try to modify Lord Shiva. But there's never a story between Shiva and Parvati's wrathful, angry kind of duels. There's never a story where as a divine mother, ever took side of the wrongdoer devotee as against Lord Shiva, never. She might plead for him or her to Lord Shiva to forgive him or to let it go or simply like that. But Lord Shiva would forgive at times, but at times not only when he saw that he was hurting other devotees. He wouldn't. If a devotee hurts a devotee, he's no more a devotee at that moment. And Lord Shiva would take the side of the devotee. Prophets all protect the devotees, no doubt about it. But that protection, don't take it in a human sense, in the sense as if against the enemy or something. The enemy has to be on the non-dharma, on righteousness, therefore.
Otherwise, why Krishna would give help even to Kauravas, who was a non-dharma? He gave them help with the military chariots and horses, armor, only because he didn't hate anyone. But he knew on which side he was. He protected the devotees. This being the case, when you spiritually you practice, in your mind there's dharma side and non-dharma side. You will see the non-dharma will obstruct you in reaching the goal. And Mother Nature, Mother Divine will always help you on the dharma side. At times there's a compassion only. And that's what I say, dharma comes that time to protect you, help you. At times when you fall back. But never if you don't pay heed to or be stubborn. For example, when Kauravas were stubborn, they won't pay heed to Krishna or to the preaching of peace and so on. Therefore Krishna didn't do anything more, didn't protect them more. He wanted them to be killed. But what if they had understood the mistake at a certain date and agreed that they were wrong and they will yield, then dharma would protect them too, you see. It would have come to protect them. Krishna wouldn't have said, now kill them, even in spite of whatever they are repenting or not. He would have then stopped the war right away. At the third, second, fourth, tenth day, if the Kauravas had understood their mistake and come to senses to agree and repent in a way, Krishna would have stopped the war right away. Even if there was a revengeful attitude in Pandavas later on, to take their revenge, what had been done to them by Kauravas, even then he would have forgiven. But it never happened. So he carried the war to the finish. Naturally. When you get stubborn, you are against your wall, you are going to be finished there. Same thing happened with Prahlad and Hiranyakashipu. That famous story. That wicked father of Prahlad was told many, many times by counselors, ministers, everybody, not to do this. Ravana was told the same way. But at no point they yielded, at no point they just come to senses or repent. Then Prahlad and his god Vishnu carried to the finish, till they finished the Hiranyakashipu, because he never yielded. This is where we don't repent or yield, then carry on to destruction. Then destruction is only reply. Even then Krishna's mercifulness, God's mercifulness, look at. Even then when Kaurava was finished and destroyed, he said, well, after giving some price for these karmas, I'll send them to heaven. They did their duty, what they could do. Not right away, they had to go to hell though. Even after that he forgave them, but having given them some hellish time, you know, he just didn't leave them alone. But if they had repented or yielded or understood at even certain given moment in between, Krishna would have forgiven. But they didn't. This is where exactly when the ego and stubbornly ends up into its own domain and never yields, that makes Kansa, Ravana, and so many others like that. But whenever we yield, dharma comes to protect right away. In the spiritual practices also, whenever any slips happen, when you, what you call drawbacks, happen, but then mind gets humble and relaxing and yielding and agreeing, accepting the wrongs I have done, right away dharma comes to protection. Right away. And then your spiritual practice follows properly. It won't say, okay, you didn't do this, didn't do, so you cannot practice anymore, meditate and realize. No, the door is never closed. This is exactly what the term grace and mercy mean. So dharma is not simply something to just worship and follow religion, dogmatically or evangelistically. That's only outer shell. It's more intrinsic, it's more deep inside us which upholds. It makes a wholesome health. Apply to any agriculture, industry, aesthetics, talents, constructions, practices, it will apply everywhere. You will see the fall and the shortage and the losses due to non-dharma. So don't think any deeds are meritorious. Some work hard may not be meritorious, maybe. Depends how much dharma you have followed.
how many virtues, integration, and now I have not gone in details of dharma, just to enumerate a few things only in it. Of course, as we know, virtues, the non-stealing, the truthfulness, the atmanishyam, sanyam, the self-control, discipline rather, and non-greediness, aparigraha, non-covetousness, non-possessiveness, and so on. There are so many things in it. Not hurting anyone, these are all dharma. These are virtue side. In other words, actually there should have been no greed on this earth. There should have been no attachment, and it could have distributed very well. You see, benefit we think, but benefit for all or benefit for one who wants to earn? Benefit for whom? All of us. Not for benefit for those who do, in the sense that they want to accumulate. That's not benefit, that's greed. The abundance which is on earth should be sufficient for everybody, even now. Apart from material things, relationships, for example, psychological aspects, if we were of a giving charitable nature in the mind, openingness and lovingness, do you think anybody would suffer? If we had a giving nature, charitable openness, compassion and love, charitable nature, will anybody suffer? No, because there'll be kindness, there'll be forgiveness, there'll be kind of mercy. Then who will suffer? Cold law can punish, but that's not the whole truth. This giving, this kindness, this mercy would have been rampant, available, then very few could suffer only because of their wrongdoing, that's all. But we will not make others suffer on our account. Our greed, our covetousness, our possessiveness, our grabbing, our jealousy, our dominating, our selfishness makes others suffer. You see the point? If I am giving charitable, open, and merciful, kind, and so on, that means on my account at least others won't suffer. If they do suffer, it will be on their account. It will reduce a lot of suffering. And that is the establishment of Ramaraja. That's dharma. Rama was epitome of dharma. It still rules that way. It's no gainsaying in the city I live, or the country I live, or the culture I'm born in, therefore I have to do certain things, whether they fit in with dharma or not. They'll never be fruitful. Whatever backgrounds might be. If this, just imagine if everywhere, whether you're traveling the train or the bus or the aeroplane or on your car, and if people are kind to each other, people are open to each other, they won't have double personality. And if they didn't have double personality, they don't have to protect anything unnecessarily. We only try to protect and possess because we have double personality. One is private, one is public. That's why I gave the example of a farmer. I never saw them private and public. Except few personal secrets, they were all open. Everybody has certain few secrets. I understand that. That should be respected. Beyond that, they were open, no public and private at all. He may look kind of little, what you call that, country west, they show those kind of personalities, not only cowboys, but certainly who everywhere are rough, but at least they have one personality, you know what I'm saying? Meet them in a restaurant, they are rough, in the home they are rough, while they are on the horse they are rough, you know, they get down the saddle in the forest somewhere under the tree, they are rough. Everywhere, they don't talk, how to talk, even they don't know, but they have one personality at least. Just imagine humanity, who are open one personality and kind to each other, having few secrets of one's own, which is, I understand, is acceptable. How would the world be?
Not that you would not react to the actions followed by wicked people. Krishna did. Wherever it occurs, you have to either peacefully solve it or react to the unrighteousness and non-dharma. But apart from that, otherwise, compassion and kindness and forgiveness will follow. You do your duties. Not trying to possess and being aggressive or being dominating, being position-mongering and being something covetous. Just imagine how the world will be. Things are still enough for everybody. And if you want to try to pull your rug to your own body all the time, other three children sleeping nearby you in the big bed will be shivering in cold. It's pure spirituality. Then when you do wrong, you'll suffer, but not because somebody else makes you suffer. That'll be a big difference. What if you didn't apply every time the reaction, but also sometimes kindness and forgiveness? What is the matter? When is a dire condition react? We do. Krishna did. When is a dire condition, you have to do. Not otherwise. Justice should not be cold-headed. So is dharma. You see, according to, again, Vedas, dharma, they have always used the word with it, karuna, which is compassion. The dharma and compassion, they go together. In other words, if you are virtuous, a dharma person, and you meet with the other person who is not so much dharma, still use compassion there. If you are dharmic and then they are proud, you know, I am person of dharma, why do I care? And you are just cold-hearted to the other person, wrong jewel, you will be again missing the dharma. You are losing it. So dharma not only helps us in this world thoroughly, but makes us live together very more peacefully, harmoniously, but also helps you in spiritual growth. It pushes you into that focus where you would just land into the ocean of light. There's no imagination, it's not a dream. When you reach there, you will yourself see that was always there. That's the one you were seeking. As they said, kingdom of God is within you. Put it in any language, it was always within you. But you didn't discover it simply. You are busy being Christian or Jew or a Hindu. You never tried to find the kingdom of God. Dharma doesn't teach division and separation, fragmentation. Dharma teaches harmony and unity. And that unity gives you concentration. It makes you achieve the goal.

0: You don't have to tell me because that's your...
1: Yes,
0: oh, think so when you say it's doubtful.
1: Yes.
0: One only, no? Yeah. So, constant flow, that's there, no? Interrupts. What does it interrupt? What interrupts it?
1: Mind is muddied and scattered, but it's not,
0: yes,
1: not concentrated on anything. It's certainly not meditation.
0: And you like that? No, no, that interruptions and muddy mind, you like it. Then you constantly flow those interruptions. Or more mostly. Mostly you flow constantly with those interruptions. At 30 minutes, I mean.
1: So
0: effortlessly you... flow that. So you said constant flow. So it goes in the dirty mind interruption, constant flows, also meditation. No?
1: That's the constant flow, that was a description of meditation.
0: On
1: a single.
0: Single point. These are many, you mean, these. Does it matter what is the focal point, whichever is focal point?
1: In one sense, no. But one is uplifting and one is not.
0: That means focal point and something which is uplifting, no? That's what you would agree, no? Okay. Not the downward flow. So in the world, we are focused even on one point, generally may be called mundane. If it's not uplifting, then that's not worth doing that. No? So if somebody is, let's say, involved or focused or absorbed or, you know, stuck on one point with constant flow, then it's not necessarily what you'll call meditation.
1: Yeah.
0: So meditation has a sacred definition. Not necessarily any one point we are flowing in the mud, you know, or so on. What's the flow?
1: Consciousness.
0: Consciousness does not flow. Stable. It's pervading, so it doesn't have to move anywhere. You move anywhere where it is not. If consciousness is pervading, it doesn't move from where to what? So what is flow? Current flows, river flows, stream flows, current flows, vibration flows.
1: Energy flows.
0: Right. When we say, therefore, constant flow of what? Energy focused on one point. Where from it shall flow to the focal point?
1: From the source of life.
0: Wherever your stage, of evolution is, wherever your stage of consciousness is or energy level is from there. Wherever your level of being is at the moment, whichever level you are on from there to there. So if it is here and this is the focal point, it has to flow this way. Constant meaning devoid of interruptions. What interrupts are blocks. And we have been talking about so many things. Resistance or selfishness or desires or projections. One or more projections will interrupt the constant flow of the energy on the focal point you have so lovingly chosen. Therefore, the crucial question arises, probably on the first session or second, I'd given the borrowed definition of crucial or crisis, or critical, the time and space to decide. Therefore, the crucial question arises, do you want to give up the focal point or the projections? Crucial point now, that is your decision. If you are saying projections are also necessary, the focal point, you can't meditate upon. So, very simply and logically, when we say mind is not able to meditate upon that, we are simply saying, willingly or unwillingly, we are paying attention to projections. If you are giving the valuation to the projection or projections, successful meditation remains pending. Is that okay? You can't do both. If the main road goes and there are branches, street lanes, both the sides, one after another, you can't go into those by lanes also and walk on the main road. You can't do that unless you already are pervading yogi. And if you're pervading yogi, you don't have practice anymore. We practice because you're not yogis. It's a rhythm, which is another name of flow. Rhythm or rhythm? Okay. I hope you don't mind my pronunciations. That is another name for flow, is rhythm. Some call it biorhythms. Yoga, in yoga language we call prana. That flow, that rhythm, you have to maintain. The mind or ego will tend you, or you will tend rather, let's not put the responsibility on ego, apart from our responsibility. You tend to put force, put projections, divert yourself to hurry up, or do something you want to do and leave the course of rhythmic flow. Now, I added the adjective to the flow. The joy is in the rhythmic flow. Wherever you divert yourself, whatever want and your wishes, knowingly or unknowingly, something leads you to do helplessly or willingly, whether you wish to do it or not, but you do it anyway, then you are breaking the rhythm. When you break the rhythm, the concentration breaks. You see the point? And then you try to practice concentration unrhythmically. It doesn't work. It won't. Here lies then another crucial question. Do you want to achieve what you want to achieve in diversions? Or do you want to flow in the rhythmic flow? If in rhythmic flow you are trying to or wishing to or tending to flow, whatever else be to project or to wish to do, want to do, to accomplish, may suffer. But the question is crucial. Which one is higher? Which one is better? Which one is right or wrong? Seemingly, to quote indirectly the Gita, seemingly what we want to achieve, what we want to project, what we want to accomplish, what we can successfully do, seems a practical and possible, sensible thing to do. And therefore, seemingly, the rhythmic flow into nowhere, into nothingness, into where our wants are not leading us, where the accomplishment or adventure or enterprise is not enticing us, and is simply kind of goalless, effortless, rhythmic flow to nothing, and there's no kind of incentive to flow into, seemingly looks failure's pastime. Therefore, superfluously, question remains. One, the former one looks practical, the latter one looks not for me or not for me at this moment, or I don't know. In the Gita, there's one aphorism, which could be related to this very well, actually it's a different context now. But it says, even if you are able to successfully do and accomplish something which is not your way, and actually word is used perfectly, even if you are able to do perfectly, something accomplish whatever perfectly, and which is not your way, to, let's say, the goal or to liberation, and something else which you feel are you not able to or will not do successfully or perfectly, meaning imperfectly even, but it does lead to the focal point, to the goal, to the liberation, that you should do that. Because even if you successfully achieve and accomplish in the diversion where you are perfectly, you know, qualified, that'll end their journey. Beyond that, you go nowhere. That ends it. So you don't lead yourself to the focal point or to the goal, to the liberation or bliss or whatever. And here, even if though imperfectly done in rhythmic flow, if you tend to seemingly no accomplishment, no projection, and even if you do imperfectly in the sense that you don't know what you're doing, it will eventually lead into the barrierless, infinite focal point. See, these are the two ways. There are many things in rhythmic flow. You are going somewhere and you know you hurry up and this way you go. And you force yourself because you have the shakti, the energy of prana in you. You have the vital force, you have the life force in you. You can divert by your wish and will to do this way, tend to bump into anything you want. Or go in any speed you want, in any direction you want, you can. Then what happens in the mechanism, which all happens automatically in your body-mind complex? The rhythmic flow is interrupted, you come into the rajasic tending. And you do that at the end of that doing or during that time, you'll see your exhaustion, your mind disturbed, restless, even if you did what you wanted to do or wanted to have. This is where the tensions and agitations and the exhaustion, tiresomeness in the life happens. Is there any way we could do everything, even not only up to 100 years or 60, 70, 80 years, but less than 1,000 years of a lifetime without being tired about it? Yes. There's another way, not to force yourself, but you're using your shakti, the energy, the prana, but you flow with the inner knowledge of the rhythmic flows and go through that. Even if it may be a longer way, you'll get to joy and peace and liberation. This constant flow, as you said, the rhythmic flow, is what is actually in the whole creation the basis for living. Therefore, wherever the rhythm breaks, you'll see the destruction takes place. Tiresomeness, decay, all those things take place. If you're flowing into the rhythm and then add third adjective now, constant rhythmic flow, now let's say cosmic. Then the cosmos, which is greater than you and me, in its relative explanation, supplies, because you are in the train. Therefore, this will to interrupt, to break the flow, rhythmic flow, also breaks the supply of energy in you. I think it's clear. And on the top of that, when you're trying to concentrate, who will supply the power to concentrate? So your crucial question you have to decide. When you want to meditate, in which flow you should flow? In the diversions, projections, even one projection will muddy it. Are going in a rhythmic flow, even if it is unknown, not knowing where it leads. Rhythmic flows always lead to the source of them because they're connected. Second point. Rhythmic flows, constant rhythmic flows, always lead to the source of those flows because those trains are linked with the source. Interruptions are interruptions, they are not connected, therefore they don't leave. Simple mathematics again, geometry rather. Therefore, now comes to the very, very fine point. Therefore, do the questions arise in the rhythmic flow or interrupted thing? If you're flowing in the rhythmic flow, assume, do you think a possibility even remains of a question? Not separation of question, possibility even. In interruptions, when your want is done or not done, you're going into diversions, you have a lot of questions. If mind is confused, is it in the interrupted diversions, even though successfully you might accomplish, or in the rhythmic flow? Rhythmic flow, by its own virtue, tends to make you more relaxed, peaceful, and ultimately blissful. Does it need practice? No. It has to be a sweet, innocent will, that's all. So therefore, exhaustion, body or prana or mind, exhaustion, tiresomeness or confusion or any the muddy thing, certainly is therefore the impurity of the will that you have projected into certain selfish motives. There's no other answer. It's frankly frank. That means you must have muddied motives, which then will interrupt the rhythmic flow. It's up to me or you or anyone to decide. The rhythmic flow leads you as if unknowingly, as if imperceptibly, yes. Rhythmic flow imperceptibly leads you to gradual peace, relaxation, bliss, wisdom. is no practice. In our mind and prana complex, prana is a vital sheath, the life force. The life force and the mind, in that, if you a little bit concentrate, not too much, you'll find the rhythmic flow leading somewhere peacefully, and another what you want to do, want to achieve, want to avoid. You'll see this. It doesn't need a deep, deep concentration about to know this, because why? Ego or mind concentrates, which is higher than actually life force. Life force is regulating energy. The prana, the life sheet, the life force is a regulating factor for the mind and thoughts. Mind and thoughts are higher than the life force. Life force is a regulating factor. Even when we die, leave the body, prana, mind does go away, meaning it has its own capacity. Therefore, the life force, the prana, the vital sheath itself is not the higher point. Therefore, if you are a little bit even concentrating with the mind, which is higher than the life force, you'll find out the rhythm and unrhythm. And between that, you have to make a decision. One will lead to real smooth, imperceptible, effortless flow, leading as if nowhere, but will lead to joy and peace and wisdom. And another, which you're projecting, wanting to do, wanting to achieve, wanting not to have, wanting to avoid, and so on. And it attracts you in a way for the time being because your motive is there. You must have motive, otherwise you can't be led there. So that motive will tend you to knowing, willingly or unwillingly, to flow into that dirty game. See the point now? So when you want to try to meditate successfully, first you have to make a crucial decision. Which way you want to go? Rhythmically to unknown? Or interruptedly to the known and end somewhere again and have the problems? So don't think, you know, it's no kidding, I tell you. It's not a technique by and without you. Technique of meditation is not in spite of you. It's not the thing you impose upon yourself and you just carry the load of meditation on your head. So if you say, since 10 years I've been trying to do a lot, I've been really trying hard to do since last 10 years, and really I'm tired, you understand, Swamiji? As I wish I could understand like you do. So you're not trying hard. Your underneath motives are nauseating. Motive, projection, okay? That's dirty. Even if it is good motive, it's a projection. It will be interruption. Because you are giving up the royal road of going into rhythmic flow, there may be good things attracting or bad things attracting. Both are projections and both are called distractions according to yoga. And not only so, poets and saints and yogis always have a different language than the worldly people. They even go further than that, not stretching the point, but realistically. They say the good attractions are worse than bad attractions. Because whereas bad attractions will make you see the bad in it and just, you know, more like it, but a good attraction, because of the comfortable appearance and comfortable whatever it is, are more ensnaring. So it's easy to avoid the bad spot. Good spot, how will you? Because according to the concentration, meditation and yoga, rhythmic flow is rhythmic flow, and that's one trend. So if you don't sort out these things, then you have trouble in meditating. Criterion or proof, whether you are flowing rhythmically or you are going the wrong way, if you pay a little attention, I think anybody can see it. Wherever you feel inside to the consciousness or energy, jerk comes, little, you know, you feel that you're not trying to save the flow, it interrupts, it jerks. Do you know when we call somebody jerk? What does it mean? What does it mean? That he's doing wrong something. He's doing whimsically. Or she is trying to go weird. And so we say jerk. Jerk meaning not constant flow. Something interrupting every time. When that in flow jerk happens, you will feel that. That it kind of little breaks somewhere. And you will know it's the wrong way now. Let's say somebody tells me you do a wrong thing. And I say, yes, I'm aware of it. But then I'm doing nothing about it. It'll break the flow again. And it's not as delayed as I'm talking about. I'm going slow. It happens very, very, we say snaps instantly, right away. The breaker fuses. What do you say? Circuit breaker does what? Falls down or something like that. Okay. It immediately does that. So what I'm trying to distinguish is this. Only trying to put an exercise and practice in order to meditate or concentrate. It's not what I'm going to preach. Therefore, I didn't open this technical class in a way. Just through the two tapes, hear it and go and meditate. Because unless you do the other thing, it's not going to be successful. You'll see now, if you apply this, of course tape is there so you can refer again in order to remember it well. You will see in your individual, therefore in home, or wherever you meditate, or wherever you are, you will see to really then make a decision, it will be a very crucial point for you. Because it changes the whole mold of life. Whole mold of life changes. Sounds tragic, sad, kind of little risky. But by a simple answer, you will see who is wrong. No. It certainly does or will tend to change the mode. But it'll change the mode because earlier one was wrong. I challenge this. Because we are already lost souls. Because we were going wrong way. Therefore now the right flow, rhythm and focal point are demanding. Be on the right path. That's a change of mode from wrong to right. Otherwise, from darkness to light would not apply there. If the mode is right, which needs to change, then something is wrong with the other philosophy. Does that make sense? Okay. Then we would have prayed otherwise, lead us, Lord, from light to darkness. Because our mode is already fine. Now, it needs to change because our focal point, something wrong somewhere. The mode does need to change, no doubt about it. But from what to what? Question me. Question me. I'm available. I'm not in White Tower, okay? Then why the fear? Fear of losing something. If it needs to change, why the fear? Because motive is not clear. No, here I will use the word clean. Motive is not clean. Water is clear, but it's not clean. 10 years I have been hard working. What else I can do, I don't know. What can you reply to the granny? I say, clean your mind simply, motives are not clean, that's all. Your trying hard can be appreciated, but if it's on the wrong way, you can't appreciate that. For sympathy's sake, you can, but you can't sympathize with the wrong way. So whatever interrupts your rhythmic flow must be wrong. Simple conclusion. It's your decision, crucial decision, to continue on the rhythmic flow railroad or to go into diversions, called projections. If I have been saying avoid projections, it's only because to lead you to the way. And I have said twice, thrice before, that doesn't mean your work or so-called projections or accomplishments stop. On the contrary, they flourish so automatically and so perfectly and so fulfilling and so justified and loving and joyful. It will be way beyond you could have planned and projected. Either disagree or do it. And this rhythm, which is a very beautiful word, Indian, there's a beautiful word for that. They call dhun. D-H-U-N as if? Dhun. Let's say you are singing something. Strain after strain, couplet by couplet, you're singing. And there's something, music and everything nice, okay. It still is not dhun. Dhun is when you carry it to the constant flow in such a way, it's maybe only Hare Rama, Hare Krishna, doesn't matter, or whatever. One line, or one word, two words, and you carry on and on in perfect rhythmic flow in getting into, that's called dhun, and then leads to ecstasy. This rhythmic flow of your energy in you, then see what it creates. Without your projections and plannings, see what it springs, emerges or creates. Slowly relaxation, peace, joy, wisdom, and you slowly, all of a sudden, bursting cloud of love. You're not planning anything. It just fills everything. Does it make a sense? Or not? I will not go into the dhun and ecstasy now. I fear, in the sense, so-called fear. It has to be those who will not look back, therefore. And in rhythmic flow, even if you turn back, you're breaking. It's easy to break, difficult to mend. Once you break it, it will be difficult. And therefore, there's a common proverb in India sometimes. To go for you to leave is easy, but to come back and join is difficult. That's the same thing. It's easy, though it's not right, to return on the rhythmic flow. It's difficult to maintain again. Once it disturbs, it takes a long time, long efforts, long sacrifices to come back to the rhythm. As if it's one-way flow, tends to the focal point. Even though unknown, doesn't matter, so long you're in the rhythm, flow. They'll lead you somewhere, as earlier said, because all the trends and the flows and the rhythms and the streams, currents, are joined to some source. Otherwise they wouldn't work. Otherwise they wouldn't

of surging. If they separate, they'll extinguish. They must be connected to the source. They must lead to the source. So even if you say, I don't know where the rhythms or the currents or trends will lead, even if you say that, at least one blind belief you could have must be connected with some source. And that enough is comfort about it, even though unknown. But I for one would say in the language, sake of language, because it's unknown, I long for it. If it was known, it would be familiar, who cares? In this dhun, which leads to ecstasy, the rhythmic flow which leads also to ecstasy, or at least the silence, the joy, the love, the ultimate liberation. Is it anything else in the world, or life, or relationships, or anything? Let's say in the world or cosmos, but bless the world, which could be higher in value. And if yes, let's discuss that. We have pleasures, we want to live life, we want to enjoy it, we want to have things, we want to possess many things, we want relations. Question is for what? In order to be happy, in order to have some joy, in order to, you know, feel good about it, you know. And though common language now is to have a fun, but that I have never understood yet. Okay, if the goal of all other things, even pleasure, relationships, money, possession, whatever, sightseeing, food, is feeling good about it, peaceful, and feeling happy about it, then does the rhythmic flow, does the those things, currents, do lead to fuller joy, fuller peace, or fuller satisfaction or not? If it does, then it's higher than those. The rhythmic flow flowing to that, leading to the focal point, is certainly higher than other things. Does it deprive us then, therefore, for the lower pleasures? Not necessarily. You will still live the life of the kind which automatically emerges out of it. This unfoldment we have been talking about. Then you naturally unfold. Through that rhythmic flow, you automatically unfold in such a natural way that it creates its own patterns of life without you planning or projecting it. Therefore, those fulfillments you thought you were missing or would not have automatically comes in tenfold or hundredfold more because of inexhaustible energy supplied to you by the source you are turning to. The nearer you go to the source, the greater is the supply of energy. That, of course, you know. In the rhythmic flow, because it's connected with the source, the more you tend toward it, the more you're getting on supply. This unfolds the patterns of life by them. So not as you chose, not as you planned, but as it has to be and should be. It unfolds in its more fulfilling, 10-100-fold more, and supplies you joy, energy, whatever you call word enjoyment I may not use, but even to say so-called enjoyment, yes. You won't be deprived of food or any other things, but this becomes more fulfilling. That unfolding, effortless, gives you its own patterns in such a way that you don't miss what you generally called life. It is on the contrary, tenfold, hundredfold more. With better outlook, better mysterious secrets revealed, and many mansions in my father's house begin to open. You got locked up in one mansion and then that's it, it's secure. Any change in that is going to be kind of disastrous. If change happens, I don't mean in every case it should change totally. No, it will emerge out. Maybe where you were, maybe put the same place. You see? In King Janak's case, for example, when he finished all this game, meaning realizing, he came to rule the kingdom again. It doesn't have to change in everybody's case, but

there's certainly one transformation definite in everyone would happen. The whole outlook will be different. That King Janak then will be wise king, king of justice, welfare state. He'll help the people. He'll love them. He won't consider them their subjects or slaves. He won't consider they're born to serve the king. You know what I mean? Whole outlook changes. He's their father, mother, and everybody, a friend. And that king will create the whole kingdom to look forward to the wisdom. That thing changes. Or pattern could totally change. Or partly change. Depends on how it unfolds. That's a very important word. Allow it to unfold rather than you clutch it to happen what you want it. There's a bad Indian word for that called leech. In that unfoldment there's joy. There's inexhaustible energy. And there's love. Of course there's justice. I've been repeating this word justice deliberately so many times because I'm hungry of this word in this world. The more I'm using it, I'm thinking it's tar, parched sand, desert where much rain is needed. Justice is so much missing in the world. Therefore, I've been deliberately using this word along with unfoldment. It's starving. I see justice starving, actually. Not only courts are something, I'm saying in particular personal lives and families and homes and society. Sense of justice is really, really kind of, I wouldn't say zero, but kind of is deplorable. Nobody thinks in sense of justice. Everybody thinks, what about me, what I want? What is justified to do and think and say? Therefore, I've been using this word on and on, but in this unfoldment process, automatically will be a just king, a just businessman. He'll be a just housewife and a just husband and just friend. He'll be a justified disciple. And of course, just guru. Now, if you find a guru, unjustified is not a guru. I tell you frankly, include me. And those who will include me, if ever, I'll be so happy because I'll say, God, they're ignorant. Don't forgive them. They don't know what I'm doing.

Never seen so far a businessman who got self-realized came back to do the business. That I've not seen any example yet. Not that it's impossible. It's not impossible, but so far example is not created. A doctor could be again a doctor, or not. Clerk, or any other doctor, or any other teacher may not accept the same vocation again. Mode may change. Some may become ascetics, not all. Some may just give up the job of being a doctor and just go into forests or tribal areas or poor countries or some other things like that and go and serve the sick. Some may do that way. It's not a thing you can pre-plan. If you come to me, Master, thou knowest everything, will thee please tell me after my realization what should I do? That's after your realization, you don't have to ask me. You will know what you're doing. Ignorant ones don't know what they are doing. Realized ones know what they are doing, you won't ask it. What are you asking now? Will my so-and-so will still exist when I come back? I say, don't go. You won't miss it. You won't ask it question. If somebody thrusts upon that person on you, you'll say, what do I have to do with it? Or you may accept the same. But total transformation happens. Not only outlook change, I'll kind of correct that word. Outlook change is only psychological aspect, from one outlook to another. But transformation is totally different set of consciousness. It's not an outlook change, it's transformation. Trans meaning through the form to something else. It's not simply an outlook aspect change, which is still the psychological aspect. If you change the outlook, it's still your psychological being. But in transformation, you're not. So when the mode changes to whatever that will be, after unfoldment, there'll be very natural spontaneous. On that, you'll see the fuller justice, fuller love, fuller joy and peace, whatever. Set of things may be the same, maybe changed partly, maybe changed totally. But whatever that will happen, will be the best, perfect. Before that, you are trying to save your wants and motives and trying to then hard meditate. You're not going to do it. What if 10 years, 100 years, you'll be tired, you won't do it. Here now, apply the word with well meaning, how beautiful meaning now here comes of purification, therefore. How beautiful it applies. Without purification, you can't meditate. If you're trying to do, you're just exhausting yourself. As I used to say some decades back, actually, our early years in America, you're always trying to just burn incense over the top of garbage can. I used to say in those days, it reminds me now. Just only burning the incense on garbage can has no meaning. Anything, objection? Yeah, if you don't see justice in me, yeah, don't accept me. Unless you are wrong, and then I'll say it earlier, as I said, God set her right because she doesn't know what I'm doing. And sense of justice, let's extend a little bit more, is very dear to me. It's very dear to me inside, always pending to come out. See other outcomes of this. You know how closely selflessness is associated with justice. If you are selfish, you can't be impartial. Therefore, you can't extend the justice. And if you are able to extend the justice, shows you have no selfish motive to, or axe to grind. Nearly, no? So when you have sense of justice in behavior and thinking, certainly you cannot be selfish. See how these things are interlinked. You can't practice just law of justice. It's not really that. Law of justice written in the books, everybody's fighting for and against it. That's not what academic justice I'm talking about. It's not a bookish justice I'm talking about. It's not per se majority of hands creating the law of justice.
was pure just as by itself. It's not because many voted for it, it's just as necessarily, it may be, may not be. Majority doesn't make the justice, it could make injustice too. So I'm not talking about academic justice, but justice which is born from the cosmic laws of being harmless, being impartial, being selfless, seeing this thing through and decide. That will be justice. And justice is no one way, it's all around. Justice to others is justice to you, or justice to you is justice to others too. It's interlinked, it's just not one way. You couldn't do wrong. Justice means you don't do wrong. If you go on applying this unfoldment process, you don't have to plan. So don't quote me out of context that this guy is teaching give up projections. That's the half-truth. Other half of the truth is, and then unfold from within, and the creation will happen. Common language we heard, and God created out of Himself. In other words, it could mean He projected, but not. We generally say He manifested Himself unto whatever we see. There's unfoldment from within. Projection is of the ego and the mind, to say it now in a very simple, rather easier language. Projection is of the mind and the ego, unfoldment is of the soul or the spirit. What comes out of the spirit is abiding and justified and loving and joyfully. What comes out of mind and ego can easily be selfish and limited, or transitory, or icky. In unfoldment there is inexhaustible energy, fourth thing. Whereas in our own projections and wants and trying to accomplish, you see how we do get tired. It's very limited energy we have. If we are not able to accomplish as much as anybody wants, even. There are very few souls on earth who have done what they wanted to do. That's why everybody ended in between somewhere and gone. Whether it's Lincoln or Gandhi. To say the great souls, what to say of a common man. Anybody wanted to do many things. Even accomplishers couldn't accomplish what they really wanted to. Exceptions probably apart, who could have said at the end of the life toward old age, sitting on the desk with paper pencil looking outside the window and feeling, God, I'm grateful, I'm thankful that I did what I wanted to do, thank you. But those are very few souls. But even then, though their goal was there and they accomplished it, but they were much beyond it, they didn't even think about. Even Einstein, if God would have given him 25 more years or 50, he would have given us the unified field theory. He couldn't. How many have even accomplished what they wanted to? Few who did are also those who did accomplish for what they wanted, but still there was much more they didn't know. Let's, in comparison, take the unfoldment process. Because so natural, unassuming, imperceptible, smooth, rhythmic, at every moment it produces joy and satisfaction. This is another fifth point, characteristic of unfoldment, that every moment you have a joy and satisfaction because you're not putting any effort. It's so beautifully, smoothly blooming that at every moment of its process, if you call it a process, unfoldment, creates joy and satisfaction every moment. Why it is so? One would say, why not when they unfold fully and therefore then should have been joy and full satisfaction? Why even earlier stages of unfoldment? The answer is this. Because unfoldment in this way, as we are talking, not a very, very, very fine point, please attend to it. Because unfoldment in this point has no goal. If you're not leading to the goal in order to be joyful at the end of unfoldment fully,
unfoldment is, as a matter of fact, called lila or play. Therefore, at each moment of play is joyful, is satisfactory. There's no end of unfoldment in the sense. Therefore, they have said also in the Vedas, creation has no end. If there was a full blooming stage of unfoldment, one could say at that point we'll have full joy, full peace and full everything. But there's no end to that unfoldment. You go on unfolding and you don't know where this universe are universes, or within universes there are more universes, behind the black hole is only one universe, are stars again, inexhaustible, limitless creation. Let me not go there because... yeah, we had eat lunch. Yeah, let's talk here. I just repeat one more thing. Same thing I'm repeating. That unfoldment has no goal. It infinitely and eternally unfolds. Since it is so, an unfoldment is unassuming, effortless, smooth. It has love and joy and satisfaction each moment to moment. This is exactly called moment to moment. Not when you reach there. Provided before that, you have seen the thing as it is and unfold. And not allow yourself to be projected out in various diversions. Now just little imagine, use your imagination, how this unfoldment with no goal, unending, with every moment joy, peace and satisfaction, where it could lead, or what is it? I mean, is that worth living, or, I mean, compared to whatever we are living? Or is it possible this could happen on the wholesale scale? And if this was called Garden of Eden, I wouldn't disagree. Now for the short moment, now think of meanness, negativities, anger, selfishness. How do they sound? Don't they sound vultures? Just see the contrast, even in our own little bit, this uplift of vibrations, atmosphere. We still want to justify without projections, nothing can accomplish. On the contrary, these are interruptions which are interrupting the real, real cosmic rhythmic flow and makes us devoid of joy and peace and satisfaction. See, this also is called life sublime. Living for God, use any language, life divine, or New Age consciousness.

vibratory presence. Third is vision, consciousness, presence of intrinsic core, the being, the what you call Atma in Sanskrit, Atma. That core of all the presence is the soul of the presence, spirit. Not subtle, but very fine, very substantial presence. Now, these are three in language, but they are connected. Right from physical gross point to the subtlest spirit, conscious presence, more pervading, and in between the dreamland, subtle, the vibratory. All these are connected, the gross, the subtle, and the spiritual. And that presence, that, the capital, that presence, spirit, pervading, indescribable, is the one because we are unconscious that we seek the presence with the body and mind, the gross and the vibratory. We want this presence this year and the subtle, like dreamland, because that presence we are unaware of, the real presence. I wouldn't say these are unreal as normally in dualistic language some explain, that that's real, this is unreal. Now, for understanding's sake, it's okay to say that way. But truthfully, that's not the case. Because that is real, the ultimate presence, the conscious presence, the spirit, therefore this is real. Try to see the point. There are two ways of looking at it. One is discriminatory. This is unreal and that real. One is comprehensive, homogeneous, togetherness into oneness, the physical, vibratory and spiritual are all real in their own way, but they are not all in the sense of three. They are connected right from gross darkness to the brightest light. It's all connected area. But when we demarcate with the language and thoughts, becomes two and three are manifold, multiplicity. Therefore, because that is real, God is real, therefore we are real. And that God is real, man is unreal. For understanding's sake, we give this distinction so that you see the difference of the various stages. When you begin to transcend the stages in your evolution and you come to the last, whatever that is, infinite point, then this all assumes meaning. This derives a meaning that this is real. But if we were to say this is all real, then we are never going to go to our true self and true light and true spirit. Meaning we'll miss always the real issue, the real substance, the real core of things. Therefore we say this is illusion, this is... Now again, don't misunderstand me. I'm not saying that's a lie when we say this is illusion. I'll come to that. Therefore we say, for distinction's sake, this is illusion, unreal, vibratory, temporary, transitory, infinite, limited, changeful, not much relying upon. Just to get you dispassionate, just to get you detached, just to get you in a way discriminatory, or to say more appropriate, to just make you see the right perspective so that you could fly from this to your real presence, to the real all-pervading presence, yes. And that is God's presence. God is impersonal, but
God is personal, or we, animals, birds, insects, trees, whatever. All this is real in the sense it has come from the reality, come from the substance, come from the ultimate spirit of the core of being. But in order to have that realization, we say this is dark, this is ignorant, this is limited, this is dualism, so it's bound to be mistaken, bound to be fallacious, which is true on its own level. But question is, if we do not separate altogether from that true presence, conscious presence, then this is also real. Herein lies the need of compassion, therefore. If this was all rubbish, dark, ignorance, clay, illusory, and never real, infinitely, ignorant, then I don't think compassion was necessary. The need of compassion is due to this. Why would otherwise Acme personages like Buddha would talk about so compassion or live compassion, and really in living compassion to everyone, that so much so that we call him compassionate Buddha and so on. Why would they bother about this, eternally condemned, sinful and ignorant, whatever trash? But because it is not, if we were to start from the beginning saying this is also all real, this is also all light, nothing wrong with that, then you are bound to stay with these attachments and greeds incessantly and will be self-deception, because we don't see that way, this is real and light. We say that. We believe that probably, but we don't see this. So it will be self-delusion to say this is right, this is real, well, who is going to condemn that? But question is, since that's not a realized stage, we're bound to fall into the self-delusion of darkness, thinking this is real where it is still unreal to us, to our perception. Therefore we say be detached, or be disinterested, have a discriminatory perspective. So that by the discrimination you see what is real, what is unreal. What is permanent, what is changeful. What is dark, what is light. As if that's a reality. No, it's not. But just to make you fly up to that ultimate presence where you feel conscious, aware, awakened, and then open eyes again, everything is the same. So see the process. Knowing this, the great ones are compassionate. Not uncompassionate, endlessly compassionate. Because they know they are teaching to an ignorant person. But when that person awakens, he and you are the same. Till then, compassion. If this was a dross, eternally condemned, let it go to that garbage can. So you understand the deepest or the highest meaning of compassion I'm giving you. Why the compassion? It's not a compassion of a businessman to a client. You see my point? Where you have motive to get bucks. Why would a selfless being, an enlightened person or a prophet or a great one, be endless compassionate to the so-called, what you call them? Whatever. Why would they be? There's no motive in the business sense. I was reading in one book, and the channel was asking those, some ETs who come to Earth to help, supposedly help the people, save them or whatever. He said, what interest you have? Why are you doing this in the first place? Coming and doing good to the Earth, our Earthlings. Why don't leave them alone? Don't interfere and just mind your own business. What is your interest to do that? And that ED one or whatever those beings said, we are so interconnected in oneness throughout the galaxies, throughout the universe, cosmos, that what do you think, why we don't think that way?
Some are bound to help others. It's a oneness whole thing. We cannot be isolated, compartmentalized, some kind of part of the universe, nothing to do with the rest of the universe. Same thing as in the family, if there are 4 or 5, 6 members. Why elders or some other help some others? That question could be asked from anyone. What about a brother or a son or a wife or a husband or father or parents or children? Or neighbor to neighbor? Or what government has to do with the subjects? Or so and so friend with a friend? Or that question could be asked anywhere. Same thing, another planet, galaxy, helping, why? He said, why is not a question? We are connected. We're just one. We see the Earth is in danger, Earth has problems, Earth is in very great passing pains, going through the suffering, that if you don't mend your matters, if you don't mend your ways, you are going to suffer a lot on this Earth, tremendously, through sickness, wars, chemicals, diseases, deaths, and warfares, and what not, just name it. So we see we have a way to give you, to save you if you can listen. That's what the E.T. were saying to Chamus. That's the whole thing. The awakened souls, the great ones, the gurus, the enlightened beings, they won't show you the way. They know you're going the wrong way, or you are in trouble, or you are in sufferings, whatever degree. They won't just tell. Why? It's not a question. If at all, answer would be compassion. If they don't bother, that could be. If they were isolated beings, they were 7 feet wall in between. Compassion, they were compassion, compatriot. It may not be the greatest word, but in English they use that word compassion. Sanskrit, Hindi is different. It's called karuna. These translations are sometimes oriental and occidental, lose some kind of depth. Occidental words mostly have less depth than the oriental words, somehow. So to bring in that depth is very difficult. The compassion starts from being one. The knowers, the guru, guru meaning? Guru. Guru is darkness or ignorance. Ru is a dispeller or avoider. The dispeller of darkness or dispeller of ignorance are the one who awakens you or shows the path. It's called guru. Therefore, the guru never, if he's a real guru, Sadguru, never sees, though he may not say that, never sees that you are ignorant, you are dark, you are something, antonym of the awakened one. He sees that you and I are the same, the one. From that premises they work. And it may be 1 year's work, 10 years, whole lifetime or lifetimes. They work from the premise because you and I are the same and one. Consciousness, same light, same God, truth. Therefore, till you awaken, till you come to your consciousness, till you get enlightened, the compassion is needed. Otherwise, we'll go on beating everybody, you know what I'm saying? Lifetimes you're wasted, lifetime you're this, you're a donkey, you'll go to hell. And if you don't, you know, I'll hurry it up for you. But the real great ones don't. They may rebuke, that's a different thing, that's out of love. When a straight law doesn't work, it has to be different ways, you know, somehow they should do it. Therefore, compassion is needed. If there was no compassion, nobody could help anyone. There are limits to compassion in every being, that's true. Some are infinitely compassionate, some are 90% compassionate, some are 20%, some lose their temper after 10%, you know what I mean? You know. So, to get you awakened, be conscious to that presence of God, it's not that God is absent. We are ignorant, unaware of that, simply. God's presence is always there, here and there, inside, outside. This totality of presence is a full consciousness.
But to begin as a process, as a path, as a method, we often differ and distinguish. Okay, close your eyes, go within you. And outside, what you see with five senses is illusion. It's only perception, what you perceive, what you see. Now, nothing wrong with that. But in ultimate analysis, ultimate truth, when you really open your eyes, inner eyes, to the thing, to the presence, to the consciousness, to the awakened state, then when you come out, you won't see out. The distinction of in and out is lost. Therefore, the gross, the vibratory, and the fully awakened state, they're all joined together. But while you come from the spirit to the vibratory subtle plane, mind, and to the gross physical, we often, if not in all cases, almost, we lose the consciousness of the ultimate where from this light came. As the source of light is here, and now light is traveling here, there, up to a point. And as you go away and away, still you see some light or darkness. The source is forgot. This forgetfulness of the source is the cause of the misery here. Not because this is unreal, but we are unconscious of the very source of what this existence has meaning. So this existence is true. I'm deliberately telling you. Sarvam Khalidam Brahma. This is the last sentence of Rig Veda. Sarvam Khalidam Brahma. Everything is Brahma, everything is sense, everything is spirit, everything is God. And no doubt about it. But if we start saying this, there are more fools than wise people in this world. And you know what a mess it will be. Therefore we say, your father is unreal, mother is unreal, and you, your wife is unreal. Everything is unreal except me. Unfortunately. This is a whole mess. As a process, as a method, I have no qualms about it. That's fine. But again, if you stick to that even, the world has to be bombarded because unreal anyway. Why to worry about it? And once you bombard it, it's going to be a greater mess. At no point, by God's grace, I would like to give up compassion, whatever the situation. There's another corollary to it. And this is out of practice I am talking. Divine Mother forces me or us to experience things as a human being so that we understand where they are. Okay. I accept it, but I don't like it. Thing is, compassion in itself, there's a corollary, is a healing power itself. Let's say you are endlessly compassionate, or you are considerably compassionate, or you are much more compassionate than average person would be. And one could think is wasted. Good for nothing, because the results didn't come out in 2 years or 10 years. Why to be compassionate? Just forget about it. Well, and I've said, I talk through experience, is a healing power. When I, alone from that point of view, still maintain my compassion, it releases me, relaxes me, my tensions are gone. Being God in that person, same light, same truth, same God is present, presence is there. Therefore, what do I lose? I don't get it, the result of my compassion to me, but compassion itself becomes relaxing, healing, tensions are gone. And in that compassion, my heart gets warmer, softer, loving, kind. I'm liberated. It's corollary. Same thing applies to peace and love and joy. The freedom, the power, the strength, and understanding. In itself, it has its own healing powers, apart from whether you get back in return or not. Therefore, we use the selflessness so much.
that if we are selfless, even if we don't get anything in return, in itself that is a very healing, great thing. Peace be with me at least. If I don't get a return, if I love somebody, I don't get love from that person. Okay, but loving heart here with me, within me, is itself tendering me, gentling me. You know what I'm saying? Gentling me, tendering me, you know, try to see. Makes me kindred inside with me. I don't need anything from another person. This is selflessness in its utter meaning. We have been habituated to objectively receive results. Therefore we think in that terms always. As long back, years back, before Americans got enlightened, you know, long back, when we would talk about enlightenment to the utmost meaning or connotation, and someone would say, what shall I gain out of it? I'll get out of it. As one Mr. ABC, American, 1960s, came to me in India, he met me in America. We were talking once deeply. He was doing gardening in the daytime, 9:10 a.m. And we were talking about, we got inspired, both of us, and talking about enlightenment, Himalayas and things. I still remember that chair. And when everything was ended, and I think I did my best, and I was satisfied, nothing more could be said about enlightenment. He knew that. Then he said, what would you do after that, when you get enlightened? I said, you are your master, Lord. You decide what you will. I mean, so it is up to you. I mean, build ashrams or no ashrams, or just be alone, or whatever you want. King Janak was a king. And I still remember, he said, you know, in America, what would we think? This was early 60s. I said, what would you think? He said, if I got enlightened, I'll just go and, you know, make merry and be happy and just have marriage and home and that's finished. As if you finished the graduation course or something and get settled now. He said like that. I said, mister, you spoiled the whole thing. You are wrong with that. I said, not wrong with that. You are introspectively projecting there, and from there you are standing nowhere and judging what you do. First reach there and see what you want. Now you are deciding every program after enlightenment. Maybe when you get enlightened, this program won't stand, or may stand, whatever it is. You see, we have objectively habituated ourselves, asked in return what? In the spiritual world, ultimate, that's not the language. First you reach there and see. This is what Guru, the dispeller of darkness, the ignorance, that's his prime object. And that's his prime mission, to take birth for the sake of what we call disciples and devotees, to awaken them. That's a major thing. Probably the only thing actually. But in between there are ups and downs, there's a slip between cup and a lip, and sufferings and happinesses. You know what I'm saying? Because the disciples' karmas, as we call tendencies, temperaments, unfulfilled karmas, he's dealing with. Those have to be exhausted, those have to be cleaned, cleared, purified. And it's a big job. You know? In the meantime, so many experiences happen between guru and disciples that whether it's one disciple or a million, that's not the point. Process is the same. That without compassion, guru would not even live long. You know? How can? What for? Businessman has a motive, at least a profit, you know? But there's no profit. This is a non-profit organization. You know? And he's a father and a mother and your friend and your brother and your son, your lord, you know, consort. He assumes all the roles. Practically all. Due to that, the karmas otherwise will not exist. This all needs a very compassion. Like a child is born, if you were not, as a parent, compassionate, you know, child would be in trouble. He cannot do many things himself.
And as a parent, you are helping. If you didn't have love, kindness, or compassion, just assuming that word, though parents don't do out of compassion, they do out of their own attachment and love. But assuming word compassion is soul to soul, that they couldn't help anyone. It just will be cold-hearted mechanism, you know. So without compassion, I don't think wisdom can be acquired or given. It's not an objective study, not like academics. It's a very subjective thing. But again, subjectiveness is real, objective is unreal. When you distinguish, it's okay as a method, as a process, but it's not reality. If sun would not be shining within, it couldn't shine outside, I'm sure about it, without exception. If love was not in my heart, I couldn't be loving to you. If I had no peace of my heart, I could not exude peace unto others. Knowing this, gurus, compassionate or enlightened being compassion, is their second nature. It's not an acquired, cultivated nature. Is very second nature of theirs. If you're loving, you'll be giving. It's kind of thing which rolls together. It's one thing to cultivate a culture or courtesy, an objective projection of things. That's quite different. That's planning. And this spiritual thing is not planning. You may plan, but as you grow realistically more conscious, your plannings all may cancel. They may not work. You may have to change the blueprint every day. Compassion of these beings, more a second nature actually. It's like sun shines, warmth is natural. Sun doesn't project. Sun doesn't try to give you or do good to you, you know. It's the second nature of sun to be warm, to be bright, to be life-giving. Now, sun didn't become a sun in order to give you these things. Sun became sun. Other things are its nature, what we call intrinsic prakriti. Prakriti, intrinsic nature. Nature, again, English word, doesn't have a depth as prakriti. I'm not trying to distinguish two languages, but unfortunately, the depth of the Sanskrit we miss in other languages. It's difficult to translate that. So if a great man, a realized soul, a guru or enlightened being is compassionate, giving, loving and so on and so forth, what a patience this guy has. But from his where he or she stands, he's not thinking these things. He's not projecting, planning these things to give you and be gooder and do gooder. He's not a social reformer. You know, he cannot be otherwise. That's his nature. Why would Jesus love the sinners? That's his problem, no doubt. But at the same time, he couldn't do otherwise. Virtuous ones don't have to do much with him since they think we are okay. Sinners are the ones who are not okay, so where else he would do? Not that he does not love the virtuous people. He does. But the virtuous don't receive that because they think they are okay. So Jesus says, you are okay, fine. Let me love the sinners and save them, presuming you are saved. It's a nature. When you, in summer, jump into swimming pool or river or bathe in a stream, stream is cool, nice, soothing. Now, one could say stream is trying to project its coolness and comforting to you. It's not so. It's just nature there. Same thing. Compassion, if it's a real guru, enlightened being, prophet, great one, they couldn't be otherwise than loving and compassionate. It's no choice. Whether it's regrettable or unfortunate, it's different. Because truth can be given jocularly. How? If he were to say he's endlessly patient, forgiving, loving, up to the end of crucifixion, God, forgive them, for they do not know. Love can go to that extent. That they are loving, always compassionate, forgiving, kind, and so on.
Now, jokularly meaning, if they were not to show their complaint, suffering, crying, God, why thou hast forsaken me, then what happens? The so-called average person, lay person, ignorant, whatever, they'll take advantage. Saying, if you're endlessly compassionate, endlessly suffering, patient, and so on, nothing bothers you, they let me do anything I want to you. You know, you go to hell or not, that's your problem. You know, if you're eternally, endlessly compassionate and selfless and suffering and giving and patient, let me take advantage of it. Therefore, sometimes they act differently in order to, you know, make you aware that we're not that stupid. Are you understanding me jocularly saying, I don't know if you're catching the truth, but sometimes jocular. Otherwise, not to allow the ignorant ones to take advantage of the compassion. Sometimes they act differently. But feel sure that inside they are endlessly compassionate and giving. There's no other motive they have. If they had a motive, I can understand they could block their compassion and love and kindness. But since they are not, supposedly to be selfless, there's no end, including which ends into sufferings and pain. Deliverance, liberation has to have pains. You know, what can you do? This earth existence is made that way in a dualistic sense, such a way the darkness and light are mixed up. Not every planet probably has it, but at least on this earth we are aware there are darkness and there is light. There is pain and there is pleasure. There is a duality. As if we think, as if every planet or every galaxy or solar system has the same system. No, not necessarily. Could have in some of the planets too. This being the case, we are here made of this formula of dark and light. Knowing this, though everything is light, but since there is an overlapping of darkness, we have to be compassionate till we avoid or at least reduce or modify or eradicate this darkness. That was the main reason, and is the main reason, will be the main reason of educating the people on earth. Unfortunately, when the education goes out of the focus, instead of driving away the darkness, it teaches you more multiplication of darkness. Then we are gone. We just keep away. The whole education, how this overlapping of darkness, which is an ingredient of the formula of this earth existence, to avoid is the main thing. Not every other planet has the same duality. Till that happens, the guru, what we call guru, you may call master, lord, whatever you want, teacher. Guru is a different word than teacher, master, you know, things like that. Till then they have a work, only this work. To the extent that it has been praised and sung, the guru is the Brahma, the Vishnu, the Mahesh, the creator, the dissolution maker and the maintainer. Many intellectually, rationally think, how can that be? I said, no, you don't know what guru means. He avoids your darkness, he dispels your darkness, eventual ignorance, to make you free from this earth limitations and conditions. What else you want to call him? He cannot be a pot of clay only, you know. Therefore we call him, he's God. Not only we call him, that's what it means to us. Therefore in Vedic literature, they have even the prophet, the avatar we call, which is from age to age, certain second coming of Christ or second coming of Buddha or whatever. It has been said in the Vedas very eloquently that each guru to his disciples is avatar and prophet because he makes them transcend the darkness. So to him is God. You see the point now. Now if you take this as 5 feet and 6 inches, you're not going to understand this. God is not just 5 feet, 6 inches. Even angels are 10, 20, 30 feet high. But our eyes don't see beyond it. That's our mistake. That our limitation and conditioning, that we don't see anything more than that.
naturally, this is what we see, that's a guru. No, that's not. That's only one presence, physical presence.

gurus, misfortune. Surrender is not even a word there in the Sanskrit. Take refuge unto your guru and to your master. Your mind, your movements of the mind, your aspirations of the mind, you not submit. Again, that's an English word. Let it take its refuge and home, a comforting refuge unto the masters or gurus being. So it's quite different. If you understand that, then the word surrender is not applicable. That's a military word. It's not a spiritual. It's sharanam gati. Gati, the movement, the motion, the mobile, life which moves. And sharana, take refuge and comfort unto. As you say, back sweet home, prodigal coming back home, same thing. Now, prodigal son coming back home, is that a surrender to the parents? This is coming back to sweet home. That's sharanagati, where your all movements and mobility, your signs of existence, mobility, movements, are taking the refuge unto the silence. So then all the thoughts in the, of the mind and the movements, when they are subsided, relaxed, and then coming to the silence, that's surrender. No, we call surrender, that's the wrong word I mean using just to explain. That's called sharanagati. So when a disciple takes sharanagati unto guru, he's not simply surrendering in a military way. That will be nonsense. But his all movements, his desires, his thoughts, his aspirations, his calculations, planning, unknowing, imagination, whatever, all the movements of the mind, changefulness, this mobility of the existence, he takes refuge unto the silent surrender. Great silent, great void. That is what the translation is, surrender, unfortunately. It's not a right word. That's what guru tries to do with the disciple. That whatever you are or not, have or have not, will be doing, must have done or not be doing, that eventually is immaterial. They deal with the ego to make you not surrender, it's not a military dictator, to make your mind an ego take refuge into comfortable home at the guru's silence, the light, and that's his work. Then done. And amazingly, when a disciple does reach that thing and he opens eyes, as of inner eyes, I mean, he sees the guru and I are not two separate, the same thing. And guru's job is done. That doesn't mean guru's job is done, our disciple is again egotistical. No. It's the same substance, same presence. But till that oneness happens, now if you understand, sharanagati leads to oneness. If you don't translate in surrender, we have used that word since last 3-4 decades in America or Europe, only because there was no other better word available. I never liked this word, because that came from the world wars, you know, surrender treaties. Now, which disciple signed the treaties with the guru? It's just not there. Objectively, we use the language erroneously. Let's say you sit in meditation. This is a perfect example. If you sit in meditation, your thoughts, your emotions, your excitements, your agitations, your tensions, your memories, imaginations, whatever, projections, calculations, they begin to subside, relax, slowly into a pinpoint, pin drop, silence, inside. There you'll find the light awakens. And you won't see difference between you and your guru. That guru, then you are no more seeing 6 feet high. As an inner presence, where we are one. In the vibratory world, we are still two. In the gross, we are still many. But in that ultimate presence, conscious presence, you'll see the oneness, totally. That's why it all pervades. Because one, therefore it pervades. In duality, gross or vibratory. Vibratory also entities are different. There are many. But it's higher than the gross level. If you are in a vibratory plane, you have arrived by your practices. Then guru, if it left the body or in another nation, or in the time context, he can still guide you, even though not physically. But if you can't catch that, then physically it has to be.

But in no way, once the treaty is signed, you can cancel. He'll catch you in another birth also. You may not know it. That's not a trick. It's just the way oneness works. That once it started, you cannot go back. In between then, 10 years, 20, 100 years, 1,000 years may lapse, but the journey ends only when you are back to the source. Till then, Guru is compassionate. Till then, enlightened beings will love the people. Suffering will happen. Suffering not due to Guru's doings, never. Suffering is due to the resistance and misunderstandings and disobedience and other things of the disciples, their karmas. If compassion wasn't used, they couldn't work for you. Is there second nature? I wouldn't say double nature. It's a second nature. They couldn't do this. Only exit remains. Only safety valve remains. If not compassion, then Guru or Prophet will back to his true self in Nirvikalpa Samadhi, which means in super consciousness he will be lost. No working with the disciples. You see? They'll be lost in the true self Samadhi. Then compassion is not needed. He is then in presence, oneness, everywhere, without contacting vibratorily or grossly. But then all won't receive. How many are on that level to receive the higher working? The main, therefore, purpose of everybody, whether they agree with it or not, or they know it or not on this earth, is how to be free from darkness, how to be free from ignorance, how to get enlightened. Because these are the conditions of this earth, this school, we have to fulfill these. Then we can be reborn elsewhere, and there will be all light, there no darkness. Then we work for something else, as per the conditions on that planet. But within this planet, as it is Earth, it's not bad or anything. But the way it is, this darkness, okay, what's wrong with the darkness? There's a night, we sleep, daytime we get up. It's easily said because those are the only conditions we know and are born in. We don't know the comparative study. How else could it be? If we knew that, what would you conclude?

Saturn. That is why Saturn puts our hurdles and blocks in your ways if you are going to be enlightened. Because then he knows his business won't run. You have to be ignorant in darkness in order Saturn's kingdom exists. You see that point? So he'll put hurdles in the ways. He'll even defy God, Lucifer. I was reading one of the books which was even, I would say, news to me, that when Lucifer, they said, left God from heaven, one third of the angels of God followed him. I read in recent one of the books. I never read before. So I said, well, then we are not the only ones. One third of angels left to Lucifer to help him. There's one way of saying things, there's another side again. If this was not that, these Saturn's troubles, these negativities, these products of darkness, how shall we purify? There's no other way to purify. Fire has to be to kill the dross. There has to be a trouble, pain, suffering, wanted or unwanted, in order to purify us. There's a way of purification. It's a plan, great plan of God, whatever you call it. On one way, so painful, suffering, regrettable, torturous, and real kind of what you call suffering. On the other hand, when you come out of it, or at least out of that burning, you feel purified. Then philosophers call it blessing in disguise. Astrologers, yeah, you, as you look back, you'll call it blessing in disguise. Why didn't you tell me in the beginning? He said, you won't have believed that time. You would have called it a curse. As you look back, it's a blessing in disguise. In other words, if Saturn has not tortured you this way, make you go astray, or mislead you, what we call misleading, then how would you be purified? By your own willingness, you won't accept it. Pain is a necessary ingredient, therefore, of this earth. I don't mean every planet. Birth could be, rebirth could be painless, but on this earth is painful. This ingredient we are born into. Birthing could be painless if we knew how. Knew how meaning? If we had the wisdom. This vidya we don't have. This wisdom we don't have. The true purpose of all educations, all branches of education, actually is to dispel the darkness. But many branches of education have forgotten that. And then they got astray, diverted to particular goals of each branch of knowledge, and they're there. Original plan was in that. Vishwakarma, those who are conversant with the Indian scriptures, Vishwakarma, the heavenly architect, who built all these in God's dreams. He gave reality, materialization to the God's plans. Is called Vishwakarma, the architect of the universe, according to Vedic literature. And he did according to what God planned it, but he was architect. But he did for God's plan. Now, let's take in today's branch of knowledge, architecture. That has its own small limited motive. Landscaper, botanist, philosopher, zoologist, ecologist, naturalist, humanist, social worker, and so on and so forth. Carpenter. In other Vedic literature, as we see, all those were there. There were writings, there were revelations, there were occultism, there were science, there was vibratory science, clairvoyance, clairaudience, and other things. But they were all diverted to the major purpose of gods or gurus of dispelling the darkness ultimately. So all the branches of knowledge were, which were called apara vidya, indirect knowledge, were diverted to para vidya, the direct knowledge, to fulfill the destiny of education
as enlightenment. But having fragmented and each branch of knowledge having separate assumes its own personality, ends into a small limitation, you know, like we call the dug wells, you know, and that it ends. It doesn't know what the perspective of whole ocean, a frog living in the well. He's only that much. He doesn't know the concept of ocean. So these various branches of knowledge, nothing to say they are illusory, wrong, or bad, or anything like that. But they are not the end in themselves, and they have assumed their own personality, individualist, egotistical. Therefore, they don't correlate with this astronomy, astrology, everything, medicine. Everything should converge to the ultimate end of educating in such a way that darkness is dispelled, rather than just acquiring the information of various branches of knowledge and find its own limits. You see the point? Therefore, the liberation doesn't happen. Medicinal, again, according to Vedic literature, they are called Ashwini Kumars. They call celestial physicians. But they all act to reduce the disease or illnesses of people or angels or whatever to the extent so that the bodies and minds could be reutilized into perspective of light. The medicine itself was not a cure for the disease, but supposed to make you free of disease so that your instrument of body and mind could be used for enlightenment. Because disease is a block. They did mean that a body should be healthy. It was very paramount. And mind should have peace, and it was paramount. But if psychology and psychiatry only ends up in dealing with the mind on its own plan, solving few problems, but never connecting that with ultimately the goal of light, enlightenment, then it's limited, it's dead there. That's what we call ego. All the branches of knowledge, apara vidya, the indirect knowledge, was aimed to get into one thing, what they call direct knowledge, indestructible, immortal something, light, or you'd call presence, God. Everything should be diverted there. All the faculties of human body and mind. Then they have meaning. Then we have fulfilled the conditions of this earth and get beyond. Otherwise, we'll get stuck here. Now, what's wrong with stuck here? Nothing wrong with those who don't have another comparative study or perspective. A frog in the well doesn't know anything else outside. So what's wrong with them to be in the well like a frog? He said, nothing, you don't know anything exists outside your well, Mr. Frog. If you knew that, you would know where you are. If I were to be astronomer, or let's say if we were to acquire that knowledge, we'd say yes, do it. But through astronomy, galaxies, planets, whatever that is, thing, that see to go beyond and beyond and beyond what is ultimately there, you know, something. Then you are going in the right direction. So is music, so is arts. Don't end music in itself. Music for music's sake is purely accidental philosophy. It's not a spiritual. We say music for divine, art for divine. That has no meaning. Even cooking daily, I'll say, yes, I'm cooking this meal as sacrament of God's food. But food for food's sake, no. That's too shallow, too limited view. That's too mundane. I like to keep the body healthy, not to enjoy the healthy body, but because it's a good instrument for my further meditations on obstructions. For that reason, I'll keep the health. It frees me twice. How? One, it frees me from attachment to the body because the instrument to God. Second, being free from disease is itself very peaceful. But if I were to enjoy that peace and health of the body, therefore, and in itself, I lose it. Why would I have peace of mind? Because then I don't get disturbed and tensions from others. But then after you get the peace, then what? If you're going just being peaceful in mind, you're going to lose it. It has to be again peace for something. If your mind is peaceful, you'll be able to relax and meditate well on the light of God, to realize the higher purpose. Therefore, it's okay.
even in the Vedic literature, when they are preaching asceticism, renunciation, and, you know, self-martyring poverties, even then, in at least according to yoga and Vedic literature, they say, when you want to meditate, select a place where you won't be disturbed, where insects won't disturb you too much, where high wind and noisiness doesn't disturb you. Find a cool, good, comfortable, undisturbing spot to meditate. They didn't say that. First, acquire the posture in which you could sit for a long time unobstructed. So these are instruments to something else. All the educations, I feel, all the branches of knowledge, therefore, are in themselves no bad. If you make them end in themselves, you're bound to be limited, egotistical. You form so many personalities. But acquire that in order to go to that divine, to the ultimate, then it has served the purpose. It frees you because you won't get attached to it. Second, you transcend it. This is what Guru was, the name Sadguru, as we call real Guru. Whether he tells you this or not is material. He tries to do that way, for the disciple. How to free you. Therefore they attack the egos. Why so much? You will wonder. Guru wants rule, are you a dictator or what? He just knows the ego is your mess, you know. It's a blob. It's just a kind of assumed personality for nothing. You just want to hang on to it, cling to it for nothing. And therefore, sometimes it happens or appears, at least. He's just chasing your ego all the time, or what? But that's his work. What else he could do? I mean, he should pamper you, or what? And to substantiate your ego. What is it? This is the main job, or only job. But in between, they don't seem to do that, as if they're not after your ego, only because they don't give impression just he's, you know, he dogs and cats behind you or what? So he gives you respite in between. Yes. If he were to, as we say, ghoro dabayan in India, you know, that you push the piston all the time, you know, how the truck runs there. You have to really sometimes the second, third gear to give it a little respite only. Otherwise, the only job is to finish your ego and go home. But if they were to do incessantly, you know what it means, then you are in trouble. In between, therefore, compassion, what we call ointment, little boot polish in between. If they were to be after your back all the time on your neck, though meaning good, I mean real good, ego, you know, to be finished. But how many can take it? They mean that ego finishes, personality cult or personality self-consciousness finishes. Sooner the better, that's a blessing, but we take time. They mean good. And I don't think in this it differs between Oriental and Occidental. We are grown culturally different only. But this principle remains the same. Always. Only cultural difference makes us something fitting and something don't fit in. That's all. But the principle is the same. It will not change. Same thing, we are conditioned by time and space. In spiritual science or spiritual training, they always try to teach you go beyond desa and kala, which means time and space. Because the time and space are conditions of this earth. In such a way existence is that we are conditioned within that, in duality. So they want to make you transcend the time and space so that you go into timelessness, infinity, and eternity and find your true self. And then you are out of limitations again. Like darkness breeds so many negative products, the time and space create their own limitations and conditions. They want to make you transcend that. This cannot be done without shedding of the ego. Taking ego into timelessness and spacelessness doesn't work. They want you to drop it.
This is the freedom, this is liberation, moksha. They have been working since ages now, prophets and great men, enlightened beings, for the same reason. In earlier years, I used to often hear there's a cultural difference. I agree with that. But they don't come in the way of principles, no. My experience says, and not out of theory, that outer cultural differences are no justification for erasure of principles. I would like to live healthy in the body because body works, it's an instrument. Not because my body, I want to enjoy my good health. No, that's very limited egotistical view. I work for the divine, for God, then it's fine. For the divine mother, mission. Not my ambition. There's a difference here. Work for your ambition, you're limited, you're dead, mortal being. It's mundane. Work for the divine mother or heavenly father, your mission is fulfilled. You don't have to have ambition. You use the instrumentation of your life, your existence on this earth for that higher purpose. And that's exactly fulfillment. And add into a selfish ambition, even if you acquire it, you will see that you won't feel fulfilled. It's a limited view. So you won't feel fulfilled. It has a higher purpose. So when we say dispel your darkness and ignorance, it's only because that's where the whole minds, our body, minds, our life's movements have to take surrender to, refuge unto that, and find relief. That's called liberation or salvation. It takes time. Certainly we are existing in time and space. It takes time. But that's what Guru tries to do. Get you free from these limitations and self-conditionings. How to be awakened, how to be conscious, how to not only feel the presence, feel is the vibratory phenomenon, but how to be present, see the presence, is a deeper vision. That's what Guru tries to make you to. But our mind tries to run away from that thing. Not to lose ourselves. Mind runs away all the time to save itself. It keeps away from surrendering in a sense. Because it's afraid of losing itself. But if it knew that it's more finding my true self by losing, my life goal will be fulfilled by that, then we'll be joyfully doing it. And not resisting. The more we resist, the less. And creates more problems, more suffering, more pain. It's a self-joyful surrender movements or mental thoughts in any kind of imagination, desires and dreamings unto that. So Guru is a symbolic presence of God according to Vedic literature. Is a symbolic presence of God for the disciples. You try to see the point. Not only disciples, but initiated disciples. Initiated into the path. Because you cannot train those who are not on the path. The more you are initiated, the more you are committed to a disciple's job. Uninitiated, you know, he's a freelance. He's not committed, so you cannot train him in a serious manner. You see the point now? If we were to go by the old ancient method of testing a disciple before we start the training, you know, 99% will have to be rejected. But compassion saves the other percentage. Without compassion we couldn't work, teach. Initiated meaning committed, that you train seriously, you know. This is what I mean by initiated ones. It's not you buy a membership card and $5 and you're a disciple. It's real, a good commitment. You have to be under training. You have to go through thick and thin, happiness and unhappiness, testing, trials, and so on. It's not
as you might say, you know, easygoing method. Even some have called razor's edge, walking barefooted. Now, I don't think it's all the time so, but some people have said that. It's a great testing time. They train gurus to finish your mind, in a sense. It's not a hypnotism, that's different. Hypnotism is against your wishes and will. This is not. Guru-disciple is working very mutually, very consciously. It's not hypnotizing, no, that's different. Brainwashing is quite a different thing. This is a mutual working training into testing whether you're eligible for that or not. What for what? Just finish your mind, your ego, that's all. Your blessings can be counted after the ego is gone. You know? You'll see why, this is all a blessing. I didn't know. But in the meantime, you had your appreciation, depreciation, resistance and blocks and revolt, rebelliousness, anger, fear, anxieties, and retaliation, reaction, and so on. Or appreciation. But this all Guru lives with, no? Guru is one, disciples are many. You understand? It's not a, what you call, it's not a fair fight. If it was one Guru, one disciple, fine. But one Guru against the odds, you know. All are odds, no? It's not a fair fight, you see. But they do that, their safety valve is compassion. That's their safety valve. Their kindness, their compassion, safety valve. Whether they couldn't. Pressure will build up otherwise, and no pressure valve, and you are in trouble. All this sounds very difficult, very testing, very rigorous, which certainly is. But at the same time, it has other sides too. There's a software, there's a kindness, there's a compassion, there's a easygoingness also. There's helping, there's guidance. Actually, higher the disciple, or more worthy the disciple, more harshly is tested. As you grow higher, is more harsh testing and harsh training. If you find soft training, it's only because we are not ready for it. If you go very high, I even shudder to give examples. If you go very high, even like Gita Krishna, he's asking disciples even to transcend attachments and griefs for dharma's sake, the law, the justice and righteousness. If they are even your kith and kin fighter. It goes very high. Higher you grow, the higher test it comes. But if we say now, how we feel insecure, I say, well, end it. I would like to do that, but they don't want to do that. But higher you grow, the more testing. The more nearer God you go, the more fire purifies. This commitment word, again, is a Western word. We don't say commitment. We say, no, it's a serious matter. It's a training. It go under rigorous training. We don't call it commitment. It's a faith. It's a faith you have adopted. Commitment is a different word. But not only that. Higher you grow, the more testing or training, rigorous, but also God supplies higher strength also, more strength to endure. It goes both ways. The faith instills that strength by which you go through rigorous training. And he will even tell you, you couldn't do this because you didn't believe it. I believed it. No, you didn't. If you had believed it, you would have done it. If you say, I couldn't do, or whether I will do, there is a doubt there, reject. Ultimately, we are even disqualified without trying. And how Guru knows, that's different. From your one word, one line, one gesture, he will understand where you stand as a conscious being. Your evolution is known to him.
If he were to allow, at least let me try, he's already dead. What will you try? How many you have heard who have said, I'll try and they've done it? And in my working, I've not seen one who tried and did it. Those who did it, they never tried, they did it. But if you go in higher training like that, you are more tested. It's rigorous, very rigorous. And spirituality is not an easy science that way. But we don't practice this all the time because people cannot take it. What can we do? Again repeating, main job, gurus, is dispelling the darkness. And darkness cannot be dispelled if your ego is persistent. Guru knows better than disciples. We have to understand this. Blind faith or awakened faith is no problem. He knows the way, he knows the truth and the life. He can show it. But he cannot boast, I know and you don't know all the time. But he knows better than disciples. He knows their level of evolution. He knows what they need, what they can do or cannot do. He doesn't try them and test them beyond which he thinks they will fail anyway. But higher you grow, you will test. His way is to give you light, dispel the darkness. That's exactly what Guru Purnima is about. It's not just for celebration, you know. Till we get ready, that's where they say deserving. It's well said, gurus are many, disciples are very few. Meaning worthy, deserving, who will do it, they are always few. Jesus said the same thing, many will come and few will be selected. It's only because the main job is how to finish your ego, and that's why the disciples don't want it. Say anything else, you know, but preserve the ego, then they're okay, you know. But if gurus were to do forcibly at any cost and at any time with everybody, at any time, the crazy one, you know, it won't work. Either he'll be crucified or everybody run away. But the greatest blessing is this, gurus, I would say. He wants you to be enlightened. He knows you have light within you. He knows God is also within you. Therefore, you are not an eternal sinner to him. You happen to be a sinner in the meantime. But he knows light is within you. Therefore, he is working for that. Very few are fortunate to understand and accept and submit to that rigorous working. They are so fortunate. To be still, cultural differences have no meaning, so a principle is concerned. And your presence he is giving to you. He wants to make you reach your true self, to your light. And when you do that, you will not find difference between you and your guru. Is one. They work from this premise. Outwardly they don't go on saying this.

0: have been commuting, coming and going. Most of you, I think, were here throughout. Present retreat was actually arranged at a very short notice, comparatively. And we didn't know where to lodge people or even to have satsang hall. With the slowly growing community, naturally we have to think of the space. And also we are apprehensive of the approaching cold winter. Fortunately, except the first night, went on all right, I think. So there have been some setbacks in heating or sleeping arrangements, etc. But because most of the time and day we remain immersed into spiritual practices, that perhaps we hardly notice it. But even then, I do always feel that basic needs should be provided according to the standard prevalent. In India, this whatever was much more than one would expect, but I mean the arrangements. But according to American standards, sometimes these are called setbacks. I hope nobody particularly was inconvenienced greatly. If yes, we'd be happy if they tell us in what way so that we could improve. We are going to improve in a way, but from the present setup. The austerities I do not necessarily impose. They sometimes do come by their own selves. As I did say in the introduction, that purpose of retreat always is to know ourselves. And to that end, we try to go within as much as possible using all our senses and the mind. There could be only one way to know one's own self and go within. But to help that, there are many, many other items like meditations, chanting, silence, vegetarian food, fastings, speaking less, much not outgoing associations or activities. All these directly or indirectly help to go within. So there could be only one way to go within, just go within. Perhaps that doesn't sound so easy. If you could go within by your own switch on, switch off, then nothing else was necessary. But when that doesn't happen, to arrest the distractions of the mind and these sensuous outgoings, many things are provided, including flowers, incense, candles, chanting, meditation, silence, vegetarian food, fastings, humility, reverence, devotion, selfless service, and so on. All these things directly or indirectly help going within. It's quite another question how long it takes, depends upon each one. We try our best to be the instruments to help this. Retreat is another form of doing these things. Second point, there are sometimes relative dealings among ourselves and among ashramites and non-ashramites. There are many, many details in such things. Some people get overjoyed, some people get offended, some people get icky, some people get confused, some people get real satisfied. If you believe me, I'm always aware of details of the individuals. Unless you don't believe me, that's another matter, that's your problem. But otherwise, knowingly, even sometimes offending, hurting, or confusing, or icky, or pleasing, satisfying, all these things have definite purposes behind. Because retreat is not just to attend programs, but the life has to live for 2 days or 7 days, whatever that be. There are many subtle vibrations which are not perceptible and visible to many of us. The working is not only through programs. Program is only one binding cord. Under the shelter of those programs, something else is done at the background, of which we are many times not aware. Naturally, the whole mind, when begin to be shuffled and worked upon, is not only through satsang or lecture or chanting or meditation, but in addition to this, there are internal workings. You might have heard me many times when I say, it's one thing to be influenced by satsang and remain divine for the time being. But as soon as we come out, we go back into the roots or the ruts or the grooves of our own mental world. This is a very commonly known factor. Therefore, it is very imperative and very important that we have to deal with our minds. The ultimate latent purpose of holding these programs is how to work upon your minds, actually, by many sort of workings. Naturally, it cannot be always pleasing and satisfying. Nobody can boast about that. There are hurts and injuries and offenses which are not deliberately done, but they are necessarily done in order that working is done on the minds. I need not go in details of these, nor even personal things, but this is an overall situation so far as if I would say at least my retreat is concerned. That I do not limit my retreat only to outer programs, nor I shall. The day it will be a mechanical program, supposing, which is not now though, the day it will be a mechanical program, I'll be out of it. Meaning it will be then rut and dogma and superstitions and a kind of, you know, institutionalization. To me, if religion is not an awakening, it is no religion. It must be an awakening something. So necessarily we work upon the minds to keep them near, to keep them at distance, to rebuke them, to love them, to confound them, to simplify them, whatever is deliberately done. May take its own days, months and years. Sometimes some people break away, and I'm aware of those too. And I allow it also, because there's no other way then, let them break away, because I do not look to quantity, neither in the ashram nor outside the ashram. I'm always prepared to be alone. But if I have 2 and 10 or 20 or 100, more, so much the better. But if it reduces to me alone, or one person only at right and one person at left, I'm equally satisfied, for the simple reason that I stick on to quality. Those who misunderstand, those who cannot digest the truth, those who cannot take the truth quite boldly, well, I think they should break. Naturally, they have freedom to have kind of what we call adulterated something, or mixed something, or diluted something. At present, dilution is necessary, but not to the extent where truth is sacrificed. It's not my monopoly. Truth is not my monopoly, but if it is truth, I would not like it to dilute it to the extent it loses its meaning altogether. There are many grooves and ruts in each mind, born out of those traditions, born out of those dogmatic approaches, born out of inheritances, because we are born in certain families and a certain type of thing. We carry on that as a rut, as a blind thing, and close our eyes to the wisdom traditions. That is, let me explain this point. That the wisdom is not a monopoly of any one religion, one nation, one community, or one age, or one nation. Wisdom is universal thing, may come to us from any quarters. But because we are born in a certain background, in certain families, in certain religions, in certain philosophies, and certain kind of beliefs carried on, it's very natural that becomes our truth, which generally then we call dead opium traditions and superstitions, with good things in it though. Naturally, I'm always open to the wisdom traditions, wherever from they come to. Whichever religion may profess it, we must keep our hearts and eyes open to it. Need not blindly accept it either, but hearts should be open in order to tally with the things. But often we are misled by our own inheritances and dead traditions, whichever they might have done their job before in the past. But when they lose their meaning and importance and impetus and the vitality, naturally, the wisdom is refreshed again by some people, by some saints and holy people, coming from any quarters of the world. When we are fresh and so open to the living truth, which is eternal and always, naturally, we cannot tie ourselves up to the blindness,
1: to the dogmatic things. Naturally, this truth hurts us. Sometimes proves to be heavy. Sometimes proves to be too much for us. Naturally, but that's a must. The only freedom remains. We can reject that if we think it is not the truth. I will be one among you when you reject it if it is not the truth. But if it's the truth, and then you stick to the dogmatism and inheritance, because we are born in a certain family, a certain religion, or a certain nation, that is not the ideal. That's simply background. But truth, our wisdom, our very open awakening traditions, always eternal, refreshing traditions. Different languages speak in different ways. Therefore, my purpose through these retreats are thousands in America, ours is not perhaps unique, but if I can speak about our or my retreat, then I must say this very clearly, that it will serve the purpose of awakening till it can. When it will not, and will form a dogmatic, certain superstition or mechanical, just going on program making, then I will not be in it. Naturally, you must expect, now what I mean to arrive at is, do not expect from me compromises, please. I may be lenient, sometimes merciful, compassionate, loving, humble, but this does not mean that I'm sacrificing my truth of my God. That's my prime point. And if that challenges and breaks away, it doesn't hurt me, I don't mind those things. But there should be a clear cut very approaching it. The Christian background or the Hindu background or the Muslim or the Buddhist background. Those are backgrounds. To me, those are not the end truth. Nor those are to be condemnable. They have served their purpose, they will be serving their purpose till God wants them. The truth as eternal wisdom is no monopoly of any one nation, community, or a man, or a religion, or a race, or a caste. This uncompromising attitude I'll carry on till I can. And also, you must have noticed, I give very frank freedom to everyone to raise the objection. It's not that I tell you to believe me what I say. It's not that I suppress you to not say things you want to say. It's not that I want to put down truth through your throats, whether you like it or not. One has freedom to reject it, to object it, to raise the explanatory discussion about it. And I deliberately employ logic and rationality because I'm talking to rational people. If I were talking to primitive people, I would only talk of love and devotion, and just rolling down into the feet of saints and holy people. I simply, frankly would have said this, without any objection into it, without any feeling pinch of doubt in it, that once you begin to roll down it, not physically necessarily, but I mean symbolically, roll down into the feet of holy people, prophets and saints, you have achieved the purpose. But the age is different today. Naturally, I'm using logic and rationality. And more so, because as you evolve to whatever, uplifting or degrading, we have to go accordingly. Our preaching is according to the evolution you are on. Today, rationality is a goddess. Naturally, we are using it. It's not a wrong thing, though. But there is much more than that, what we today call old superstitions and habitual clingings of the tradition. Naturally, I look those things also very prime purity, very simple city of the rural primitive mind. I would much more still value that, but because that does not apply, naturally we go through logic, we go through rationality, or understanding, discussion, debate, conferences, seminars, retreats. Normally speaking, satsang is just coming, sitting, staying, visiting saints and holy people, still talking, not talking, is always a satsang. Arranged disciplined program about satsang and spirituality is simply a modern thing. It's not the really, really other thing. If you want examples, hundreds of years back or thousands of years back, always you will find, whether it's for Jesus or Krishna or a Buddha or any other saint and holy people, we know hundreds of cases of gurus and masters in India, right away from decades, where there's no programmed spiritual kind of discipline. It's always just with them. You have to be with Jesus to walk around with him, sit and serve him, and that itself is a spiritual regeneration, more than programs. But because modern institutionalizations or educational institutions have put in our brains the habit of programming that we use the same instrument simply. Supposing a few disciples with me were to live, and 10 days, 5 days, 100 days, or 20 days, I would not give even a single lecture. Just live with them, eat and not eat, or fasting, sleep, walk, talk, attending any other kind of thing, would be total satsang. And in between, whatever preaching would happen. But the arranged program of preachings and satsang, this is a modern, may have its goodness. It has a modern connotation, that's why we use it. But never take it as a supreme thing. The supreme thing is that the candle burns by the candle. That flame burns by the flame. That's the main point of guru disciples, or the sent holy people, prophets and the devotees. That the kindle fire has to burn by the fire. So it cannot be programmed in such a way. But we do it because modern rationality wants it. So logic has its meaning. We use the logic as an instrument. So that one day the faith is born. So the devotion increases. So that the love increases. Logic and rationality are very preliminary instruments. With due respect to reason, I don't think faith and reason are antagonistic to each other. Faith transcends reason. Faith should be reasonable. It should not be unreasonable. But faith transcends reason. So reason has to be employed there. But reason is not the greatest deity. Beyond that is faith. When that faith is cultivated and love and devotion do pervade our veins and our blood, then purpose is served of the spirituality, then the kindling of the fire by fire happens. This is the main point of satsang. That unless by the light of the Guru, light of the Master, light of the Prophets, or the Incarnation, then kindling the light into your minds, it has otherwise no meaning. Therefore, it cannot be compromised. At times, it is modified only in order to give you rest. It's a kind of intermediary recess period that so that you rest somewhere. But again, truth is uncompromising. Those who fall back into their attachments, their freedom to do so. And though I never wish to lose my disciples and devotees, but I always remain prepared. I know when I will pull the strings towards the uncompromising truth, some will break away. Even Jesus' own ministry it happened. How many could stand his truth? You know that story. I could give you many other examples of many saints, but I repeat Jesus and Christianity so much because it's a Christian land. And Prophet Jesus is so much with you, naturally. It's with me too, but I'm more universal in that aspect. I could have talked about Krishna and Rama and Buddha too much, but that perhaps might have seemed as Indianization or brainwashing. I deliberately do not do because I have no need to do. Truth is such an uncompromising, so beautiful, pristine, pure. I have no need. I mean, I can take up any stone and just preach upon that. So I have no need necessarily to go through Krishna and Rama, necessarily, no. I could easily go through Jesus and make the truth perceptible. But the problem is this. Often, when the truth is uncompromising, we shudder and we fear. We cannot face it. We think it is breaking point. So much so that I become very ready for that. That if those few stand by truth rather than hundreds and face breakaway, say 99%, it gives me satisfaction that I've kindled at least one or more candles. That's enough. I don't want hundreds of extinguished candles. I'd be satisfied with one or two burning candles. I do not mean I want only two. I may need 2,000, 200 million, why not? But supposing, if I had a truckload of stones and I had a very few jewels in my small pocket, I would have those few jewels. It's not kind of saying that there are no people who would not have it. Many all have said, many will come, very few will be selected, accepted. What's that sentence? Yeah, so I'm not wrong. Krishna said same thing in the Gita. One among thousands is a seeker. Among those seekers are thousands of seekers, one realizes. It's not a pessimism. It's a question, that's a fact, that how many can stand by truth? If Jesus on faith told somebody the truth, they got rebellious and revolutionary.

you will need compassion and mercy. But if you deny it, there is no other place but hell. Hell meaning miseries, not hell somewhere else. It's not my truth, it's universal. If I am on truth, fine. If not, reject it. So those who are courageous, I need those few souls, within the ashram or outside. I do not carry the popularity propaganda to the extent that it would swell the number. If it ever swells, I'll be glad though. But if it does not swell up to the end of my life, and the number remains limited, but then if I still can speak about truth uncompromisingly, that's my greatest satisfaction. And that works wonders later on, always. It's the truth which prevails, not the dogmas and superstitions and attachments, be sure about. If you have objections, raise it. But if you are attachment to truth, we don't say attachment to truth, it's a devotion. We are not attached to truth, we are devoted to truth. Whosoever I mean. We meaning, I'm not talking about ashramites, we meaning those who follow the truth, whether in the ashram or outside it. Those worshippers of truth are dear to me. All others are dear to me out of mercy and compassion, but not really. It sounds like a harsh sentence, but it's from Gita. Krishna said, all are dear to me, but those who are devoted to me are really dear to me. Naturally, it's very logical. We are devoted to truth. We are not attached to dogmas and superstitions. This simplifies the matters for those who might have their confusions in their minds or attachments clinging, that they should feel sure or free to leave me if they choose to. If they think they cannot do it, and they have a challenge. Because I would like to live with 10 people or 5 people rather than 50. I'm saying this deliberately today because in future my retreats might be more pregnant, will become more straight, will become more transparently truthful, so that those who fear not to face the truth can twice think beforehand, whether within the ashram or outside, that they should not expect me to compromise. They should not expect me to pamper those things. I'm for the truth, for God. That's my first and the last duty. In between there are people, and I love them. But naturally, I cannot compromise. First God, then anything else for me. First truth, then anything else for me. If I cannot do these things, I'd be happy to be in the Himalayas, back into the caves. But if I'm working for the people, I must see that I'm devoted to truth and God. Not as I preach it, but as you accept it. I've always said this. Do not accept the truth as I say it or present it. But be convinced about it, and then it is yours. Then stick to it. Once you accept this is the truth, and that is universal, you should have no reason to reject it. Falling back to attachments, clingingness, and the kind of family backgrounds, or national backgrounds, or religious backgrounds, to me, are just shallow shells. Those are not things which give peace and joy to the world. They have not given thousands of churches and temples and denominations, nationalities, governments, their systems, whatever systems they have today, by now. Hundreds of commercial and economic systems and many types of techniques and practices. But they have no courage, they have no humility to accept that this is not the way to peace and joy. How many are opening the books and the words of Jesus and the Krishna and the Buddha again and follow those footsteps? How many? Even those worshippers of Christ and worshippers of Buddha, worshippers of Krishna, how many are just really following the word they said? Isn't that sentence in the Bible? That those who worship me are something like that, not so dear to me, but those who follow my word? Something like that, there's a sentence. Krishna said the same thing. How many, those who in the name of Christ and Jesus and Buddha and Krishna or Saint Francis or Guru Nanak, those who pounce upon their words and preach as a missionary zeal, how many of them follow their words? If they would, there would be peace and joy. My criterion is not by what I say, but what we have achieved. Have we achieved peace and joy at all times, at all places? Have we got the satisfaction as a nation, as individuals even? If not, it's humbug to harp upon any ism or any kind of system or any kind of book. Books are there, what then? I carry my Bible.

Blood Gita in my hand, that doesn't mean I'm a great man. How much peace I have, how much joy I have, how much satisfaction I have, how much enlightened I feel that I see the things very clearly and there's no fog and confusion in me. How much I'm free from jealousies, prejudices, the superstitions, the clingingness and the extra negativities and so on. That's your real satisfaction, progress. If the truth could not give all these things, then truth is not truth. Whichever truth, it's universal. We must accept this way. At least in the modern generations. And I'm happy about the younger generation, not that I'm against older ones. Older ones simply are habituated more decades into it. That's why they find it difficult to change. But they could change, would change one day. But the younger generation is flexible by nature. Therefore they change. And I'm happy about that. Millions in America and Europe and elsewhere. They've started understanding the truth, at least. Not that they've thoroughly accepted or digested it, but they've started accepting it. That's my greatest satisfaction, that I'm happy to work among them, both young men will do. Though we have oppositions always, I'm not trying to grumble or complain. I'm putting these facts so that in future, when I put the truth more uncompromisingly, that you might not misunderstand me. That we are happy with these changes and flexible. We are not converters, we are not missionaries. But one thing is certain, that we want to present the truth, wherever it may be. Those who oppose us, those who think they have their own allegiance to their dogmas, they have full freedom to go back and do that. We never attack any religion. At least I don't. But I do feel those younger generations who are open to truth, open to the new systems and new experiments, we are happy. We do not want them to be blindfolded believers only. And they are not, fortunately. So that the truth could be put on the anvil to be challenged and to be proved. To this end, I always give one example in my book. That the same Jesus, on whose name and on whose religion, so-called Christianity, when we really pounce upon those truths and preach, I'm sure in those days, 2,000 years back, when Jesus was living in flesh and bones, those very people denied him. He presented the truth which we are today confident of believing and following that and preaching to others. Were the very people, kind of people I mean, who denied him. At least majority denied him. You can understand wherever, whenever the truth is presented, dogmatic people follow the dogma and priestcraft and not the prophet. So that he had to say, prophet is not known in his own home. It's very clear. Whenever the truth is presented, in whichever age, whichever nation, bulk of the people follow the old dogma and deny the truth as fresh and new. They don't have courage to do that. It's easy to fall back into the refuge, a kind of so-called shelter of the tradition. The truth is elevating, truth is uplifting, truth is liberating, not the tradition. Traditions get dead in course of time. They have their own time limits. They work 100 years, 200, 500 years, 1,000 years, 5,000 years. Then they die. Then the truth comes again fresh by someone. And it's sure, if Jesus would come again, majority of Christians wouldn't believe him. They would deny him. They would not agree with his words. It's a well-known fact told by Christians to me. And so much so, it's same fact with Hinduism, same fact with Buddhism and Islam. Don't think it's one religion I'm talking about. That if the Krishna would come in India today, among Hindus, majority of them deny. They would like dogmatic Hindus, pro-Hinduism. Same thing, if real Buddha would come, Buddhists would not just accept him. They'll follow those rituals and ceremonies and dead opium-like habits. They did in all those. In Buddha's living days, they did the same. They opposed Buddha, tooth and nail, all those priestcraft. So much so that they denied him even his realized soul or even religious. You know, at the most, he's a good moral man. He looks nice, handsome boy. At the most, they said, these Brahmins in those days said, this has been the history of every religion. So this is, I'm saying frankly enough, before I come to questions again, that those who really would, I never say this so directly, but I must say at one point, that those who want to be my disciples, have been my disciples, should not expect me to be compromising with truth or God. They should be prepared for uncompromise something universal. We are named